tobacco maker to face suit. Consumers may pursue cigarette labeling claims, by Jonathan Stemple of Reuters. A divided U.S. appeals court ruled on July 29th that British American Tobacco must face class action litigation claiming it misled consumers into believing natural American spirit cigarettes were safer than other cigarettes and contained no additives. The 2-1 decision by the 10th U.S. Circuit Court of Appeals in Denver included a dissent from a Republican-appointed judge who said the case likely warrants Supreme Court review, after the majority let consumers sue Reynolds American, the main U.S. subsidiary of British American, and its units R.J. Reynolds Tobacco and Santa Fe Natural Tobacco as a group for damages. A spokesman for the tobacco companies declined to comment, saying they do not discuss pending litigation. Lawyers for the consumers did not immediately respond to requests for comment. Consumers from 12 states sued over cigarettes whose labels contain terms such as 100% additive-free, natural, and organic. They claimed to have overpaid because the labels falsely conveyed that the cigarettes were safer and healthier to smoke than competing cigarettes, despite a disclaimer that the absence of additives does not mean a safer cigarette. Consumers who bought menthol cigarettes pursued separate class action claims on the theory that menthol is an additive. The 12 states are California, Colorado, Florida, Illinois, Massachusetts, Michigan, New Jersey, New Mexico, New York, North Carolina, Ohio, and Washington. In a 423-page decision in 2023, U.S. District Judge James Browning in Albuquerque, New Mexico, declined to certify a 12-state class premised on the safer cigarette theory, saying individual claims would overwhelm class claims. He did certify a class action for consumers in 8 states: California, Colorado, Florida, Illinois, New Jersey, New Mexico, New York, and North Carolina, premised on the menthol theory, saying individual inquiries weren't needed and damages were easier to prove. The July 29th decision upheld certification of the menthol claims and set aside the denial of certification of the safer cigarette claims. Circuit Judge Veronica Rossman said Browning wrongly concluded that the damages model for the 12-state class violated a 2023 U.S. Supreme Court decision to decertify an antitrust class action by Comcast cable TV subscribers. She also said the judge prematurely addressed the merits of the disclaimer's effectiveness. The appeals court rejected the defendant's argument that it would be unfeasible to administer the proposed classes. It returned the case to Browning for further proceedings. Circuit Judge Timothy Timkovich dissented, saying neither class should have been certified. Next up, Meta's AI splurge exposes its computing conundrum. Zuckerberg defends buying before demand. By Aditya Soni and Sayantani Ghosh of Reuters. Meta can simultaneously fuel its own AI ambitions and rent out its scarce computing capacity to bolster returns, CEO Mark Zuckerberg signaled on July 29th. The problem is, investors aren't buying it. The Instagram owner is spending billions on chips, servers, energy, and data centers that power AI, leaving it with free cash flow of just $784 million in the second quarter to run and grow its business. That collapse of 91% from a year ago drove its stock down more than 9% on July 30th. Pressed by analysts for details on Meta's plans, Zuckerberg framed computing power as a scarce strategic asset that the company should keep and build around, rather than simply sell for short-term profit. But he acknowledged the company had received a number of offers for its computing capacity from businesses that wanted to deploy their own AI plans at a meaningful

0: premium over what it invested to build that capacity. That tension sits at the heart of Meta's challenge in diversifying its revenue stream. Renting out computing capacity could ease Meta's cash flow squeeze, but would also divert scarce resources from its own push to build AI models and services. Having built its fortune selling ads on Facebook and Instagram, the company is now trying to take on larger rivals, including Microsoft, Alphabet, and Amazon, that have deep ties to enterprises, an early and lucrative market for AI. Microsoft, on July 29th, showed how its AI bets were paying off, even as its free cash flow fell 23%. The Windows maker breezed past expectations for growth in its Azure Cloud Unit and Copilot Assistant, thanks to a huge base of corporate customers and its early AI build-out, sending its stock up over 13%. Spending like a cloud giant. We believe that there will continue to be a significantly higher margin on selling intelligence rather than selling computing capacity directly. But we think that there's a big opportunity, obviously, to sell computing capacity as well, he said as he painted a picture of what Meta hopes to build with its AI spending spree. Zuckerberg argued AI-powered personal assistants could become a product used by billions of consumers, while business agents could eventually help companies handle customer service, sales, and marketing. But beyond broad references to subscriptions and enterprise services, he offered few specifics on how those businesses would justify Meta's massive AI spending. Responding to a question from J.P. Morgan analyst Doug Anmuth, who noted that Meta was also purchasing capacity from third parties while selling it, Zuckerberg said Meta was intentionally investing ahead of demand. There is lead time where we're investing in building out these data centers now. They come online at some point in the future. You obviously are not getting value out of them until they're online, he said. Meta is spending like a hyperscaler without a hyperscaler's business model, said Josh Gilbert, online investing platform eToro's lead APAC analyst, referring to large cloud companies. Microsoft, Alphabet, and Amazon can point their data center dollars at cloud businesses that sell computing capacity straight back out the door, but Meta doesn't have the same outlet. So every dollar of build-out leans on the ads business. Metaverse scare. Meta's massive AI spending push has unnerved some investors, who are drawing parallels to the company's costly pivot to the metaverse, a bet that racked up tens of billions of dollars in losses without becoming a large revenue generator. Its free cash flow slump in the April to June quarter was the steepest since late 2022, when the Metaverse bet attracted similar investor scrutiny. Still, Meta raised the low end of its capital spending forecast by $5 billion, lifting the range to between $130 and $145 billion. That echoes Alphabet, which raised its own forecast by $15 billion last week, reported its first cash burn on record, and was punished with a 7% share drop. Meta CFO Susan Lee said on a post-earnings call that the spending was justified because the industry had underbuilt historically for AI demand, making existing capacity extremely valuable. She said the capacity would remain tight for the foreseeable future, creating opportunities for Meta to generate returns through products, enterprise services, and computing capacity sales. But responding to a question from Wells Fargo analyst Ken Gawrilski on whether Meta planned to internally use all its computing capacity through 2027, Lee ended the call much as Zuckerberg had started it, arguing Meta could find profitable uses for additional computing capacity, both inside and outside the company, without indicating where those returns would ultimately be the greatest. The earnings call felt a lot like a good old-fashioned brainstorming session, said Bernstein analyst Mark Schmulich. Warsh, markets helping sort out inflation. Fed chairman says he understands impatience. By Rachel Barber, USA Today. After 5 years of inflation above the Fed's 2% target, Federal Reserve Chair Kevin Warsh said he understands businesses and households' impatience, but added that he has no magic wand to bring it down. Warsh remained adamant that the Fed will deliver on price stability despite not changing the benchmark interest rate it typically raises to tame inflation at its July meeting. While the federal funds rate remains at a range of 3.5% to 3.75%, Warsh suggested markets were doing some of the Fed's inflation-fighting work for it. He pointed to higher nominal and real yields across the Treasury curve since the Federal Open Market Committee last left its benchmark rate unchanged in June. Prices reacted in real time to incoming information, Warsh said. Market participants are learning to play the ball, not the referee, and market prices will continue to respond in the direction and magnitude they see fit. He said this represented a change for the better, adding, "After all, the central bank need not always and everywhere be the center of attention." Some experts told USA Today what the Fed does might not matter much for consumers in the short term anyway, amid the rising energy prices and uncertainty in the Middle East. Confusing or perfect sense? Warsh's news conference after the decision in late July was one of the most confusing in recent memory, said Seema Shah, chief global strategist at Principal Asset Management. Warsh, no fan of letting markets or viewers know what he's thinking, has repeatedly said he wants markets to respond to economic data, not what they think the Fed will do. Shah said, while that makes some sense, in practice it's impossible to separate the fact markets are also predicting where rates are headed. If you are credible enough and people genuinely believe your 2% target, you will never actually have to raise policy rates because inflation expectations will always stay very anchored, Shah said. But once the economy turns away from you, and there are existing price pressures such as rising energy prices, factors coming from the AI buildup, it's no longer enough for you to just convey this insistence that price stability is important. Isaac Wheeler, Derivative Path's Managing Director of Balance Sheet Strategy, said Warsh is making perfect sense as both he and former Fed Chair Jerome Powell recognize the market can tighten or loosen monetary policy conditions before the Fed even acts. What's very different is that where Powell felt like now he was on the hook to deliver what the market priced in and letting himself, some might say, get pushed around by the market, Warsh doesn't seem to have that same view, Wheeler said. He's saying, well, the market's tightened for me. Maybe we have to do nothing. Wheeler said he wouldn't be surprised if the Fed remains on hold for the rest of the year, adding that Warsh may want to hear from the five task forces he created to advise the committee on monetary policy before making a move. And even without a Fed rate hike, borrowing could still get more expensive. For example, the 30-year fixed rate for mortgages tends to track the trajectory of the 10-year U.S. Treasury note, not the Fed's benchmark rate. After the July meeting, it stood at about 6.66%, up from 6.47% in mid-June. Oil and inflation remain the biggest drivers, and mortgage rates will likely need energy prices to settle and inflation to remain under control before they can move meaningfully lower, Jeff Dergurahane, loanDepot's chief investment officer and head economist, said in a note to USA Today. While interest rates cannot change prices at the gas pump or the grocery store, higher borrowing rates set by the market can slow spending and eventually lead to lower inflation. It's yet to be determined if that is the optimal path, said Christian Hoffman, head of fixed income at Thornburg Investment Management. Having a credible central bank anchoring inflation expectations and a reaction function to those expectations has proven to be a pretty good functional system, he said. We're trying something new and experimenting. There's a lot of risk around that. While other interest rates, such as those on credit cards, do react more to changes in the federal funds rate, more overall uncertainty could also push them higher, Hoffman said. It means more volatility, and that probably means a higher cost of borrowing to you, Hoffman said. If this is successful in lowering inflation in the long term, what appears to be an evolving and slightly different approach is to be determined. Some at Fed not convinced. After the July meeting, long-term U.S. government bond yields rose to their highest levels since 2007, suggesting investors may think Warsh's current approach may not be enough to control inflation. The 30-year Treasury yield, which in part reflects inflation expectations, jumped to 5.21%. A sharp steepening of the yield curve and a meaningful repricing of September hike odds represent a market openly questioning Warsh's message, credibility, and reaction function, Hoffman said. Warsh said he wanted another family fight at the July meeting, and he got one. The Fed's decision to leave its benchmark interest rate unchanged wasn't unanimous. Three central bank presidents dissented, preferring to raise the target range by a quarter point. After the meeting, markets are predicting the Fed's next move in September will be a rate hike. Most traders are betting on a quarter point increase, though some predict there will again be no change, according to CME FedWatch. There is a risk we will need more aggressive rate hikes to reduce inflation, which is due to both demand and supply factors, KPMG chief economist Diane Swonk said in a note after the July decision. Shocks that persist can become systemic. Moving over to the sports desk. Title might not have been without Schilling. By Paula Boyven, special for the Republic. A restless night was inevitable. It was November 3, 2001, fewer than 4 weeks removed from the 9/11 terrorist attacks. It was the eve of Game 7 against the New York Yankees in the World Series. Diamondbacks pitcher Curt Schilling was on the phone with a psychologist practicing visualization, a tool to rehearse success and temper stress. He saw images of the attacks, knowing that first responders were still recovering bodies. He pictured Roger Clemens, a man who warned him early in his career not to waste his talent and who would be on the mound against him the next day. He thought of his high school career at Phoenix Shadow Mountain, just 10 miles away from then Bank One Ballpark, the site of Game 7. How tightly wound was he? I fell asleep on the phone, he told me in late July 2026. I literally woke up the next morning with the phone lying next to my head, and I mean, that's how relaxed I was. That was Schilling, as opinionated and divisive as he could be. The noise muted his all-business brilliance on the mound. It wasn't just his command or dominant fastball-splitter combination. It was his preparation, his competitiveness, and his postseason dominance. It was a career worthy of Baseball Hall of Fame placement, and it's a mistake he isn't in it. And this comes from a person whose long-time profession was mocked by Schilling when he shared a photo of someone wearing a shirt that said, "Rope, Tree, journalist, some assembly required." Funny? Not to me. But I'm also confident he didn't mean it literally. I speak from the heart, and I know that cost me at times during my career, he said. We all have different lines of tolerance, of understanding, of forgiveness. I feel bad for the communities he has hurt with some of his memes. We have different opinions on many things, and we have discussed it. But I also think of his charitable work with ALS, cancer research, and other organizations. I think of his farm in Tennessee where he continues to rescue dogs, alpacas, llamas, goats, ducks, and more. I think of the kind of message he sent me when my mother died. I think of his accessibility during the many years I covered the team for the Arizona Republic. I think of the big picture. And I think of exactly 25 years ago when skeptics began questioning the tenacity of the Diamondbacks. Although the team was 61-49 on August 4, 2001, it had lost 7 of its previous 9 games. Owner Jerry Colangelo's bold vision of a World Series title in the franchise's early years began to feel misguided. And then Schilling stepped in with another touchstone of success in a season full of them. The next day, he struck out 13 in a 2-1 victory over the Mets and became the first 16-game winner in the major leagues. His dominance on the mound steered the team to a World Series title, with Schilling going 10-1 the rest of the way. And I think of the day he woke up with the phone still by his ear, and he turned that day into a memory etched in the minds of baseball fans everywhere. He approached that day as routine. I would always tell young pitchers, my first start in spring training, the day went exactly the same as Game 7 of the World Series, he said. It's true. On November 4th, he did his normal stuff. He ate Elio's Pizza for lunch, his pregame routine before every start. He was so committed to the frozen pizza from the Northeast that he famously had it shipped to him, packed in dry ice, when he relocated to Arizona. In the dugout before the game, he started having a conversation in his head with his dad, Cliff Schilling, a one-time U.S. Army Master Sergeant who had died 8 months before Kurt made his Major League debut in 1988. Cliff, what are you nervous about? Kurt, what do you mean? It's Game 7 of the World Series against the Yankees. Cliff, you're going to go out and do what you've always done, and then tomorrow you're going to wake up and take the kids to school. The visualization led Schilling to chuckle, much to the confusion of Diamondbacks bullpen catcher Jeff Matuzas, who was sitting next to him in the dugout. Oh my God, what are you doing? Matuzas said. Understand that Matuzas didn't rattle easily. To complement his bullpen catcher salary, he was known for accepting money from players for dares. He would snort wasabi, he would eat disgusting things, including some that came out of teammates' noses. He even let players shoot him with a BB gun. Yet on that day, Matuzas was sweating like he's in a sauna, Schilling said. Schilling asked him, why are you sweating? Matuzas looked at him in disbelief. Oh my God, dude, it's Game 7. And then Schilling walked to the mound. He looked around the stadium, saw the white pom-poms, and made contact with Yankees shortstop Derek Jeter on the field. We both smiled, smirked, like, this is going to be fun, Schilling said. As he threw his first pitch, he closed his eyes. The cameras. He anticipated a barrage of flashes, and I didn't want to get blinded and have a ball come back to me. He wasn't one to soak in the moment, but he did this time. I remember looking around on the mound and thinking, oh my God, there's 100 million people in the world watching this game right now, and just thinking how cool that was. And he delivered, as he often did in the postseason, with a 7 1/3 dominant innings on a 3 days rest, allowing 2 runs and striking out 9 before Luis Gonzalez's bloop single drove in the winning run and gave the young franchise a World Series title. He was brilliant during the series, with 3 starts and a 1.69 ERA in 21 1/3 innings. Those weren't the only times Schilling stood out in the series. In between games 2 and 3, 6 weeks after the terrorist attacks, the Diamondbacks toured a local firehouse and spoke with rescue workers at the command center. It was there Schilling noticed a giant site map on the wall that showed where bodies were recovered. Blue pins for police officers, red pins for firefighters, and yellow pins for civilians. There were many, so many. He was caught off guard when someone with the team asked him to talk. I just spoke, and my only goal was to make sure that when we left that they remembered us, he said. That they remembered how much we truly felt about them. I tried to make them understand that. You guys might be excited that we're here, but it doesn't come close to how proud we are to be from the same place as you, because what you're doing is God's work. His words were impactful, several teammates said. Sometimes they were impactful. Sometimes they were divisive. But his baseball? It was consistently great. Once again, you are listening to our reading of Part 2 of the Arizona Republic. Did you know you can take Sun Sounds with you? Yes, you can. Get our streaming and on-demand files on our new Sun Sounds of Arizona app for Apple and Android phones. I am your volunteer reader, Daniel Brueger, plowing forward with more sports, and then today's horoscopes, Dear Abby, and comics. D-backs drop rainy series finale to Guardians as benches clear. By Jose M. Romero of the Arizona Republic. Cleveland. The Diamondbacks managed two hits over a more than four-hour... Cleveland. The Diamondbacks managed two hits over a more than four-hour day of baseball on Sunday, August 2nd, which included a 94-minute rain delay that started in the top of the sixth inning. They lost to the Cleveland Guardians 5-0. They lost to the Cleveland Guardians 5-0, and their four-game winning streak came to an end. The Diamondbacks, 59-53, finished a grueling four-city, 10-game, 11-day road trip with six wins and four losses. Certainly a success. And they are in a National League wildcard playoff spot as they head home for 10 games against National League West opponents, starting with the San Diego Padres on Monday. Sunday's game didn't feature much in the way of baseball highlights. There was the rain delay, and the Guardians apparently taking exception to what they saw as a violation of an unwritten rule of baseball. It happened just before the game was paused in the top of the sixth inning, when heavy rains fell over Progressive Field. Before the stoppage, the Diamondbacks got their first hit of the game, a Tim Tawa single. Then down came heavy rain, with fans scampering for cover. The field tarp was rolled out over the diamond at 3:18 p.m. Eastern Time. As the tarp was moving over the field, the Diamondbacks and Guardians convened at home plate with angry words exchanged. Players and coaches had to get out of the way of the grounds crew while engaged in the dust-up. It appeared that the Guardians took exception to Tawa trying to bunt for a hit with Guardian starter Gavin Williams working on a perfect game. Two Guardian players on the field reacted to the bunt attempt, and after Tawa singled to break up the no-hitter, things got more heated between the two dugouts as the rain fell. I'm always looking for that opportunity. It's part of my game. It's something I'm always taking a look at, Tawa said. Talked about it before and thought there was an opportunity there and tried to take advantage of it. I think everybody's just competing. I understand the unwritten rules of baseball, and that's a thing. At the same time, just trying to get on the base and help the team and get us some momentum. Diamondbacks manager Tory Lavullo said the idea that Tawa violated an unwritten rule was not even close. I'm fine with him bunting in the sixth inning of a game, Lavullo said. It's either black or white for me. I don't like gray stuff. Timmy asked if he could bunt. We all checked off on it and said absolutely, and they clearly took exception to that. Guardians third base coach, Ruglus Oder, appeared to be among those yelling loudest at the Diamondbacks coaches and Tawa. Williams lost a perfect game and no-hitter, but had 10 strikeouts, and the closest the Diamondbacks came to a run was Geraldo Perdomo's fly ball to the wall in center field in the fourth inning. It was caught for an out. The Guardians scored five runs off Diamondbacks starter Merrill Kelly, 8-9, who allowed eight hits. Kelly walked four with five strikeouts in five innings of work and ran into major trouble in the bottom of the fifth inning. He gave up two runs with no outs on a walk, a single and a double, then another run after a walk and a single. Five straight Guardians reached base against Kelly before he struck out Bray and Rocchio and induced a double play ground out to end the inning. Rain fell hard in the third inning and again in the sixth when the game was delayed. We hit this road trip knowing it was going to be a very rough challenge for us, but we checked that box because we're a very good baseball team, Lavullo said. We're coming home after a very rugged 11-day road trip and anxious to see what we put together inside the NL West. Lavullo McCann react to Dodgers' Skubal trade prior to deadline. The Diamondbacks, on Sunday, August 2nd, reacted to the big-name deadline trade in which the Los Angeles Dodgers acquired star pitcher Tarek Skubal from the Detroit Tigers to another ace starter to add to their stacked pitching staff. Kind of laugh, I mean. I don't want to say that it's like the inevitable right now, Diamondbacks catcher James McCann said, asked about his reaction to the trade. But at the same time, it's like you talk about scorecard watching and all that, and really, one thing I think that we do well in here is we focus on ourselves. We truly believe that if we take care of our business, then we're going to exactly where we want to be at the end of September and the beginning of October. Lavulo said he wasn't surprised that the Dodgers got Skubal, effectively making the rich richer in the roster talent. He credited Dodgers President of Baseball Operations Andrew Friedman for being good at his job. He's built that team. Doc, manager Dave Roberts, runs it as good as anybody, and they've won world championships, Lavulo said. So I'm wishing it didn't happen, but it did, and we've got to deal with it. We can't feel sorry for ourselves. I don't think anybody else in the league can, for that matter. We've got to focus on our dugout and take care of what we do best. There's a chance Skubal, a former Kingman, Arizona resident, pitches against the Diamondbacks next weekend, with the Dodgers in Phoenix August 7th to 9th. Not surprised is probably a phrase everybody in baseball is using right now, Lavulo said. A fun friendship. One of Diamondbacks' shortstop Perdomo's best friends is Guardians veteran infielder Jose Ramirez, Perdomo's fellow Dominican Republican countryman. The two share an agent and talk often. He's my brother, Perdomo said in Spanish. We always keep in touch. He's one of the biggest mentors I have in baseball, and I always enjoy my time playing against him. In the July 31st game, the two shared a playful moment as Ramirez slid into second base ahead of a tag attempt by Perdomo. Ramirez, 33, is a seven-time All-Star and 7 years older than Perdomo. I've asked him who his best friend in baseball is, and he always says Jose, Lavulo said of Perdomo. That's a good man to look up to and a good man to call a friend. He's done it at a really high level for a long period of time, and I think he's taken Geraldo under his wing, and they play a very similar game. They're very smart, very heady. Rough Day for Brissett, Offensive Line on Field, by Theo Mackey, Arizona Republic. When Jacoby Brissett returned to full practice reps earlier this week, following the conclusion of his contract negotiation saga, he immediately elevated the first-team offense. Head coach Mike LaFleur even acknowledged that practice on Friday, July 31st, was the best that his group has looked since training camp began. But 2 days later, Brissett and the Cardinals' offense took a step backward. Most notably, Brissett finished the day with two interceptions, both resulted from poor reads. On the first, he threw directly at cornerback Sean Murphy Bunting, who undercut an out route from Michael Wilson. On the second, he never saw linebacker Cody Simon gaining depth in the flat, where he stepped in front of Marvin Harrison Jr. on another out route. With Brissett struggling, Harrison finished the day without a single catch on just one target. Wilson caught one ball on his two targets. The lone bright spot for the starting offense was Trey McBride, who caught all six of his targets, including a touchdown during red zone work. The biggest silver lining, though, came from the backups. Carson Beck had his best day of training camp with a few standout throws. On one, he layered a perfect pass over a linebacker to hit Simi Fehoko over the middle. On the very next play, he stepped through a muddled pocket to find Xavier Weaver for a touchdown. Later, he went back to Weaver on the goal line with a well-placed ball where only Weaver could catch it. Offensive line struggles again. It's been a difficult training camp for the Cardinals' offensive line. While their wide receivers have done well finding space at the second level, the trenches have, without question, been won by the defense. That was especially clear on Sunday, August 2nd. All day, the Cardinals' starting offensive line struggled to create any space for the running game, a consistent theme of camp. It performed slightly better in pass protection, but right tackle Elijah Wilkinson continued what has been a difficult training camp with multiple poor reps. At one point, the Cardinals even shuffled the hierarchy up front, bringing rookie Chase Bisantis into the first team at right guard, while Isaiah Adams slid to left guard, with Isaac Simulo moving to the bench. Bisantis immediately made a nice block to help open a hole for Jeremiah Love, although he did whiff on a block with the second team later in the day. He only remained in for one drive before Cimullo returned. When asked about Bisantis, the coaching staff has praised his blocking ability while saying that he needs to adjust to the schematic challenges posed by NFL defenses. His series with the starting offense could indicate that he is progressing in that area. Trey Benson, absent. Running back Trey Benson was not spotted during practice, either during individual or team work. Benson had previously been practicing with the second-team offense after returning from the torn meniscus that ended his 2025 season. It could be an uphill battle for Benson to make the roster as he remains behind Love, Tyler Allgeier, and James Conner on the depth chart. But the reason for this latest absence is not yet clear, as LaFleur did not address Benson's situation ahead of practice. Kewaukee wins Women's Open for first major title. From Field Level Media. Japan's Shiho Kewaukee won her first major championship as she defeated Germany's Esther Heiselite on the second playoff hole Sunday to claim the Women's Open in Lytham St. Anne's, England. Kewaukee posted a 1-under par 70 on Sunday to be the first to finish at 5-under 279 through four rounds at Royal Lytham and St. Anne's. Henselite sank a 40-foot birdie putt at number 18 to cap her final round 70 and force a sudden-death playoff. "Yeah, my hands were shaking while I was watching her go up to that putt," Kewaukee said. "But I did think to myself, as soon as I came off 18, it probably would be a playoff, so I was prepared for that." Kewaukee scrambled for par on the first playoff hole, while Henselite missed a 15-foot birdie putt. When the duo played number 18 again, Henselite drove into the rough and wound up with a bogey. Kewaukee was able to two-putt for par and snag her first LPGA Tour victory that happened to come with a $1.5 million payday. Now she won't have to attend Q School to retain her LPGA card, which had been her plan prior to Sunday. "Just can't believe I won," Kewaukee said, "and I'm just full of happiness and appreciation for everything that's coming my way." Kewaukee and Henselite began the day 3 shots behind leader Yalimi No, but No bogeyed 4 of her first 12 holes on the way to a 74 that left her 1 shot out of the playoff. "Obviously it stings coming up 1 short and having a not great round, but I'm still very happy to have been in this position," said No, who sought her first major title. "I came into the week feeling very unsure how my game was and disappointed in past results. This week has given me so much more confidence, and I'm really thankful for that." Kewaukee shrugged off 2 early bogeys and posted birdies on numbers 2, 9, and 13 to fashion her 70. Henselite stacked up 4 birdies and 4 bogeys before sinking her long putt at number 18 to trigger the playoff. "It was a very confusing putt, to be honest," Henselite said. "It was going right to left and everything. The last 3 feet it was tracking and I was thinking, oh, okay, it might actually go in. Yeah, it was a great moment when that putt dropped in." Kewaukee became the 2nd consecutive player from Japan to capture the Women's Open. Last year at Royal Porthcawl in Wales, Mia Yamashita claimed a 2-shot win. "I would like to thank my family. I would like to thank my team," Kewaukee said. "And recently we had an earthquake in Kumamoto, and I would like to just give them a speedy recovery and best wishes to them as well." The number 1 and 2 players in the world tied for 4th at 2-under, as Kelly Korda fired a 3-under 68 and Gino Thitakul of Thailand signed for a 2-over 73. Thitakul was in her hunt for her first career major title, while Korda and South Korea's Haerun Ryu finished the season with 2 apiece, coming up short of claiming a 3rd. Ryu, 74, tied for 6th at 1-under, with English women Charlie Hull, 72, and Lottie Woad, 73. Wei Lang Xu of Taiwan, 69, Shannon Tan of Singapore, 69, and Ryo Takedo of Japan, 69. Cardinals get good injury news on Nolan Williams by Theo Mackey, Arizona Republic. When Walter Nolan walked off the practice field with a trainer on Friday, July 31st, it was natural to assume the worst. Nolan dealt with three separate injuries a year ago, including a season-ending torn meniscus on a team that set unwanted NFL records in the health department. "Oh no, here we go again," seemed to be the sentiment, and understandably so. But this time, Nolan avoided injury and returned to practice for the Cardinals' next session on Sunday, August 2nd. "He was not comfortable in that knee that he had an issue with a year ago," head coach Mike LaFleur said, "so I checked it all out. Everything looked good." "I'm great," Nolan said. "It was just a little hiccup." The Cardinals also avoided the worst with safety Joey Blount, who went down with a stinger in Friday's practice. Blount will continue to sit out as the Cardinals proceed cautiously due to his lengthy history with head and neck injuries. But it does not sound as if he will miss extended time. Defensive back Garrett Williams progressing toward return. The positive injury news August 2nd wasn't limited to those two. Nickel cornerback Garrett Williams tore his Achilles last December and initially seemed to be on track for mid-season return this fall. But during spring practices, LaFleur said that Williams had a chance to return in time for week one. LaFleur confirmed that remains a possibility and seemingly a strong one. "I really feel good about that," LaFleur said. "He's feeling better every single day, and I love the approach of that guy. You talk about clockwork. At 6 a.m. every morning, he's walking in that building doing what Garrett does. That's just how he's wired." With Williams sidelined, the Cardinals converted outside cornerback Sean Murphy Bunting to nickel this spring, a role in which he has not seen significant time since 2022. Murphy Bunting has earned positive reviews from the coaching staff at his new position, but Williams, at his best, is one of the Cardinals' more impactful defensive players. He never quite reached that level last season, partly due to injuries, but was a key part of the Cardinals' defensive success in 2024. Edge rusher Josh Sweat's situation remains murky as season nears. When edge rusher Josh Sweat stood on the sidelines during mandatory minicamp back in early June, the company line, from head coach Mike LaFleur, was that Sweat needed time to get his legs under him. It seemed reasonable, given that Sweat had missed all of voluntary organized team activities, as he historically prefers to do his off-season work with personal trainers. But 2 months later, Sweat is still on the physically unable to perform list, and when asked about Sweat on Sunday, LaFleur remained coy. "Continuing to build," LaFleur said, adding that he doesn't have a timeline for Sweat's return. Earlier this offseason, reports surfaced that Sweat is unhappy in Arizona following the firing of Jonathan Gannon and on a team with low expectations for this season. LaFleur, though, has dismissed the notion that Sweat is discontent. And now let's look up to the stars. Here's your horoscope by Sanctuary. For deeper insights, visit www.sanctuaryworld.co. Aries, taking offense? Avoid jumping to conclusions. You don't have the whole story. Taurus, trusting your hunch? Be sure to balance out vibes with facts as the moon and Mercury clash. Gemini, are your friends on your side? Someone refuses to back you up as the moon and Mercury clash. Awkward. Cancer, saying it with your chest? What you think will earn you another's respect can polarize your audience. Be cautious. Leo, breaking through a mental barrier? Then why do you still feel stuck in place? Blame the moon's clash with Mercury. Virgo, looking for a fight? That may not be a conscious desire, but emotions run high as the moon and Mercury clash. Libra, saying what you think, regardless of the consequences. You want others to hear you. Scorpio, be honest. Are you teaching or preaching? As the moon clashes with Mercury, beware of presenting your biases as fact. Sagittarius, picking a fight? More like throwing a tantrum as the moon squares off with Mercury. You'll take any excuse to argue. Capricorn, making an impulsive decision? You might want to consider a partner's perspective before acting. Aquarius, worried about falling behind? Stress less as the moon and Mercury clash. Put your head down and keep your hands busy. Pisces, not shy about expressing your desires? That's okay today, as long as you don't expect everyone to agree with you. And now, Dear Abby, couple's relationship teeters above oblivion. Dear Abby, I am in a relationship with my hot and cold fiancé. I caught him cheating after we moved in together. He had been courting someone at work. I eventually forgave him. That was 5 years ago. In the time since, he has changed completely. For the worse. He doesn't take me out, shows me no affection, and rarely talks to me about anything except the bills. On top of that, we don't make love anymore. Is it because he got caught, or could he be cheating again? Either way, it doesn't matter. I've started to cheat too. I don't care anymore. Should I kick him out and start over, or give it another chance? Signed, Frustrated in the South. Dear Frustrated, let's review the things you have and haven't said in your letter. You allowed a man who cheated on you from the time he moved in to continue living with you. Since then, he doesn't take you out, shows you no affection, and is no longer inclined to make love with you. The reason isn't because you caught him cheating. It's because he isn't in love with you. Whether he's seeing other women is no longer relevant because you aren't faithful to him either. Why you would give this relationship another chance is beyond me. Not once in your letter did you say you love him. It's time to end it. Then do what you can to heal from this sorry experience and move on with your life. Dear Abby, my husband and I just had our first child. He is less than 3 months old. We live close to our family and get together often. My sister and her husband have 2 sons, 3 and 1. They are constantly sick. My sister and her husband have a history of downplaying their illnesses so that they don't miss out on family events. They always show up, and even before we had a child, it made us uncomfortable. Now that we have a vulnerable baby, it's become not only reckless, but dangerous. When their kids arrive sick, they cough all over everything, and they are never encouraged to wash their hands or cover their mouths when they do it. How do we express our concern to my sister and her husband without sounding like overbearing parents? Signed, Concerned New Mother. Dear Mother, congratulations on your new baby. Infants under 6 months old are prone to severe complications from colds and other viruses, so you need to do more than express your concern. Stop letting sick people near your new son. If the gathering is at someone's house, designate a baby room where people with coughs and sneezes are not allowed, and everyone must wash up before entering. Take turns with your husband sitting with the baby in the safe space, or even hire a healthy sitter to stay in the room with your son. If people tease you or call you overbearing, so be it. You may contact Dear Abby at www.dearabby.com. And now let's flip the page to the comics. First up, Peanuts. We see Snoopy watching television as he reclines in a huge beanbag chair. Snoopy says, "That was a good program. What's on next?" "Oh, I hate this program. Switch channels. I like this one. I hate that one. I hate that one, too. Ah, this is a good one. Joe Nielsen. Beetle Bailey. Major Greenbrass is standing there talking to Lieutenant Flapp. The major says, "What did you think of the general's speech?" Lieutenant Flapp replies, "Bunch of BS." The general appears in the doorway. "I heard that." Major Greenbrass replies, "Meaning brilliant strategy." Lieutenant Flapp adds, yeah. Family Circus. Billy stands talking with his arms holding a book behind his back. About how many rungs are on the ladder of success? Garfield. We see Garfield dangling off the limb of a tree. He says, "I've really got my claws dug into this branch." The branch is cracking. Then we see Garfield inside with John, carrying the branch. He says, "Don't ask." Blondie. We see Blondie standing with the dog as a very tired Dagwood comes in through the door. Blondie says, "Uh-oh, you look like you are worn out." Dagwood says, "Ugh." He sits in the chair. "On a day like this, I need to replay my GPS. Blondie replies, "Your GPS? Why?" Dagwood says, "Because it's the best thing I've heard all day." And then we hear the GPS go, "You've arrived. You've arrived." And Pickles. We see Earl sitting in the chair reading the paper, with his wife Opal standing behind him. Opal says, "How come we hardly ever have meaningful conversations anymore?" He says, "I don't know." "Let's have a meaningful conversation." "Okay." "Black jelly beans are the best jelly beans." Opal replies, "Never mind. I just remembered why." And that's all the time we have for today. Always remember and never forget, you can listen to Sun Sounds on your Echo Dot or smart home device. Thank you so much for listening. This has been your volunteer broadcaster, Daniel Brueger, with today's reading of Part 2 of the Arizona Republic. 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
1: Hello and welcome to the Talking Information Center. I'm Ron Clark reading the Washington Post on Tuesday, August 4th. First article, Iran rejects Trump's claim that talks will restart, adding to weekend of whiplash. The U.S. president said late Sunday that he had called off the biggest attack since World War II so that talks could resume. Iran said Monday that no talks were planned. Iran rejected President Donald Trump's claim that negotiations to end the war would start on Monday, which the president made on Sunday after saying he had called off the biggest attack since World War II. Trump had promised the discussions would start Monday afternoon, but Iranian Foreign Ministry spokesman Esmail Bakai said Iran had no plans to send or receive any negotiating delegations. The Iranian foreign minister, he added, would be traveling to Iraq for a pilgrimage. Trump said that he had canceled strikes this weekend at the request of Saudi Arabia, the United Arab Emirates, and Qatar, in addition to Iran, and that they urged him instead to pursue talks with Tehran. "They think there's a deal," Trump told reporters aboard Air Force One as he traveled back to Washington from his golf club in New Jersey. "There's a deal on Hormuz, and then there will be a deal on the denuclearization of Iran." The latest diplomatic scramble over Iran began amid reports late last week that the Trump administration was considering escalated attacks possibly targeting Iranian energy infrastructure. U.S. allies in the Persian Gulf, countries that would be on the front line of any Iranian retaliation, urged calm. After Trump's announcement Sunday, Saudi Crown Prince Mohammed bin Salman issued a statement emphasizing the necessity of prioritizing dialogue and exerting all possible efforts to achieve a truce. Separate from the on-again, off-again Iran-U.S. talks, Oman and Iran have been engaged for days in negotiations to identify a single route for traffic through the Strait of Hormuz, the narrow waterway critical for global energy supplies. Iranian officials said Sunday that those talks were close to yielding a deal. Bakai said in an interview carried on state television that under no circumstance will the Strait of Hormuz return to the situation before the war. He said that the talks with Oman were bilateral and dismissed threats by the U.S. of more military strikes, saying Iran had already survived high-intensity military campaigns. Trump officials have said in recent weeks that they were talking to Tehran behind the scenes, even as attacks continued, assertions that Iran has repeatedly denied. Regional mediators have said that they were passing messages between the two sides. Since the U.S. and Israel launched the first airstrikes against Iran on February 28th, Trump has been mired in an unpopular war with no end in sight. The fresh round of talks is the latest effort to end hostilities and follow the collapse of a ceasefire and memorandum of understanding signed in mid-June. At least 18 service members have been killed in the war, including four in recently renewed hostilities after Trump declared last month that the ceasefire was over. More than 600 American service members have been wounded. After the failure of the ceasefire, the U.S. ramped up strikes on Iran and reimposed a blockade on all ships attempting to enter or leave Iranian ports. Iran has escalated attacks on countries in the region where U.S. troops are stationed, including Kuwait and Jordan, as well as on ships attempting to navigate the strait without Tehran's permission. Iran first blocked the Strait of Hormuz, a choke point for oil and natural gas leaving the Persian Gulf, just days after the start of the war. The June agreement called for it to be immediately reopened with no impediments for 60 days and for Iran and Oman to conduct dialogue to define the future administration of the passage. But while Oman and Iran have held discussions, Tehran has continued to publicly insist that it have control of the strait and the right to charge tolls for transit through it, while the U.S. and much of the rest of the world has said Iran should have no unilateral claim on the waterway. A

they will exact is at least equal, so it won't help, Zimp said, adding that what could be done via airstrikes has already been done. Trump's decision to pause the strikes came after reports that Israel and the U.S. were set to attack Iran's energy infrastructure. In response, Iranian security officials told state media that the country would strike Israeli and U.S. energy facilities in the region, escalating concerns in Persian Gulf countries that host American troops and among energy companies. Last week, Iranian-backed Houthi rebels in Yemen launched strikes on Saudi Arabia's oil facilities and announced a blockade of Saudi ships in the Red Sea. Other U.S. allies, like Kuwait, are reeling from successive Iranian attacks on vital desalinization infrastructure. End of article. Next article, deported by the U.S., detained in Venezuela, then lost in the earthquakes. The immigrants aboard Flight 164 were pursuing lives in the U.S. when ICE detained them. In Venezuela, they were held in a building that collapsed hours later. Juan Carlos Villegas Castillo spent years casting nets into the Caribbean off of Venezuela's eastern coast. When the sea could no longer provide enough support for his five children, he crossed the Darien Gap and found construction work in Chicago. He was given permission to temporarily live and work in the United States, his family said, and hoped to return to Venezuela to build a house and buy a boat of his own. Eduardo José Osal Mojica never wanted to make the United States his home, but economic hardship and growing political pressure pushed the former Venezuelan police officer to leave his wife and young son behind. He crossed nine countries, a jungle, and a river to find work and seek asylum, knowing he'd be branded a traitor if he ever returned. Richard José Pereira Amesti was granted humanitarian parole after trekking through Central America and Mexico with his wife and young son. They settled in Tennessee and were awaiting an asylum hearing when federal immigration officers told them they had to leave voluntarily as a family or be separated by detention. This spring, each man's plans unraveled in a sudden, similar way. Federal officers detained them during routine check-ins with immigration authorities, traffic stops, and raids as part of the Trump administration's mass deportation campaign. On June 24th, they were shackled and placed aboard a plane back to Venezuela. Across the South American nation, relatives prepared to welcome them home. Some bought balloons, some cooked favorite meals, others got in their cars and headed to greet the deportees when they landed at Simon Bolivar International Airport. But there were no reunions that day. Instead, Venezuelan officials loaded the group of 146 deportees, including 19 women and 7 children, onto buses and drove them to the Hotel Santuario La Llanada, a secluded government facility perched on a hillside in the coastal state of La Guaira. Hours later, two powerful earthquakes struck Venezuela in what now ranks as one of the nation's deadliest national disasters on record. More than 5,500 people were killed, nearly 17,000 injured, and the United Nations estimates that upward of 50,000 people are still missing. The four-story building where the immigrants were being kept toppled into a pile of broken concrete, twisted metal, and dust. Neither the Venezuelan government nor the Trump administration has publicly released a complete passenger manifest, nor have officials explained why deportees were taken into custody by the Bolivarian National Intelligence Service, the state security agency that has been accused of human rights violations, and what happened to them. The Washington Post sought to find out who the immigrants were and how they ended up on Flight 164. Interviewing relatives of 16 passengers, most of whom are now dead or missing, 3 survivors, human rights experts, and Venezuelan officials, and reviewing videos, photographs, text messages, and other documents. Most of those whose cases were reconstructed had pending asylum claims when they were detained, their relative said. About half had been shielded from deportation through temporary protected status until the Trump administration canceled that benefit for Venezuelans last year. Several of the passengers told their families they were hoping to continue pursuing their immigration cases, but ultimately agreed to be deported after weeks or months in ICE detention.

0: The Department of Homeland Security did not respond to requests for information about who was on the flight and denied accusations that detainees are pressured to voluntarily deport. This flight safely reached Venezuela, and all illegal aliens on board were returned home, the agency said in a written statement. When an individual is no longer in ICE custody, ICE is no longer responsible for them. Venezuela's Ministry of Communication and Information did not respond to requests for information about the deportees, why they were taken into custody, and what happened to them. They also did not comment on accusations that officials have provided confusing and, in some cases, incorrect information to relatives about whether their loved ones survived. The family said they were left to search for the answers on their own. The ruins of Hotel Santuario La Leonada remain under the control of Venezuela's intelligence police and have been closed off to family members, rescue groups, and the media. Relatives of the deportees have spent weeks seeking information through leaked passenger lists, cell phone videos, text messages, phone calls, and visits to hospitals and morgues. Several relatives said CBIN officers warned them not to speak publicly. "They failed us," said Daniele Hurtado, the wife of Osal Mojica, the former Venezuelan police officer. She blamed the U.S. government for what she described as psychological torture in detention and the Venezuelan government for negligence after the earthquakes. "It was an irreparable failure." Since arriving in the United States in 2023, Osai Mojica had repaired roofs, cleaned water tanks, and made deliveries around Denver, sending money home to pay for household expenses and his son's schooling. He applied for asylum and obtained a work permit, but he missed an immigration court date when the summons paperwork went to an old address. When Denver became saturated with immigrant workers, many of whom had also crossed the U.S. border during the Biden administration, Osal Mojica started looking for opportunities in Wyoming. He had a Colorado-issued driver's license, his wife said, and found work making deliveries. He did not know Wyoming does not recognize state licenses issued to drivers without a legal status, she said. "I'll give myself 1 year," Hurtado recalled her husband saying. He never wanted to be there, but he went to help his family. A sheriff's deputy stopped Osal Mojica, 32, while he was driving in April. In Wyoming and across the country, local agencies were increasingly cooperating with ICE to carry out immigration enforcement. He was taken into custody and immediately signed a voluntary departure order, his wife said. In early May, he withdrew his asylum claim and told a court he would not appeal a removal order. But his detention dragged on, and he grew increasingly anxious and depressed. Osal Mojica told his wife that the lights were kept on at all hours and that he struggled to sleep. During one video call, he showed his son a bleeding scar where he had etched the boy's name into his arm with a blade he had stolen. Hurtado scolded him, terrified. He later went on a hunger strike, begging authorities to let him go. He lost 60 pounds. Hurtado said officials told her husband they had lost his papers. Later, detention officers said he would have to pay for his own flight home. His family deposited money into his account, but weeks went by with no word of when he would return. DHS did not comment on Hurtado's accusation, saying only in a statement that Osal Mojica had entered the country illegally and that the Transportation Security Administration had caught him using a fraudulent Social Security number in November 2023. His family said he had been duped by someone he believed was an attorney shortly after arriving in the U.S. and thought it was a valid number. He told his sister, "If they don't release me, I don't know what I'm going to do," Hurtado recalled through sobs. Mojica went on to lament to his wife, "I was just working. Why are they making me suffer like this?" Similar stories of arrest and detention were unfolding across the country. While DHS was not staging large-scale federal immigration deployments like the ones it conducted in Minneapolis and Chicago over the past year, officers were still making hundreds of arrests each day. The men and women would eventually find themselves on Flight 164 were among those detained in a wave of apprehensions that rarely made the headlines. In May, a Mother's Day traffic stop in Jacksonville, Florida, resulted in the arrest of Daniel Alejandro Nunez Ramirez, 28, whose family said he had a pending asylum claim. 3 days later, Broward County Sheriff's deputies descended on a Home Depot where day laborers gathered looking for work and detained 29-year-old Yoneka Jose Ortiz Lara, who had no legal status. In New Jersey, Jonathan Lamousse, 40, received a notice directing him to report to immigration authorities to regularize his immigration status. He had received temporary protected status, but, like other Venezuelans, now faced the possibility of removal after it was canceled. Instead of going into hiding, as many people did, he decided to show up and follow the law, said Adela Osuna, Lamousse's cousin. Part of him wanted to go back to Venezuela, and he jokingly said to us, "Well, if they deport me, even better. I save myself the price of a plane ticket." By June, ICE officers had begun to dramatically increase arrests as part of a new enforcement surge. In Chicago, immigration officers arrested Villegas Castillo, 37, the former fisherman, after entering a house where he was doing construction work, his sister said. On June 13th, Florida Highway Patrol stopped landscaper Luis Alberto Machin Hernandez, 27, while he was driving a work truck near Orlando. A week later, immigration officers arrested Yamil Alberto Caldera, 32, and his wife as they made food deliveries in Tucson. Pereira Amesti, 34, and his wife were summoned to check in with ICE in Tennessee in June. They had obtained and then lost temporary protected status, shielding them from deportation, but were still pursuing an asylum claim. Officers gave the couple a choice, their niece said. One of them could be detained while fighting their immigration case, or they could both sign paperwork agreeing to leave the country with their son. The family agreed to voluntarily deport and was told they'd have until August to buy plane tickets and pack their belongings. But when they went to check in a week later, officers told the family they'd be leaving that day, their niece said, and immediately took them into custody. Other families were separated. Ortiz Lara, who was arrested at the Broward County Home Depot, texted his partner from Camp East Montana, a notorious tent city at Fort Bliss, Texas, where many of the migrants would eventually board Flight 164, were being held. Esto es duro, he texted his partner, who shared the text on the condition of anonymity because she fears being targeted by authorities in the U.S. and Venezuela. This is really hard. The couple made a plan. Ortiz Lara's partner and their toddler would surrender to federal immigration officers and request deportation so they could rebuild their lives together in Caracas. The night before his flight, Ortiz Lara sent one final message. Nos vemos en Venezuela. We'll see each other in Venezuela. Jezebeth Montiel Nava felt torn as she boarded the plane in El Paso. The 31-year-old mother of three had fled Venezuela after receiving threats tied to her family's involvement in local politics. She applied for asylum in 2023 and believed the judge would recognize the merits of her case and offer her a path toward citizenship. But weeks inside Georgia's Stewart Detention Center had worn her down. She said guards yelled obscenities at the detainees, denied them bathroom breaks, and served them bowls of food like beans that had worms. She withdrew her asylum claim and signed papers agreeing to return voluntarily. Going back meant seeing her children again. It also meant giving up on the future she had imagined in the U.S. Women and children were assigned seats together in one part of the plane and men placed in another. The adults were shackled at the wrist and ankles. We were happy to go after all the abuse, she recalled, but we thought we'd be free. When the flight landed in Venezuela, passengers were greeted by government officials and television cameras. Venezuela's return to the homeland mission, the government initiative charged with processing deportees, posted photographs and videos celebrating the migrants' arrival. Officials embraced passengers and handed toys to children. They referred to the plane as Flight 164, the government's tally of deportation flights from the United States and other countries. Since the program's creation in 2018, the government has portrayed it as a humanitarian mission, welcoming Venezuelans home after hardships abroad. At the same time, government officials have frequently accused migrants of being manipulated by foreign powers and cast suspicion on those who leave the country. When the cameras are rolling, they hug you, said one deportee who spoke in the condition of anonymity because of security concerns. But once that's done, they treat you like you're a traitor for leaving the country. CBIN agents loaded most of the Flight 164 passengers onto buses headed for Hotel Santuario La Llanada. The terracotta-roofed compound overlooking the Caribbean had never operated as a hotel. Built around 1960 as a Catholic primary and high school, it later housed a city of youth where residents attended school, learned trades, and performed in renowned traveling circus. The Venezuelan government eventually converted the property into a residential drug rehabilitation center and, during the coronavirus pandemic, a quarantine facility. After Iceland deported a group of Venezuelans in 2024, Sieben used the facility to process returnees before releasing them to their families. Flight 164's passengers would follow the same route. They told us we were being detained because we are under investigation for 24 hours before they deliver us to our families, Montiel Nava recalled. I don't know why they needed to take us there. Officials issued new national identity cards and instructed the deportees to find bags labeled with their names that contain their belongings. But Sieben agents collected people's phones and demanded the passwords, several survivors said. One man said an agent told him officials were looking for evidence that deportees opposed the government. If they found it, the agent warned, they could be detained longer. Deportees were allowed to make a single phone call home with a phone provided by a Sieben officer. Before dialing, they had to give the name, national identification number, address, and cell phone number of the relative they wanted to contact, survivors said. Officials signed the deportees to rooms lined with bunk beds and told them they could not leave except to use the bathroom under escort, deportees said. They distributed towels and toiletries, turned on the water so everyone could shower, then brought meals to the rooms. Montiel Nava said she was one of the last of the women to be processed for her national identification documents. She went to her room on the second floor, lay down, and started drifting to sleep with her Bible tucked underneath her pillow. Around 6 p.m., screams startled her awake. Everything shook. The walls around her began to collapse. Debris smashed the metal frame of the bunk bed she was resting on and came within inches of crushing her. I could hear people screaming and crying, Montiel Nava said. To get out, I had to climb over the piece of cement that had crushed to death a woman who was next to my bed. Nine women crawled out an opening in the pancaked roof to safety, she said. Montiel Nava said that she asked some of the intelligence officers to help them rescue those still inside, but that they did not respond to her pleas. Dazed and shoeless, she started walking as night fell. For 4 hours, she trekked past what she described as a nightmare reel of pulverized cement, headless children, and crushed bodies. She arrived at a Venezuelan National Guard command post where people were beginning to assemble an open-air morgue. A soldier brought her an arepa to eat. Far from Caracas, in the small town of El Mococal, one deportee's mother was carefully writing "Welcome Home" on a banner when news about the earthquakes began to spread. As the hours passed, she began to worry. She knew her son, Arturo, was being held by the government after landing near the epicenter of the disaster. The post agreed to identify Arturo by only his first name and withhold his mother's identity because the family fears retribution in Venezuela. He fled the country in 2023 to help support his mother and her work as a seamstress. Arturo's town quickly rallied to find him. On June 26, a convoy of motorcycles and cars loaded with food, water, and medical supplies left from the western state of Zulia and began the 16-hour drive toward La Garra. They arrived at dawn, but Sieben officers had sealed off the site of the collapsed building. Families were barred from entering, and many were threatened with detention, said the leader of Arturo's convoy, who spoke on the condition of anonymity for fear of retaliation. Relatives of residents from other destroyed buildings could sometimes find their loved ones in the morgues and intensive care units by searching for people found at a certain address. But many of Flight 164's family members did not know exactly where they had been taken and said the deportees at most were labeled repatriated. Arturo's search party eventually received word that his body had been found in a Caracas morgue. When they arrived, he wasn't there. Then came another call from an improvised morgue at the port of La Garra. His mother recognized him by the tattoo stretched across his ribs. Family, where life begins and where love never ends. Other families of the deportees said they received confusing and at times contradictory information. Intelligence agents twice visited the home of Adela Osuna's uncle in the state of Chachira, she said. During one visit, they offered condolences, telling the family that her cousin, Jonathan Lamous, had died. The next time, they told the family to stop talking publicly about his case. A week later, however, a Sieben official scrolled through what Osuna believed was a passenger list on his cell phone before telling her Lamous was not among those recovered from the rubble. Perhaps, he suggested, her cousin had wandered away after the earthquake. Perhaps he had amnesia. Perhaps he was in shock. She should keep checking the hospitals. They're the ones who took him there to Hotel Santuario La Llanada, Osuna said. They're the ones who should be looking for him. Oli Guzman found her son Andres Contreras alive at Perez Carreño Hospital in Caracas 3 days after the earthquake. While sitting beside his hospital bed, she said, she received a call from Seban offering condolences because her son has supposedly been found dead. They simply have no idea who is alive and who isn't, she said. Another family, speaking on the condition of anonymity for fear of retaliation, said Seban officials offered to provide proof that their loved one was alive in exchange for $100. The next day, they said, they began receiving messages asking for more money to feed and care for him. 4 days after the earthquake, they found his body in a morgue. The secrecy extended beyond the deportees. Venezuelan authorities have never publicly acknowledged that Seban officers also died in the collapse, but one intelligence officer, speaking on the condition of anonymity because he was not authorized to discuss the disaster, told the Post that at least 20 of his colleagues were buried beneath the rubble. Montiel Nava said the silence surrounding the fate of her fellow Flight 164 passengers has compounded the pain. They hid our story, she said. They hid us. No one mentioned Flight 164. Families had to work on their own to find out what happened to their loved ones. Not President Trump and not the Venezuelan government mentioned or talked about us. Some families have stayed behind in Caracas and La Guaira, hoping each new lead might finally tell them what happened. Jonathan Lemus's family doesn't own a car, but relatives have been taking turns making the 12-hour trek by bus to the capital every week. He still has not been found. We just want closure at this point, Osuna said. We need to know where he is. 1 month after the earthquakes, the Venezuelan government has not disclosed how many of the deportees died and how many are still buried beneath the hotel. Pereira Amesti was pulled from the rubble alive but gravely injured. He was taken to a hospital where he died. His wife and their young son clawed their way out of the collapsed building. Seban officers took them back into custody and later drove them to their family's home. It took Osul Mojica's wife 5 days to find her husband's remains. Authorities sent her from hospitals to the morgue, blocked her from entering Hotel Santuario La Llanada, and at one point presented her with a body that was not his. Eventually, her sister-in-law in the United States obtained a photograph of a decomposing body and her title recognized by Osal Mojica's Dragon Ball Z tattoo and the bracelet U.S. deportation officers had placed on his wrist. Hurtado went to retrieve the body. In a pants pocket, she found her husband's deportation order, folded and stained with dust from the debris. She wrapped it in plastic. That was the document he had spent months anxiously waiting to receive. She wanted to keep something he had longed for. Maria Jose Villegas Castillo traveled to La Guaira by boat from her family's hometown in hopes of bringing her brother home. She found his remains 3 days after the earthquakes. His face had swollen beyond recognition, but she recognized his body by the Chinese characters tattooed along his ribs. His family cremated his remains and gathered with friends to bid the fishermen farewell. They built an altar draped with Venezuelan and American flags. As tambores, traditional Afro-Venezuelan drums played at celebrations and funerals, echoed across the gathering, relatives poured a splash of anise liquor over the urn before carrying it aboard the waiting fishing boat. They scattered Diego Castilla's ashes into the Caribbean. The fisherman, who had crossed continents trying to provide for his children, returned to the sea without ever making it home. His youngest daughter still has not accepted that he is gone. She says she wants to die, Villegas Castillo's sister said quietly, because she wants to stay in the sea with her daddy. End of article. Next article from the Washington Post on Tuesday, August 4th. Maine's Democratic Senate candidate touts his rural appeal. His hometown has mixed feelings. In Allegash, a hamlet of some 200 people near Canada, residents are sharply divided over Troy Jackson. Wayne McBrady arrived at the town office here one recent morning on a mission. Sporting a black Troy Jackson for Maine baseball cap, he clutched a sheet of notepad paper scrawled with the message, "Congratulations, Troy Jackson, on your nomination to run for election to the U.S. Senate." It was the notice that McBrady, a longtime supporter of Maine Democrats, newly installed replacement Senate nominee, hoped officials in Jackson's tiny hometown would add to the digital sign outside their tiny municipal building. Win or lose, that's my highlight of pull-up politics, that a friend of mine could potentially be a U.S. senator, McBrady said, momentarily choked with emotion. Inside her office, Allagash's town manager sat writing checks. Nola Bagan is no fan of Jackson, who she says didn't do enough to help their struggling community as he rose to the political ranks over two decades to become president of the Maine Senate. 3 years ago, they clashed when Jackson ran unsuccessfully for the position Bagan now holds. She couldn't understand why one of the most powerful politicians in the state wanted the job at all. We have functions in this community that he never shows up to. We have deaths in this community that he never shows up to, Bagan said. We don't see Troy here in this community. Gleeful about flaunting Jackson's victory, McBrady handed Bagan his note, wondering whether she'd be willing to post the message. She stared at it silently for 10 seconds, her expression betraying nothing, before confirming that she could take care of his request the next day. Thank you for doing that, McBrady said. I just thought it would be appropriate to give him recognition. Absolutely, Bagan concurred, nothing wrong with that. As he takes on veteran Republican Senator Susan Collins in November in one of the marquee races for the control of the Senate, Jackson is betting that his background, including an early career in the logging industry, will allow him to reach the rural Mainers who have increasingly drifted away from the Democratic Party. An oft-repeated stump slogan invites voters into a movement not from the left or the right, but from the bottom. But even in Allagash, a one-road hamlet within spitting distance of the Canadian border, its 200-odd residents are sharply divided over their most famous son. For some, Jackson's elevation to Senate candidate, he replaced Maine's Democrats' original nominee, Graham Platner, who withdrew in a cloud of scandal, is a moment of pride. National politicians don't typically come from a place such as Allagash. It's so remote that half the town doesn't have cell service, and the radio almost exclusively picks up French-language stations broadcasting from Quebec. Like much of northern Maine, Allagash has been in economic and population decline for decades, though it's now sustained in part by tourism, canoeing on the adjoining Allagash River, and hunting and snowmobiling in the surrounding woods. Most people think one person can't make change, and they can. One person can make a difference, said Darlene Dumond, who runs Two Rivers Lunch, the only restaurant in town. But I don't know if anybody ever thought that man would be coming from a little place like Troy Jackson. There are millions that identify with him. Jackson continued to win re-election to the state legislature for two decades, even as the historically Democratic region he represented trended more conservative. In 2020, he received 59% of the vote in his Senate district, while Collins won more than 67% of Aroostook County, where Allagash is located. His supporters insist that Jackson retains the authentic appeal of an outsider who will fight for the working class. He's not going to be in the pocket of anyone, Dumont said. I doubt that will happen to a man from Allagash. It just doesn't happen like that here. Others are more skeptical of his ability to draw in Republicans. Should you have your camera on my face right now, Bagan told a reporter when asked about the prospect, contorting into what might be described as a quizzically derisive scowl. In a community that maintains close ties to logging, a visitor will lose count of the number of trucks driving by stacked with timber. Jackson's opponents resent how a man who long ago pivoted to politics still claims the mantle of logger. It feels inextricable from their broader complaint, that Jackson never did anything for their community, wasn't focused on helping the people of northern Maine when in power, unlike fellow Aroostook County native Collins. When I look at Troy and he's holding that chainsaw, that's ridiculous. He's an imposter, said Carrie Kelly, who beat Jackson in the 2023 local election. Kelly compared Jackson to her husband, who she said still spends half the week away at logging camp after 30 years in the industry. He doesn't represent the true men that put their blood and sweat into those woods. The split in Allagash is certainly political. Jackson's biggest fans are Democrats, his loudest critics are Republicans. But it is also intensely personal. The community is full of lifelong residents who are related to one another and know everyone's business. some people won't speak openly about Jackson in the Senate race for fear of offending friends or family on the other side. Jackson's mother, Colleen McBrady, said she stopped checking social media because of how nasty the discussions have become. "I don't think I understand it," she said, seated on her screen porch decorated with Jackson campaign signs. "If someone from our little town, a young man or young lady, did well, I'm happy for them. So I don't understand that logic, that mindset. I really don't." Hanging over everything is the recount. In March 2023, during the final stretch of his tenure in the state Senate, Jackson sought to become Allegash's elective executive, known as the first select person. He faced, among others, Kelly, a housewife who said she ran to process the grief of her son's death 5 years prior. "The town really pulled together when my son passed away, and I thought, you know, just give a little back." Kelly, who wore a blue Let's Go Brandon t-shirt, a derisive reference to former President Joe Biden, said there wasn't much of a campaign other than calling friends to vote for her. She beat Jackson 78-70. Then Jackson, citing concerns about only one person seeing the ballots, requested a recount. It ignited a furor locally, particularly after Jackson's son raised the possibility of tampering by Begin, who oversaw the election. The final result was nearly identical, 77-71. "I was very insulted, and he didn't even show up for the recount, and that was even more insulting," Kelly said. "He didn't even, like, acknowledge me. He didn't congratulate me." Though she is proud of her service as first select person, including a Christmas party she organized for the children in town, Kelly said she felt shunned by Jackson supporters, some of whom she had considered friends. The following year, months into her second one-year term, she resigned. "It wasn't worth the heartache," she said. "I tried real hard, but the town was so split down the middle. His side hated me so bad, they hated me with a vengeance." Those who were pulled into the drama, including Begin, remain offended by the incident. So do some of Jackson's supporters, who believe it has been overblown and used to paint him in an unfairly negative light. "The man had a right to ask for a recount." "Oh, and that was blasphemy," said Wayne McBrady, who has no direct relation to Colleen. "God Almighty, to think that somebody would ask for a recount in this town, God Almighty, he should have been tarred and feathers." Dumont said the locals who dislike Jackson are really driven by sheer jealousy of someone who achieved so much success away from Allegash. "The gripes that he doesn't spend enough time in town and never did anything to help them," she said, "are just an excuse." "Did Susan Collins come here and sit at your table and have tea with you all the time?" Dumont said. "When we come home to the bubble, you have to make your way back in the bubble and get their trust back. You're still an outsider." Begin is aghast at that suggestion. "I would never be jealous of a bully," she said, "and you can print that." Once McBrady left the town office, Susan McBrady, Allegash's clerk and Wayne's sister-in-law, walked over from her desk to consult with Begin about his request. Another local Jackson skeptic, she did not want to put up the congratulatory message. It could be seen as an endorsement of Jackson, she reasoned, and then they might have to do the same for Collins. McBrady messaged a friend on Facebook, "Can a town put a congratulations on the marquee sign congratulating Troy?" The response came almost immediately. "Can they? Yes. Should they? No. This is where having a policy is important," the friend wrote, adding a winking addendum, "Put it out for vote." End of article. Next article, the intense pressure facing Fauci as GOP lawmakers push for his jailing. The 85-year-old doctor, once the head of the government's COVID response, now faces mounting congressional threats and legal risks. Anthony Fauci didn't know Rand Paul had his diary, let alone that the GOP senator was going to release it, his friends said. So last Saturday, after the Kentucky lawmaker had publicly shared years of Fauci's private reflections on everything from fighting COVID-19 to attending A-list events, Fauci went to another party. There, at a birthday celebration for former White House Chief of Staff Ron Klain, Fauci mingled with friends and former Biden administration colleagues. They cheered and toasted him, apparently unaware that his critics were combing through documents that would kick off one of the most fraught weeks of his decades-long career. For a few hours, Fauci was back inside a familiar Washington. Then reality intruded. His longtime critics now control congressional committees, the health agencies where he spent his career, and the Justice Department that could ultimately decide whether to prosecute him. After years of promising to hold Fauci accountable for the government's pandemic response, they are flexing their power to try. The past week offered the clearest glimpse yet of what that reckoning could look like. On Monday, Health Secretary Robert F. Kennedy Jr., a longtime Fauci foe, bragged about his department's month-long effort to scour 11 government servers to reassemble Fauci's diary and turn it over to Paul. On Wednesday, Fauci faced hours of questions from Paul and fellow Republican senators at a congressional hearing Fauci and his allies believe was designed to entrap him. He invoked his Fifth Amendment right not to testify more than 100 times. President Donald Trump, who said he watched the whole thing, criticized Fauci after the hearing but sidestepped questions about whether he should be prosecuted. The effort has exposed the difficulty of settling, 6 years later, the bitter disputes that made Fauci one of the pandemic's most polarizing figures. Paul and other Republicans say newly obtained records have raised fresh questions about Fauci's conduct. Several senators accused him of misleading Americans during the coronavirus pandemic and pressed him on whether he engaged in a cover-up of the virus's potential origins. But some of the central allegations have been investigated before, and even some Republicans involved in those inquiries question how much the new material adds. Fauci denies claims of a cover-up, and his allies say he is stuck in a Kafkaesque nightmare. Their fears were accentuated after a former Fauci aide was arrested in April after he privately bragged about concealing emails. The pressure on Fauci 85 is intensifying. More lawmakers are preparing to challenge him. Paparazzi lurk outside his door, and death threats persist. Clips of Fauci refusing to answer questions have become memes, sparking jokes on ESPN and mockery in conservative media. The scrutiny recalls the darkest days of the pandemic, except now, rather than the government marshaling its resources to defend Fauci, he is paying for his own security. Paul's committee is set to vote Wednesday on whether to hold Fauci in contempt of Congress, a measure expected to pass with Republican support. Paul has said they will immediately refer the matter to the Justice Department for prosecution. I think he'll be remembered more like a mafia don than a great scientist, Paul, the chairman of the Senate's Government Oversight Committee, told podcaster Benny Johnson during last week's hearing. Peter Staley, a former adversary turned longtime friend, said Fauci is trying to stick to his routine, taking power walks with his wife and seeing patients at Georgetown University's hospital. He's not crumbling, Staley said, invoking Brooklyn tough, an expression he and Fauci often uses. I'm worried about his safety. I'm not worried about his mental state. This story is drawn from interviews with 17 friends, critics, and former colleagues of Fauci, as well as current administration officials, lawmakers, and congressional aides. Through a spokesperson, Fauci declined to comment. Fauci, who led the National Institute of Health's infectious disease work, emerged from the COVID-19 pandemic as the face of the government's response. That perch gave him access to elite social circles, won him accolades, and made him a worldwide celebrity, fame that has carried a bitter aftertaste. He has been blamed for myriad pandemic-related policies, including decisions that others made but he amplified, such as the CDC's recommendation to stay 6 feet apart to minimize virus risks. Activists and lawmakers have said they want to hold Fauci accountable for students' learning loss, workers' lost jobs, and other harms resulting from COVID-related shutdowns. Some past colleagues have been happy to see Fauci face difficult questions. Several said that his diary shows that Fauci, who details his interactions with reporters and celebrities, was too seduced by his media coverage. They also criticized his efforts to work with NIH grantees to be nominated for prizes, which were detailed in another batch of documents released by Paul. This is the Fauci I knew being exposed to the world, said Chris Meekins, who served as a senior health official in the first Trump administration and battled with Fauci about vaccine and funding priorities before the pandemic. Others say Paul and his allies are only seeking to embarrass and damage Fauci after years of battling with him, often in contentious showdowns in the Senate. Paul has contended that last week's hearing was part of his investigation into the pandemic's origins, including whether Fauci tried to conceal a possible laboratory leak that may have sparked the outbreak. We learned nothing from that hearing, said Ashish Jha, who led the nation's COVID response under Biden and worked closely with Fauci. Nothing about the important issues, nothing about how to prevent the next pandemic, and this kind of vilification will scare people away from public service. Paul has also said that Fauci's diary has produced new revelations about his shifting thoughts on the virus's origins and risks, but the diary generally hews closely to Fauci's 2024 memoir, on call in his other past interviews and testimony. Fauci also sat for 21 hours of interviews with a GOP-led subcommittee in 2024, where he discussed the possible origins of the coronavirus. His private conversations about whether a laboratory leak sparked the outbreak and other controversial matters. The subcommittee pressed Fauci on whether his agency had inadvertently sparked the pandemic by funding risky coronavirus research in China, a claim he has persistently denied. The journal should have been produced back in 2023, but sitting here in 2026, I am not sure what the entries add to the debate. Mitch Benzine, who was the GOP subcommittee staff director and led the questioning of Fauci, wrote in an email, "Some of the information is new and does add color to Dr. Fauci's thoughts through the pandemic, but the findings are no different than what we found years ago." The subcommittee's investigation led to one of Fauci's former aides being arrested earlier this year, an event referenced by Paul and seen as a potential harbinger for Fauci. Justice Department officials say David M. Morin skirted public records law and hid his communications to thwart inquiries into the origins of the coronavirus pandemic. Fauci has distanced himself from Morin's, saying he knew nothing about his actions. Mark Short, who served as Vice President Mike Pence's chief of staff, clashed with Fauci over COVID restrictions in 2020 and felt the doctor's advice was frequently wrong. But Short said Fauci's role in the early coronavirus response is now being distorted, noting that local leaders had significant leeway over how and when to reopen schools and businesses under the Trump administration's federalist approach. "He's been made a scapegoat for public health officials who made the wrong decisions," Short said, recalling a 2020 conversation in which the doctor laid out their different responsibilities. "My job is to tell people how not to get infected. It's your job to consider all the other factors," Short recalled Fauci saying. Fauci was a prominent Washington figure, if not a household name, during his nearly four decades leading NIH's Infectious Disease Institute. He was repeatedly summoned to the White House to advise presidents about how to handle virus outbreaks and held up as a model for generations of scientists. Fauci attracted national attention in the 1980s for his work on HIV and AIDS, which initially drew fire from activists such as Staley, who protested outside his office with mock coffins and an effigy of Fauci, castigating him as a bureaucrat who was doing too little to save lives. But Fauci won over those critics, convincing them of his sincerity. He also rose in esteem with scientists and politicians, including many prominent Republicans, touting him as an example of what government could accomplish. Asked in the 1988 presidential debate to name an inspiring hero, Vice President George H.W. Bush singled out Fauci for his work fighting AIDS. 20 years later, Bush's son, President George W. Bush, awarded Fauci the Medal of Freedom for his work as an architect of PEPFAR, a worldwide AIDS relief program credited with saving tens of millions of lives. Entering 2020, Fauci had kept a diary on his work computer for years, a nightly ritual in which he tracked his day, his dealings, and his media appearances as material for a planned memoir, allies said. Then came the coronavirus, which would kill millions around the world and transform Fauci's life. He emerged as the government spokesperson across two administrations, initially hailed by Republicans as well as Democrats, and seen as a reassuring figure. Trump bestowed one of his highest compliments: Fauci was good on TV. But as the pandemic stretched on, Fauci's pessimism and encouragement of strict measures rankled Trump and other administration officials. Parents grew frustrated with school shutdowns. Conservative media increasingly turned on the doctor, and by late 2020, Trump was entertaining chants of "Fire Fauci" at campaign rallies. "I didn't mind him. I didn't find him to be bad personally as a person," Trump told Fox and Friends last week, "but I didn't agree with what he was saying or what he was doing." Still, Trump awarded Fauci a commendation for his work on Operation Warp Speed, the president's successful initiative to accelerate development of coronavirus vaccines before leaving office in January 2021. The incoming Biden administration, meanwhile, elevated Fauci as President Joe Biden's chief medical advisor, a political job for the longtime civil servant. Fauci had significant sway over that administration's coronavirus policies and personnel. He left government at the end of 2022, wary of looming GOP investigations and with dwindling popularity. It is clear that even with pro bono considerations that this is going to cost me a lot of money, since the GOP has promised that they would make my life miserable and blame me for virtually everything that happened bad to the country during the pandemic, Fauci wrote in his diary in November of 2022. A few months later, Biden issued Fauci a preemptive pardon on his final day in office. That afternoon, Trump returned to the presidency and swiftly elevated some of Fauci's critics to key government positions. Kennedy, who wrote a book on Fauci that the doctor considered slanderous, runs the health department. Jay Badashava, who Fauci dismissed as a stooge in his diary, now runs NIH. Some of Fauci's adversaries, such as Trump's economic advisor Peter Navarro, also rejoined the White House and other agencies. Trump has said he will not challenge Biden's pardon of Fauci, but the doctor still faces legal peril. The pardon did not cover events after it was issued on January 20, 2025, and Fauci and his allies worried that if he misspoke at any point to Paul's panel, he would face perjury charges, a concern that triggered his invocations of the Fifth Amendment. And while Biden's pardon protects Fauci from federal criminal investigations into his time involved in the nation's coronavirus response, it did not rule out state prosecution. Florida's attorney general last week announced a new investigation into Fauci. Ben Zien, the former White House staffer, the former House GOP staffer, said he expects Paul's committee to find Fauci in contempt this week. What comes next is unclear, Ben Zien wrote in an email. What is clear is that this is not over for Dr. Fauci. Many Americans have moved on from the depths of the pandemic. Fauci's neighborhood was dotted with signs reading, "Thank you, Dr. Fauci." They have long been taken down, and none were newly visible the day after last week's hearing. End of article. Next article in the Washington Post on Tuesday, August 4th, as Chipotle opens in Mexico, one skeptic says it's gringo food for gringos. The U.S. fast food chain says it can succeed south of the border, where Taco Bell has tried and failed twice. Some fans are embracing it as American cuisine. Javier Gamiz will never forget the first time he tried Chipotle a decade ago while visiting family in Texas. He craved the convenience of fast food, but hated how it made him feel, until he had a Chipotle bowl. "It's fast food," Gamiz said, "but it's real food." Since then, every time Gamiz visited the United States, he made a beeline for Chipotle's Mexican grill, becoming what he called a real Chipotle fan. Recently, the burrito broke his way. Chipotle, the American chain that popularized the fast casual concept and has more than 4,000 locations in the United States, has launched its most daring move, selling its Mexican food in Mexico. The first of what executives hope could be as many as 200 Chipotles opened last month at the base of a large shopping mall in the Monterey metropolitan area, bringing to life what might seem an absurd proposition, one that Taco Bell attempted and failed at twice. "Like bringing ice to the Arctic," went a famous quip about Taco Bell's doomed forays into Mexico. But Gamiz, who grew up eating his mother's traditional cooking, was delighted nearly beyond words. "Here at last was Chipotle, not just in Mexico, but in his Monterrey. I was so happy," said Gamiz, who has eaten at the restaurant more than a dozen times in 2 weeks. Every time he has found the same scene. Not a single table available, lines snaking out the windowed walls, everywhere Mexicans eating Mexican food, kind of. It's difficult to extrapolate from Chipotle's early success. Perhaps Mexico, with its celebrated cuisine, a country where Michelin stars adorn eateries from food stands to chic restaurants, is listo, ready to embrace this populist U.S. take on gastronomy. Or perhaps Chipotle chose its first location wisely. By virtually every measure, Greater Monterrey, one of Latin America's wealthiest cities, is unlike the rest of Mexico. Home to many of Mexico's largest companies and its tech sector, per capita income is twice the national average. More importantly, it has a far tighter relationship with the United States, especially to Texas, which is just a three-hour drive away. English is frequently spoken here. American chains and brands are omnipresent. Put another way, Chipotle in this Monterey shopping mall has chose a home alongside a venerable collection of its American brethren, Chuck E. Cheese, KFC, and Hooters. While visiting for this story, a Washington Post reporter ate lunch at Chipotle, went for dinner at Chili's, slept at a Wyndham hotel, and bought toothpaste at a 7-Eleven. Money, youth, college kids, and proximity to the U.S., Pablo De Brito, director of Chipotle Mexico, said of Monterrey. So there's a much greater chance they've traveled to the United States, a much greater chance they know Chipotle, and a much greater chance they've eaten at Chipotle. Regardless of what the future portends, Chipotle appears to be off to a stronger start than Taco Bell. Taco Bell's first try was in 1992 when it opened a food cart in Mexico City to sell soft-shell tacos and nachos. But in a country where tacos are literally fast food, served within minutes at street stands, Taco Bell folded faster than a burrito supreme. Its next attempt in 2007 met the same result. "They're not tacos," Marco Fragasso, an office worker, told the Associated Press, seeming to speak for the entire country. "They're folded tostadas. They're very ugly." But Chipotle might have had more success, said Jeffrey Pilcher, a taco historian at the University of Toronto. He said Chipotle and Taco Bell may belong to the same food genus, but they've branched out in completely different directions. Taco Bell, Pilcher said, is unabashed junk food, while Chipotle has branded itself as health-conscious alternative, with fresh ingredients prepared in full view of the consumer. Chipotle's menu, which derives from the Mission Burrito in San Francisco, may have been inspired by Mexican cuisine, but, he said, isn't trying to imitate it. "It's a San Francisco thing," Pilcher said. "It's not Mexican-Mexican." That was a distinction many diners drew at the Monterrey Chipotle at Thursday afternoon. Few said they were eating Mexican food. They were eating American food made from a Mexican ingredients. "The taco is inherently Mexican," said Rodrigo Arizan, 24. "For it to be a taco, it has to be made here in Mexico. That's a fact." A short walk away at a post in the mall's food court was El Bocatito, which serves a buffet of traditional Mexican options. It was nothing fancy. The target wasn't Mexicans of higher purchasing power. But Felicitas Martinez Hernandez, the restaurant's cook for more than two decades, said everything is made with love, and that's what brings people back. "My mother always says, if you cook from your heart, the people will like it. If you're going to cook, you need to cook as if people were part of your family. That, to her, is Mexican food." She said she didn't feel threatened by Chipotle. El Bocadillo has been inside Plaza Fiesta St. Augustine for decades, and she expected to be around for decades more. She wished Chipotle well. "Everyone has their own touch," she said. "As my mother said, the sun comes out for us all." End of article. Thank you for joining us today at the Talking Information Center, and please enjoy a wonderful day.
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2: Hello, this is Gary Wesselman with the Mind's Eye In-Depth Sports Show, recorded on July 30th, 2026. We'll still be working through some of the Sports Illustrated articles, and we'll see where the show takes us from there. First up, Buzz Killers by Thor Hogstad. An analytics-based approach has allowed traditionally tiny Brentford to climb from the lower rungs of English soccer to become Premier League giant slayers. Now the trick for the Bees is to figure out how to move forward. On a summer day last year, Billy Grant was sitting by his computer typing up a fan's season preview for The Guardian. He filled out the sections about key players, signings, and the kit. At the end, he had to say where he thought Brentford would end up in the table. The team had just finished 10th. Grant put his club 14th. Grant was one of the optimists. The newspaper itself put Brentford 18th, relegation. For 4 years, this tiny West London club had climbed the mid-table spots with one of the smallest wage bills in the Premier League. But over the summer, Brentford had lost its longtime coach, Thomas Rank, its captain, Christian Orgard, its goalkeeper, Mark Flecken, and its star forward, Brian Mbeumo. One of its top scorers, Ioane Wissa, was on strike, forcing a move away. It's normal for teams to sell a player or two. Brentford had essentially been looted. Few of the newcomers set the pulse racing. The Guardian had the star signing down as Jordan Henderson, the 35-year-old ex-Liverpool captain who was signed on a free transfer. With Wissa heading to Newcastle, the entire attack hinged on the fragile knee of Igor Thiago, the balding 24-year-old Brazilian who had missed almost his entire debut season at the club with a meniscus injury, and whose given names seem to have been inspired by Dr. Frankenstein's assistant, as well as a Copacabana Beach football star. Worse, Brentford had replaced the popular Frank with its set-piece coach, Keith Andrews, who puts a set-piece coach in charge of a team. And yet, when Brentford lined up at Nottingham Forest on opening day, Grant trusted his club to get it right once more. Then Forest scored after 4 minutes, and then Forest scored again, and again. "They literally wiped the floor with us," says Grant, who hosts the Brentford podcast Besotted. "The fans were really concerned. We were rubbish. Thiago was terrible. Forest tore us to pieces." When Forest had sealed the 3-1 win, Grant was worried. "They were going to laugh at us. This is terrible." 9 months later, Brentford ran out at Anfield on the final day of the season chasing a ticket to the Europa League. They would have grabbed it and finished 7th had Dango Ouattara scored a close-range header 9 minutes into stoppage time at 1-1. Instead, Brentford came in 9th, outside the European spots on goal difference. Only two teams conceded fewer goals from set pieces, and though Brentford converted just 10, only two teams had a more expected goals, XG, than the Bees' 18.96. The pundits must have known they had been wrong when Brentford beat Liverpool 3-2 at home in October, outmuscling the champions with a long throw, a quick break, and an Igor Thiago penalty. For the rest of the campaign, Brentford's rivals trembled every time the ball rolled across the sideline and the bruising center backs lumbered into the box, and the fans began chanting, shouting and clapping, and the ground shook, and the right back Michael Keogh picked up the ball, backed up a few steps and tossed it 150 feet into the box. It was havoc. It was lethal. By May, Keogh was so famous for this routine that he felt compelled to deny he was playing just because of his throws. Beyond the results, there appeared to be no major turning point after the Forest defeat. Brentford lost even more players. By the end of November, ACL injuries had struck down new midfielder Anthony Milambo and young forward Fabio Carvalho. Yet by late May, Igor Thiago had scored 22 league goals, second only in the Premier League to Erling Haaland, and Andrews had been nominated for manager of the season. Nothing was more Brentford than the appointment of Andrews. Outside the club, it made no sense. The only hint of logic was that during the previous season, Brentford had scored within a minute of kickoff in three straight league games, so Andrews clearly knew his set pieces. But what about the rest of the game? He had only been with the team for a year and was best known as an ex-Ireland midfielder who'd done a couple of TV gigs. They expected us to get a big name, says Grant. Yet over the summer, owner Matthew Benham and his directors had each gone their own way to think about who to hire. When they reunited, all four had Andrews on the list. He was a set-piece coach only because no other job had opened up. He understood the club. The players liked him. A no-brainer, technical director Lee Dykes would tell The Observer. I think they see a football club as a machine, says Tim Keach, co-founder of MRKT Insights, which advises a series of European teams on recruitment strategy. They have a very clear vision of what the machine should do, and then they're just changing individuals.

technical director, Dykes, has been at Brentford for 7 years. These guys decide the playing style and transfers, leaving the coach to handle tactics and training. Which is why they get so many calls right, says Keach. Other clubs give full control to one or two individuals, and when they leave, nobody really knows what they're supposed to be doing. There's no organizational structure. Brentford has an incredible organizational structure. They have incredible continuity in the back office. When Frank left, the Brentford directors didn't need a genius or even someone with a new idea. They had the idea. They just needed someone to execute it. Keach says it's like running a restaurant. You have to open your doors and serve meals whether you're ready or not. So if you have a consistent process and you're like, we're going to serve Spanish food and this is the menu, then it's easy to train someone to make those dishes. But if you're like, oh, we've hired an amazing chef and we're going to let him create every night, then you're very reliant on that chef's genius to succeed. And if that chef leaves, what are you? Brentford had hired big-time chefs before. It was just another struggling English club when Benham granted an interest-free loan back in 2006 and invested $640,000. The fans were rattling buckets outside the stadium, begging for money to keep the lights on. And in 2007-08, the team slid to the bottom half of the fourth tier. According to the Observer, the players were training in sweatshirts made by Fruit of the Loom, and kitman Dave Carter doubled up as the chef, cooking sausage, eggs, and beans in the canteen next to the gym. By the time Benham had become majority owner in 2012-13, Brentford was one kick away from automatic promotion to the third tier. On the final day, they got a penalty in stoppage time at home to Doncaster. Trusted captain Kevin O'Connor stepped up, only for Marcelo Trotta, a young Italian on loan from Fulham, to grab the ball and smash it into the crossbar. Seconds later, Doncaster scored. Brentford ended up in the playoffs and lost to Yeovil Town in the final. Devastating, said Benham. Another club would have kicked Trotta out on the spot, but Brentford couldn't afford a better striker and extended his loan. A year later, Trotta scored 13 goals and the Bees were promoted. Around that time, Grant met Benham, who talked about when Brentford would get to the Premier League. Grant thought it was a joke. Benham just looked at him. He knew exactly what the journey would be, says Grant. After Brentford was promoted to the second tier, Benham began to assemble his machine. He made Giles co-director of football alongside Rasmus Ankersen, a Dane who had written a book about elite performance, and the two were put in charge of using stats to recruit players. The plan went down badly with Mark Warburton, the financial trader turned head coach, who had delivered the recent promotion. Even with Brentford just outside the playoff spots, Benham and Warburton parted ways. The next coach, Marinus Degussen, lasted 9 games. A disaster, says Grant. Finally, in 2015, the Bees hired Dean Smith, who understood their values and culture, and then they pressed on with their ideas. Benham had watched the NFL and was baffled by how rarely soccer teams trained set pieces when they led to so many goals. He knew he was right because in the summer of 2014, he had bought the Danish club FC Midtjylland, made Anders Ankersen chairman, and told him to focus on corners and free kicks. Midtjylland immediately won its first league title. Brentford hired a series of specialists, many so good they would be snapped up by richer clubs. Gianno Vio would take his reported 4,830 set-piece routines to Tottenham. Nicholas Jover was the guru behind Arsenal's Premier League best 18 corner goals last season. Set-piece coach Bernardo Cueva was allowed to leave for Chelsea, where he holds the same position, for a reported $1 million. Thomas Gronemark, the throw-in coach, would get a call from Jurgen Klopp at Liverpool. Brentford also worked with a sleep coach and a sports psychologist. One of the club doctors, Matthew Stride, was doing routine blood screenings and measuring fatigue markers, trying to anticipate injuries. It was a complete reset, says Stride. The ecosystem was so unusual that when Smith left for Aston Villa in 2018, Brentford had already decided to promote his assistant. Frank had shadowed Smith so closely that at one point they'd lived together for weeks, and then Frank lost 8 of his first 10 games. Most clubs would have fired him, but Brentford was an early developer of XG, the model that quantifies the probability of an attempt finding the net. The directors realized that the team was actually playing well, that its luck was rotten, and that Frank's plan would come together. That desire to understand why things work or not is very rare, says Keach, and most clubs, someone needs to be blamed. 3 years later, Frank led Brentford to the Premier League, the club's first appearance in the top tier since 1947. Benham found Grant and said, I'm sorry.
What for?

0: took us longer than I thought. Many rivals wonder how Brentford keeps finding so many bargains. Four forwards, Ollie Watkins, Ivan Toney, Mbeumo, and Wissa, were bought for a total of about $34 million, according to Transfer Market. They were sold for $245 million. Dykes says they have data on 85,500 players. If the English transfer market is like Wall Street, with big-shot traders shooting from the hip, Brentford is the Michael Burry in the room, the quiet nerd with the numbers and formulas, detached enough to spot the bargains that others are missing. Yet the key is how clearly they define their needs. Every Brentford striker is big and strong. The wingers are fast and direct. If the back office is like a machine, the same might be true for how they see the team. You almost mathematically break down what the outputs for each part of the team need to be, says Keach, and then you find the players who can do those things well. So we're losing our left-sided attacker. Great. Here's the nearest best available replica of that player who we've already scouted. We know everything about him, and we know this piece can slot in and replace this piece. When Brentford lost Wissa, Benham believed the chances of relegation went from 10% to 20%. In March, he told the MIT Sloan Sports Analytics Conference that he had been a little bit concerned, but not as concerned as other people were. Nothing seems to faze them, says Grant, who sat down with Andrews for his podcast near the end of last season. Grant asked if he wasn't worried as he drove home from the Forest game. Andrews said he'd gotten over it by the third service station. And yet the money ball part might be overplayed. In 2015, Benham and Giles wrote up a blueprint and named it Dogme 95, after the radical Danish film movement. Recently, Giles told Benham that he had found the document and realized that most of it was quite embarrassing. A lot of the success has just been running things efficiently, Benham said at Sloan. Good management, everyone being on the same page, and especially culture. When Benham made an early visit to Midland, he was struck by how respectful the players were. He told Frank to bring that culture to Brentford. Stride, who worked at the club from 2008 to 18 and is now a consultant at the Isokinetic Medical Group, says Brentford always put personality first when hiring people. Frank would tell the players, "Look, you may well go on to play and win things with bigger clubs, but I can guarantee that you will look back at your time at Brentford as one of the happiest moments of your career." Frank must have thought the same last season when Tottenham fired him after 8 months. In 2024, he told The Athletic, "I'm very aware that the grass is not greener in the garden next door, even if it looks like it." The question is how Brentford stays ahead. Last season, the number of goals from corners and long throws in the Premier League went through the roof. Manchester United finished in third place in part by fixing their set-piece setup. Tottenham might have been relegated had they not scored 19 set-piece goals, tied for the second in the league, thanks to Andreas Georgsson, who worked for Frank at Brentford. Giles told The Telegraph, "It's getting harder to find value in the market now that everyone has a data department and is looking at the same players. It's a law of football nature that results in salaries are linked, and not even Brentford can defy it forever. If everyone does the same, the rich guys win." Nobody has borrowed more than Arsenal, who won the title with an ex-Brentford goalkeeper, David Raya, an ex-Brentford midfielder, Norgaard, an ex-Brentford goalkeeping coach, Inaki Kanya, and an ex-Brentford set-piece coach, Jover. They did long throws, smashed the ball upfield from kickoff, and set the Premier League record for goals from corners. Brentford didn't just see another team win the league with its ideas, but with its staff, too. The hope is that not all clubs do what Arsenal did and that there are more marginal gains to find. The ownership wants to learn and improve, says Stride, who remains in close contact with hierarchy. "I don't think you get that sometimes at the bigger clubs," Benham told the Sloan audience, that the key was to stay super open-minded, and added, "You have to accept that everything you're doing is inefficient." What gives Brentford a chance is the rare alignment between the ownership and the staff, says Keach, who notes that while many clubs have good data, not all of them use it. "I know people who have been in bigger Premier League clubs who are really smart guys and really get it," he says, "and they're just not listened to, because the ownership wants to sign a glamorous player from a shaded sunglass guy on a yacht somewhere in Monaco for three times the market value." So all rich clubs won't copy Brentford? I don't think so, Keach says, because a lot of the time that's not the nature of football ownership. Which is a nice way of saying that football can still be completely nuts. Keats fears that if Benham leaves, the Bees will become another smaller budget team that falls back down the ladder. He doubts Brentford has the size and finances to turn into Champions League regulars. What they can be is a consistently profitable Premier League club, which is amazing for the size of the club historically. It's almost like a startup succeeding against blue-chip companies. Grant says the fans have stopped listening to rivals laughing at their unconventional ways. They keep on giving you all these rules and tell you how things should operate, he says, but we don't operate like that. We just do what we do. Ahead of this season, the pundits have made their predictions again. Benham has probably calculated the chances of another top-half finish, written out as a percentage with decimals, hoping that this season, like most seasons, his crew of nerds will outsmart the loud and the rich. Busted by Matt Verderami. As a new Belichick-less class of inductees receives their gold jackets and sees their bronze heads enshrined in Canton, let's spare a moment for the biggest Hall of Fame snubs, a group picked by voters that is led by two elite coaches and a pair of big game receivers. Leroy Butler can still remember the feeling. He can still see the scene in his mind. After losing the 1995 NFC Championship game to the Cowboys, the Packers' third consecutive postseason exit at the hands of Dallas and Texas Stadium, Butler and the Green Bay traveling party stewed in silence, buckled in, waiting for the engines to fire. Well, all but one. Mike Holmgren, the 6'5" coach, who was assuredly as devastated as the players in their undersized seats, didn't show it. As the plane took off, Holmgren remained on his feet until the aircraft hit 10,000 feet. He had more important things on his mind. He had a big smile on his face, says Butler, the team's Hall of Fame safety from 1990 to 2001. You know what he said? Next year, we're going to win it. He stopped at every row. Next year, we're going to win it. Next year, we're going to win it. I thought he was going to throw us off the damn plane. We lost to the Cowboys again. But that's the therapy thing. He didn't want that to sink in our minds, carrying it over to next year. He was giving us a clean slate. The coach-turned-therapist was prescient. Green Bay roared to a 13-3 record the following year and won it all, beating the Patriots in Super Bowl 31 to give Titletown its first championship since the 1967 season. For Holmgren, it was the first of three Super Bowl appearances, including the next year with the Packers and then in 2006 with the Seahawks. Now 78 years old, Holmgren wasn't just a great tactician who learned the West Coast offense under 49ers legend Bill Walsh. He was also the man who showed up at his players' kids' recitals and who joked that any new family arrivals should be synced with the off-season. For Butler, he was an influence well beyond football. As a kid who grew up in the inner city in a single-parent home, I love teachers, Butler says. I absolutely love teachers. I grew up without a father. Holmgren is a father therapist. Let's say grandfather because a grandfather doesn't have a filter. He'd just say, I'm not losing to San Francisco. I'd say, coach, wait, we're playing, you're just coaching. No, we're in this thing together. He was a mentor. For Holmgren and everyone else associated with the NFL, the ultimate personal validation is a gold jacket and a bust in the Pro Football Hall of Fame. Thus far, that honor has eluded him. Holmgren and Bill Belichick are the only coaches to have at least three Super Bowl appearances and a championship not to have been inducted. This summer, with the notable omission of Belichick, the former Patriots coach who led the team to six Super Bowl titles and also won two as a Giants assistant, looming over the inductions in Canton, Ohio on August 8th, it seemed an appropriate time to take stock of who else hasn't yet received the call, despite having worthy credentials. Sports Illustrated reached out to eight current voters and asked them to list the 10 biggest Hall of Fame omissions. The top choice was worth 10 points, the final choice won. The ground rules were simple. Anyone could be included provided they have been eligible for at least five voting cycles. In the case of coaches who have a one-year waiting period, they needed to have been retired for at least 5 years. So no Belichick or Eli Manning, who first became eligible in 2025. Each omission had to be active in at least one Super Bowl era year. All told, 50 names earned at least one vote from our anonymous panelists. Of them, 45 were players, 3 were coaches, and 2 were owners. Here are the top 5. Number 5, Torrey Holt, wide receiver, 24 points. Career, Rams, 1999 to 2008, Jaguars in 2009. Tori Holt is part of the abundance of receiving talent on the ballot. For this year's class, three wideouts were among the 15 modern era finalists, with only the Cardinals' Larry Fitzgerald earning the 80% of votes necessary for enshrinement. In Holtz's case, he's been agonizingly close, a finalist in each of the last seven voting cycles. When Holt entered the league in 1999, only a few teams were throwing the ball as frequently as we see today. And while Holt benefited from playing on the greatest show on turf with QB Kurt Warner, he was outshining his contemporaries. From 2000 to 2009, Holt led the NFL with 868 catches and 12,594 yards, outpacing others with gold jackets, including Randy Moss and Terrell Owens. He was ready to be an all-pro when he showed up, says Hall of Famer Dick Vermeil, who coached Holt as a rookie with the Super Bowl champion Rams. Our offensive players and staff did a great job with him. When you see what he produced from then on, here's a guy with two seasons of 1,600-plus yards, six seasons over 1,300 yards, and eight seasons of 1,100 yards or more. My God, he was spectacular. Holt played on the same offense as three Hall of Famers, running back Marshall Faulk, wide receiver Isaac Bruce, and Warner. Even so, Holt, whose career numbers are comparable to Bruce's, twice led the league in yards receiving and once in receptions, snagging 117 passes in 2003 to earn All-Pro honors. Every time he looked around, he saw a positive influence, somebody doing something right, says Vermeil. He came in after we spent 2 years investing in building that team from the bottom up. Hell, they had lost more games in the 1990s than any team in football. We did it the old-fashioned way. He stepped in when everything else was ready to go. All told, Holt ranks 17th all-time with 13,382 yards receiving, with all but seven of the names above him retiring after his career ended. Number 4, Maxie Baughn, linebacker, 25 points. Career, Eagles, 1960-65, Rams, 1966-70, Washington, 1974. For some, the wait is long. For some, the quest to reach football immortality stretches beyond their human mortality. Maxie Baughn, who died in 2023 at 85, won't be around to see if he finally gets the ultimate honor. For 11 seasons, the Georgia Tech product was a machine in the middle of his team's defense. From 1964 to 69, Baughn was a six-time All-Pro, including first-team honors once. He totaled 24.5 sacks, sacks weren't an official stat until 82, and 18 interceptions. Still, Baughn never earned serious consideration from the Hall of Fame until 2025, when he was named a finalist for the first time. Now in the senior pool, Baughn is competing with scores of candidates dating back to the league's founding in 1920. He wasn't the biggest guy in the world, but he had a big heart and played very well, says Dave Robinson, a Hall of Fame linebacker with Green Bay and Washington, who was Baughn's teammate in 1974. He had a good mind, he was a very educated player, and he didn't make many mistakes. If you were going to run a play, you had to definitely figure out where he was. I watched him, and some of the things he did, I tried to emulate. After his playing days, Baughn stayed around the game as a coach, including stints as a defensive coordinator for the Colts, 1975-79, and Lions, 1980-82. Following a six-season run as Cornell's head coach, which included an Ivy League title, Baughn served as linebackers coach with the Vikings, 1990-91, Buccaneers, 1992-95, and Ravens, 1996-98, teaching the likes of Hall of Famers Derek Brooks and Ray Lewis in their formative years. Number 3, Reggie Wayne, wide receiver, 25 points. Career, Colts, 2001-14. Much like Holt, Reggie Wayne has found himself overshadowed by his Hall of Fame teammates. With quarterback Peyton Manning and fellow wideout Marvin Harrison already in Canton, Wayne has been on the outside looking in, reaching the finalist stage each of the last 7 years. For Wayne, the numbers are there. He ranks 10th all-time with 14,325 yards receiving and 11th with 1,070 receptions. Only longtime Panthers receiver Steve Smith Sr. has more yardage and isn't in the Hall of Fame. The three-time All-Pro also won Super Bowl 41 with the Colts. He just had a classic frame, he's a big receiver, but still had the quickness and the athleticism, says Tony Dungy, who coached the 6-foot, 203-pound Wayne from 2002 to 2008. He wasn't a burner, wasn't a 4.3 guy, but he had speed and outstanding quickness in and out of the break. He had those great hands, he could catch it all kinds of ways. He had no fear, so throwing in traffic wasn't a problem. He just felt like every ball was his. Still, Wayne has been locked out of the hall largely due to the voting rules, which see him splitting votes with the likes of Holton Smith. Then there's the issue of how many players should come from a single team, something that has hampered the cases of Steelers defensive end L.C. Greenwood, Cowboys safety Darren Woodson, and Holt. The Colts of the mid-2000s had defensive end Dwight Freeney, Manning, and Harrison, along with Dungy and former GM Bill Polian already enshrined. For a group with one Super Bowl win, that's a lot. And yet, some of Wayne's greatness came from that strength in numbers. Part of it was him, but part of it was the group that he was with, Dungy says. When we'd be in defensive periods, Peyton would take the receivers and he'd have Reggie and Marvin doing things when they were supposed to rest. Reggie was practicing more than any receiver I can imagine. I remember he told me, I've got to Peyton's trust. I've got to let him know that he can believe in me, do everything to show him I'm going to be his favorite receiver. Of course, you and Marvin there are doing the same thing, so Reggie had to put in more time. Time is on Wayne's side. He's eligible for 13 more years. But each year lost adds to the agony of being so close, yet so far, from the ultimate honor. Number 2, Mike Holmgren, coach, 32 points. Career, Packers 1992-98, Seahawks 1999-2008. As previously noted, reaching three Super Bowls with at least one victory and not getting into the Hall of Fame is almost unheard of. Mike Holmgren also won 161 regular season games, ranking 21st all time. And he wasn't a one-trick pony. Holmgren won 75 games in Green Bay and another 86 in Seattle, making six postseason trips with each team. Only seven coaches in NFL history have reached the playoffs more often. Three, Paul Brown, Tom Landry, and Don Shula, are in the Hall of Fame. The other four are Belichick, Andy Reid, Marty Schottenheimer, and Mike Tomlin. In both of his head coaching stops, Holmgren took over flailing franchises and turned them into winners. Holmgren's greatness extends to his days as an assistant in San Francisco. He spent 1986-91 as quarterback's coach to Joe Montana and Steve Young, while serving as the offensive coordinator as well the final 3 years. Those Niners won two championships, never missing a beat as they changed hands from Bill Walsh to defensive coordinator George Seifert following Walsh's retirement after the 88 season. Great teacher, great human, says Brent Jones, the team's tight end from 1987-97. He took Bill Walsh's offense and stepped on the gas a little bit. I think a lot of that had to do with some of the talent that we had. When your backs and your tight end can catch the ball and be weapons, as well as all of your receiving positions, it gives you multiple options. He started blending some stuff probably from the BYU days, where Holmgren was an assistant from 1982-85, where they threw the heck out of the ball. He would implement a few things. In terms of the West Coast offense, he took it to a new level. I just remember being so depressed when he got the Packers job. Holmgren began to cultivate his football identity as a quarterback at USC, where he largely played a backup role before being drafted by the Cardinals in 1970, despite throwing just 27 passes for the Trojans. Although he never played an NFL down, he knew what it was to be a player, and he learned the value of a coach beyond the chalkboard. He understood the relational side of things very deeply, Jones says. He was super connected to his guys. I know those personal relationships that he has a head coach in Green Bay. I've talked to multiple players over the years, and they said he might have been a little bit tougher, but behind the scenes, he still kind of was that big teddy bear. Holmgren was a finalist in 2020 and 25, but has yet to receive the call. It's one that Butler, someone who waited 16 years in his own right to get, is desperate to see for his coach. Harkening back to that plane ride home from Dallas, Butler says that while Holmgren was a master tactician, he was an even better molder of men. How do I get 50 guys from age 21 to 31 and 34 to think the same thing, Butler says. That's what we're missing. He mended that gap. He closed the daylight. Number 1, Mike Shanahan. Coach, 36 points. Career, Raiders 1988-89, Broncos 1995-2008, Washington 2010-13. Mike Shanahan is the most confounding situation currently facing the Hall of Fame. The voters will assuredly put Belichick in as part of the class of 2027. For Shanahan, there's no end in sight. He's never even reached the finalist stage. It's perplexing. Since Shanahan retired 13 years ago, 10 coaches have been finalists and 6, Jimmy Johnson, Bill Cowher, Tom Flores, Don Coryell, Vermeil, and Dungy, were enshrined. Of those, only Johnson and Flores have two titles, and they won a combined 177 games. Shanahan, also a victor in two Super Bowls, won 170 by himself. Much like Holmgren, Shanahan's secret sauce was his ability to connect with players. It's a trait that began during his days in the 1980s as QB coach and offensive coordinator with the Broncos when Denver went to two Super Bowls. Then, in San Francisco, Shanahan replaced Holmgren as offensive coordinator in 1992. In his third season, Shanahan oversaw the league's top-scoring offense in the 49ers' way to a 49-26 rout of the Chargers in Super Bowl 29. Our team understood that everybody wanted the ball, but we put the team in winning first, says Jones. When Mike came in, he did something different. He spent time with each skilled position player in the starting unit. And what he told me specifically was, Brent, you might have a few less catches, but I guarantee you, you're going to have more touchdowns, and this is the way we're going to do the offense. There might be some times where I'm going to keep you in the block for max protection because we've got some things going on, and that's going to give us the greatest chance for success. Of course, as a player, you want more catches and more opportunities, but you want to win a Super Bowl. I respected the fact he said that, and he was dead on. In 1995, Shanahan took over the Broncos and helped revolutionize the sport with his zone blocking scheme, something that remains prevalent across the league today. Behind Hall of Famer Terrell Davis, Denver's offense took off. In 1998, Davis rushed for 2,008 yards, leading the Broncos to their second straight title, making Shanahan the fifth coach to win back-to-back Super Bowls. Despite it all, Shanahan hasn't sniffed the Hall of Fame, even with our panel suggesting he's the most glaring omission of them all. So Fast, So Young by L. John Wertheim. At just 18, Australian sprinter Gout Gout shattered the under-20 world record for 200 meters, a mark set by one Usain Bolt. Now the slender youngster is aiming to run down the GOAT's all-time best. The irony is that the noise was beginning to die down. Instead, whispers were amplifying that Gout Gout, at all of 18 years old, might be hitting a plateau. Yes, as a 17-year-old, he had already set the Australian record for the 200-meter sprint, his choice event, beating a mark that had stood since the 1968 Olympics. And yes, Gout's times were faster than Usain Bolt's at the same age. So much so that the sprinting goat noted, "Gout looks like a young me." But then came a few meh races. In Tokyo last September, Gout made his much-anticipated Senior World Championships debut. He was trailed and tailed by fans and media, this in a sport desperate for a breakout star. He wasn't a disappointment, per se, but he did fail to get out of his semifinal heat, suggesting that maybe all of this next Bolt talk was a bit overheated. But then came the Australian Athletics Championships in Sydney over the second weekend of April. Even with his recent stumbles, Gout was expected to win every heat handily. And as always, he had the unswerving support of his coach, the one who, for years, has been firmly declaring him a future champion. She reminded Gout that he was competing more against himself and his abilities than against the other older runners in the surrounding lanes. Gout crouched into the starting blocks, twisting his slender frame into something resembling a question mark. He gave himself a version of the same pep talk he does before every race. Just relax and do your best. The gun went off. So did Gout. Though he can struggle out of the blocks, this time he came out clean. He blazed around the curve going into drive phase, then transitioned into full acceleration, hitting a top speed of more than 25 miles per hour and holding it. Watch a clip of the race on YouTube. You'll need less time than the 20-second ad that precedes it, and soon some of the other runners lead the frame. One envisions a motorcycle amid a fleet of bikes. Gout crossed the finish line, smiled, and raised his slim arms. Then he looked at the clock, and finally, he was stopped in his tracks. Gout's time of 19.68 destroyed the 20.04 national record he had set 16 months earlier. It seemed to sneer at his previous personal best of 20.02. That 19.68? It would have won him the gold medal at the 2016 Rio Games. It would have been the bronze medal time of 19.7 at the 2024 Paris Olympics run by Noah freaking Lyles. The celebration was interrupted by a bit of commotion and huddling of officials. Was there a clock malfunction? Was this dash wind-aided and therefore unofficial? Had there been a problem or some disqualifying irregularity with the track's surface? Finally, a resolution, and a new winning time was posted on the board. Gout had, in fact, won the race with a faster time of 19.67. And like that, Gaut at 18 was back to being the hottest prospect in track and field, an international sensation. Add a dash of extreme likability and charm to all that speed, and the Adidas deal that pays him a reported $500,000 a year looked like a bet already paying off. Meet promoters suddenly knew that if they wanted Gaut, it would cost them. Gaut will be an attraction at the 2028 Games in L.A. Then the ultimate home game, the 2032 Olympics, will be in Brisbane, just a short sprint from Ipswich, where Gaut grew up. He will be 24, right in the prime years when sprinters tend to truly hit their stride. Those 19.67 seconds, in some ways, they were life-changing for Gaut. In some ways, not at all. His is a story of record-setting and next big thing energy. His is also a story of old-timey values, of a kid with a double name but singular talent, singular backstory, and Lord knows, a singular coach. Okay, let's get the name thing, as he calls it, out of the way. In 2005, Bona and Monica Guot, pronounced Guot, sought to leave war-ravaged South Sudan. They put in applications to embark for Egypt, and somehow their name was transcribed as Gaut. From Egypt, the family planned to go to Canada, but the Australian government acted faster, offering sanctuary. A few months after their arrival in Brisbane, Monica gave birth to a son. In keeping with Sudanese tradition, the family named him Guot Guot. Because of the earlier paperwork error, he was christened Gaut Gaut. Gaut attended Ipswich Grammar, a private school in Brisbane's leafy suburbs, not far from the family's modest home. One day, as a seventh grader, Gaut was racing a classmate across a field. The school's track coach was watching. When she saw Gaut run, she recalls, her jaw dropped, her eyes popped, and she summoned him over. "I thought I was in trouble or something," he says. His nervousness was understandable. Dee Shepherd had quite a reputation at Ipswich. In the early 2000s, she was the mother of an Ipswich student who had a bit of speed. Recently divorced and looking to make a change in her life, she inquired about coaching track at the school. Told that only school employees could be coaches, she quit her job at Woolworths and took a position at Ipswich, handing out uniforms to kids. It was neither glamorous nor remunerative, but it provided eligibility to be a track coach. She had little experience in the field, and with a set of knees even crankier than she is, it wasn't as though she could sprint alongside the kids. But she had a coach's sixth sense for relating to young athletes. She read every book she could and asked lots of questions, and in time built a mini dynasty, all without making concessions. Helicopter parents were quickly grounded. Before it was the title of a movie, one battle after another could have described her relationship with school administrators. In a sport predicated on time, she had her own sense of it. If you're early, you're on time. If you're on time, you're late. If you're actually late, you don't run. Plenty of teenagers and their pampering parents have bristled at her discipline, her hard-assedness. Gaut relished it. His parents, strict in their own right, were busy raising seven kids and working their jobs. Bona as an Uber driver, Monica as a cleaner. They were happy that this unbending, silver-haired woman had taken such an interest in their son. Shepherd also nourished him a love of running. Competing for Ipswich, he'd have teammates, but he was in control of his destiny. And while sprinting seemed so simple, Gaut came to appreciate the nuances and mechanics and subtle hacks. Above all, there was the irreplicable joy of speed, of treading on air, of challenging the frontier of human performance. Running just feeds that inner child in me that wants to kind of feel free and feel one with myself, he says. Running makes me feel like myself, for sure. This is what I was pretty much put on this earth to do, and that's what I'm doing. Predictably, Gaut's precocious performances drew brands eager to get in on the futures market. He signed with an agent, James Templeton, whose clients include 800-meter world record holder David Rudisha of Kenya. Adidas signed Gaut to a contract that, with bonuses, could reportedly pay up to $6 million over 8 years. According to Templeton, Adidas asked whether his young client was in the right coaching situation. Here, after all, was a blazing prospect, a global star, under the tutelage of his high school track coach. The answer was unequivocal. We're all good here. Athlete and coach are quick to acknowledge their unlikely pairing. It's a pretty crazy dynamic when you think about it, Gaut says. The old white lady and a young black kid, you know. But turns out it works perfectly, and I wouldn't have it any other way. The 61-year-old Shepherd calls them the new odd couple, and notes that for all their differences, not least age, they are kindred spirits. One day, Shepherd volunteers that she's always been the odd one out. As the daughter of an Aussie naval officer, she moved around frequently as a kid, then as an adult found that few share her exacting standards. "That's okay," Gout responds. "As the son of immigrants, a black kid in a country 90% white, an introvert as happy watching anime or taking photos alone as hanging out with friends, he could relate. I'm the odd one out too," he says. As Gout's profile continues to go up, and as his times go down, more and more opportunities materialize. He and Shepherd spent a week in Florida with Lyles, a training stint arranged by Adidas, their mutual sponsor. Gout's been using the workout facilities of the Brisbane Lions, the local Aussie Rules football team. Then there are media requests, invitations to meet and greets, and celebrity dinners. In the summer of 2025, they set up a base in Tübingen, Germany, where Gout could train in isolation and where they were a short flight from European races. At the prestigious Ostrava Golden Spike in Czechia, he shaved 0.02 of a second off his 200. After this triumph, Gout remarked, "We did good, didn't we?" Shepherd's response, "Yeah, we really did. But we don't act like it, do we?" "No," he said, "we just keep moving forward the way we're moving forward." "Right," she said, "because it's the big bickies. It's the Olympics." That goal is still a ways away, both chronologically, 2 years, L.A., and 6 years, Brisbane, but also in track times. Gout might be the fastest 16- and 17-year-old in history, but he needs to get still faster, a reality made obvious at the 2025 Worlds, where Gout finished fourth in his semifinal. This summer, he opened the season with a sluggish sixth place at the Bislett Games in Oslo on June 10th. But 6 days later on Ostrava, Gout finished a close and closing third behind Lyles' world record in the rarely run 150 meters, a promising sign for Gout's next 200. While it's easy to get excited over Gout's trajectory, it's harder to gauge his future. Whereas Bolt is 6'5 and ran at 207 pounds, Gout has a body more associated with a distance runner, 5'11 and less than 150 pounds, all tendons and ropey muscle. But because of his explosiveness with each step, Gout covers the 283 strides, roughly the same number as Bolt, 80, did. Gout's biggest issue? Slow starts. Dylan Hicks is an expert in sports biomechanics and a movement scientist at Flinders University in Adelaide. He published an academic paper on sprinting based on his country's new star. He's keeping pace with the four fastest people in 200-meter history, and we're talking Bolt, who holds the world record of 19.19, Johan Blake, Michael Johnson, Noah Lyles. They've all run sub-9.3 for the final 100 of the two, and Gout's run that as well, says Hicks, but in the first section of races, he's still running sort of at 10.4, 10.5 on the curve. And so once you start to reduce that, you add the times up, and now you're pushing down into those 19.7s, 19.6s, what's going to get him on the podium and winning medals. Having graduated from Ipswich Grammar back in December with straight A's, Gout declined offers to train all over the world. Instead, he returned to Brisbane, working with Shepherd to refine technique, add some bulk, improve his reaction time to the starting gun, and mostly clear his head. Gout still lives at home, though he bought the family a new house, meaning he no longer has to share a bedroom with a brother. He's thinking about going to uni, i.e. attending college locally, in the fall. Top runners are pretty much in their primes at age 25, 26, and I'm 6 years from there, he says. You don't want to overload too much as a teenager because that messes up the rest of your career. Make the development great, and when you're at your peak, you're unstoppable. Which is to say, one of the planet's fastest humans is taking things slow. A related article, Head of the Class. Still just a high schooler, U.S. 800-meter sensation Cooper Luetkenhaus is already racing against and beating the best in the world. Equally precocious and ferocious, Cooper Luetkenhaus, a 17-year-old Texan, was already tearing up the track, leaving most of the field to stare at the back of his shirt and the undersides of his Nikes. But at the end of the 800-meter race at the Bislett Games on June 10th, Luetkenhaus really ascended. Diving at the finish line, Superman and Spikes, the track website Let'sRun.com called him. Luetkenhaus held off reigning world and Olympic champion Emmanuel Wanyoni of Kenya by 1/100th of a second to win in 142.08. That was a new age group world record and the fastest time of the season for all competitors. Yes, if the category is teenagers making their mark in track and field, well, Gout isn't the only answer the salon will accept. Lutgenhouse, who doesn't turn 18 until December 19th, is, with blinding speed, positioning himself not only as a star on the make, but also as a medal contender at the LA Games in 2028. Said Magnoni after the race, "Can you believe that as an Olympic champion, you're trying to knock down a 17-year-old boy? But here we are." Lutgenhouse comes by it all honestly. His parents were both college runners, and his father, George, coached high school track and cross country. His brother, Andrew, runs for the University of Tulsa. But nurture is right there alongside nature. Lutgenhouse grew up, is growing up, in middle-class Texas. No deprivation, but no luxury either. I'm not from Beverly Hills, that's for sure. I come from a place where everyone likes to work hard and a family that likes to work hard, Cooper recently told The Guardian. That makes it really easy to love what I do. It's second nature to me. A sports omnivore as a kid, Cooper ran, wrestled, and played football and basketball. He enjoyed the competition and the different vibe and pacing of team sports. He also learned about the importance of technique, the value of routine, the necessity of pushing through pain and discomfort. At 14, he funneled everything into track, realizing somewhat wistfully that if he were going to honor his full talent, he would have to pick one sport. As a 15-year-old freshman at Northwest High in Justin, Texas, outside of Fort Worth, he ran the 800 in 149.84, closing the last 200 meters in 24.6 seconds, the kind of time that augurs success as a strong college runner. A year later, he ran 142.27, the kind of time that augurs success as an Olympian. The family concluded that it was fair neither to Cooper nor to other overmatched young runners to post these times and keep running in high school meets. So, Nike deal in hand, he turned pro at 16. Last year, he became the youngest American ever to compete at the Outdoor World Championships. And in March, he became the youngest indoor world champion in any event in track and field history when he won the 800 in Toron, Poland in 144.24. The decision to turn pro has been validated again and again. Accompanied by various family members and a growing team, he travels the world. In his downtime, he sparks up YouTube and watches clips of the great 800-meter races. His win in Oslo will no doubt one day make that compendium. Lutgenhouse said that the scrapes, the legacy of that dive to the finish, stung in the shower, but he reckoned it was well worth it. And on this rare occasion, he sounded like a teenager. The More, the Merrier by Pat Ford. When it comes to NCAA hoops tournaments, bigger doesn't necessarily mean better. In early May, a college sports industry with no restraint, no shame, and no appreciation for its consumers did what came naturally. It formalized the expansion of something that almost nobody wants to see expanded. The NCAA men's and women's basketball tournament fields will each grow to 76 teams in 2027. March Madness will continue to be contorted into something it shouldn't be, adding 8 more teams and 8 more play-in games. The perfect tournament bracket, already sullied by going from 64 to 68, will be further graffitied to make more money and satisfy more millionaire coaches and athletic directors. Thank you, esteemed college sports leaders, for this insult to our collective intelligence. Shoving an unpopular idea down our throats and disguising it as progress required some vigorous spin doctoring. The sample bracket the NCAA released for the 2027 tournament looks cleaner than it figures to be when the names and seeds of 24 teams and opening round games are included at the top. The added clutter will be harder to present on a laptop screen or a printed page, and it creates more first-round matchup guesswork for those wishing to fill out a bracket for a pool sometime before Thursday morning. Do not underestimate how much that matters to the casual fan. More spin? The NCAA says this was a move to increase the championship participation percentage of the entire Division I membership, which had been 18%, lowest in any sport, the association says. It now will be 21%. The NCAA cites the increased Division I membership since 1985 to 282 to 361 in the men's game and from 277 to 359 on the women's side. What it doesn't say is that few of those 80 additional programs will be even remotely close to at-large consideration. they aren't expanding to make room for recent Division I call-ups, Lemoyne, West Georgia, and California Baptist. They're expanding to make room for more largely unsuccessful teams from high major conferences that already have all the advantages. If you look at the NCAA net ratings and wins above bubble metrics, a majority of the teams closest to making the 68-team men's field this March were from the five power conferences. Yes, the Big East is a power conference. They're expanding to make room for Oklahoma, which lost 9 straight games at one point last season and tied for 11th in the Southeastern Conference. They're expanding to make room for Auburn, which was 17-16 on Selection Sunday and also tied for 11th in the SEC. They're expanding to make room for Indiana, which lost 6 of its last 7 and was a widely disliked team by its own fan base by season's end. They are dumbing down the product and expect the public to be dumb enough to go along with it. Meanwhile, the low major league champions will be further marginalized. Previously, 2 number 16 seeds and all the number 15s were placed in the main bracket on Selection Sunday. Now there will be 8 16s and 6 15s, further pushing some automatic qualifiers down the pecking order and in the opening round games. All the number 16s will have to play their way into the main bracket, and half the number 15s. Siena, which led overall number 1 seed Duke by 13 in the second half of the first round of the 2026 tournament, would have to go through a fellow 16 seed to even get that opportunity next year. Furman, which trailed number 2 seed UConn by 4 at halftime, would be dispatched to Dayton to play another number 15. There's one more layer preventing the next UMBC, Fairleigh Dickinson, St. Peter's, or Florida Gulf Coast, recent double-digit seeds who made March truly mad, from getting its chance to shock the world. The NCAA release announcing this expansion says the value of its media rights agreement to broadcast the tournament will increase by $50 million annually over the next 6 years, and that it will award more than $131 million in new revenue distribution to schools participating in the tourney. Part of the unlocked revenue will be the introduction of alcohol advertising via more commercials, according to CBS Sports' Matt Norlander. The Thursday noon Eastern Time tip-off can, theoretically, be sponsored by High Noon. It is no coincidence that pushing March Madness to the max is happening at the same time college sports leaders contemplate inflating the college football playoff to an obnoxious 24 teams. The money grab is brazen and desperate as schools attempt to pay athletes without controlling expenses in their revenue-producing sports. There is considerable myth, folklore, and outright lying about what schools are spending on their football and men's basketball rosters right now. But one thing is true at many power conference schools. Payrolls have skyrocketed far past the $20.5 million cap that was agreed upon in the federal settlement of the House versus NCAA lawsuit. What was touted as a landmark, problem-solving mandate became obsolete in less than a year. Meanwhile, coaching salaries continue to escalate, with Alabama raising the pay for its fairly unpopular football coach, Kalen DeBoer, from $10 million to $12.5 million, and North Carolina paying new men's basketball coach Michael Malone $8.3 million a year after he was fired from his last job with the Denver Nuggets. California's scandal-plagued athletic director, Jim Knowlton, retired last year, and the school hired 2 people, Jay Larson and Jenny Simon O'Neill, to replace him. Kentucky is reportedly considering replacing the retiring Mitch Barnhart with a 2-headed AD leadership tandem. Departments are adding and repurposing staff in pursuit of content creation revenue. And when the bottom lines continue to tilt into the red, guess who's going to take the hit? Not the football and basketball teams, where the imperative is spend, baby, spend. Olympic sports seem to constantly be in crosshairs. Arkansas whacked men's and women's tennis before reinstating them in May. Ohio State defunded men's gymnastics scholarships in 2024 before reversing course. And there are ominous signs about the future of Pitt's men's and women's swim teams, despite coming off their best seasons ever. There is no identifiable evidence that the American sporting public wants 76-team basketball tournaments and a 24-team football tournament. But in an industry that has no interest in confronting or controlling its greed and gluttony, the revenue monster must be fed. When you're watching the 11th place ACC team play the 10th place Big 12 team on a Tuesday night next March, remember the college sports leadership that brought you that March Madness Classic. Better yet, don't watch it at all. The WNBA has another embarrassing situation on its hands by Andy Nesbitt. The WNBA continues to be in the news for all the wrong reasons. That continued Thursday when the league put out a ridiculous statement about a video it posted on social media earlier in the week that showed two of its best players placing a bet on their game. In case you missed it, Paige Bueckers and Angel Reese were shown in the video placing a $400 wager on Wednesday night's Wings Dream game. The WNBA posted the video on its social media with the caption saying, "We did?" with a laughing face emoji. The league then doubled down on it by adding Paige Bueckers on the bet she made with Angel Reese at All-Star Weekend on tonight's matchup. The WNBA quickly deleted the video after just about everyone on the internet questioned why a professional sports league would be showing off two players betting money on a game that they were going to be playing in. It doesn't take a rocket scientist to realize that's a really bad look. Because it's the internet, though, the video lived on. The WNBA, realizing it couldn't hide from the deleted video, released the following statement on Thursday. While the social media post was intended to be lighthearted, WNBA players are well aware of the league's policies prohibiting betting on WNBA games and receive training every year reinforcing those policies. We recognize that the post missed the mark, removed it shortly after it was published, and addressed the matter internally. We will also use this as an opportunity to reemphasize with the players involved that conversations about wagering on WNBA games, even when intended as a joke, can have negative consequences. How something like that video was not only made, but then shared to 10 millions of followers on social media is astounding. How can anyone think that it would be seen as lighthearted when it was two star players agreeing to betting money on a game that they would be playing in? It should have been an idea that was laughed at in a meeting and then never brought up again. Instead, it went out to the world, and now the WNBA has a big problem on its hands. The WNBA, like every other professional sports league, bars players from betting on games. The league's new CBA clearly states that players who are caught doing that can be suspended or even thrown out of the league forever. Paige and Bueckers were clearly seen doing just that in the video. Bueckers had a chance to distance herself from it at the end of the video, but instead she went all in saying, "Bet, I'll stand on it, I'll stand on it." WNBA Commissioner Kathy Engelbert has been under fire for a number of issues recently, with more and more people calling for her job. Now she has to deal with another scandal that has gone viral and makes everyone on the outside wonder what in the heck is happening inside the league. Well, that's all the time we have for this week's show. I hope you enjoyed it. For Mind's Eye, I'm Gary Wesselman.
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1: Oh, yes, it's Bigler. It's Bigler and it's Bigler's World. For the next hour, we got some news for kids.net to start out with. It's news just for the kids, okay, just specially tuned to the kids. Got National Geographic, maybe some Ranger Rick. Let's start with this article. Wizard of Oz slippers sell for $28 million. Dallas, Texas. On Saturday, a pair of red shoes worn by Judy Garland in The Wizard of Oz was sold at auction for a record-breaking $28 million. That makes the slippers the most expensive movie item ever sold. The sale is the latest chapter in the slippers' complicated history. The classic movie, The Wizard of Oz, was first shown in movie theaters in 1939. In the movie, a young girl named Dorothy, see if you can remember this, gets lost and has an adventure in a magical land. Along the way, she gets a pair of special red ruby slippers. At the end of the movie, Dorothy learns she's able to return home by clicking the heels of her shoes together three times and saying, "There's no place like home." The movie and the ruby slippers are famous around the world. The movie was based on the book The Wonderful Wizard of Oz by Frank L. Baum. In the book, the slippers are silver. The movie makers changed the color of the slippers to red so that the shoes would show up better. During the making of the movie, Ms. Garland used many different pairs of ruby slippers. Some were used for close-ups and others were used for dancing. After the movie was made, the shoes were stored away and forgotten. In the 1970s, someone found and sold the shoes. A man named Michael Shaw bought one pair of the shoes for $2,000. He made money by renting the shoes out. In 2005, he loaned the shoes to the Judy Garland Museum in Grand Rapids, Minnesota, but someone broke into the museum, smashed the glass display case, and stole the slippers. The shoes remained missing for 13 years. Then, in 2018, the FBI tracked down the slippers. It took five more years to catch the thief, who was in his 70s by that time. The thief had never seen the movie. Police believe that the man thought the shoes had real rubies on them. When he found out they didn't, he got rid of them. Mr. Shaw finally got his shoes back in February of this year. Many collectors were excited when they heard that Mr. Shaw planned on selling the slippers. Heritage Auctions, the company that sold the slippers, thought they might sell for around $3 million. But in less than a minute, the price rocketed past $3 million. For 15 minutes, the price continued to climb as people offered more and more money. In the end, the slippers sold for $28 million. So far, the name of the buyer has been kept secret, but the buyer will wind up paying even more than that. With taxes and cost of the auction company, the total came to $32.5 million. The slippers set a new record for the highest price paid for a piece of movie history. The previous record came in 2011, when the white dress worn by Marilyn Monroe in the movie The 7-Year Itch sold for $5.52 million. And it says right here, did you know some of the high interest in this auction may have to do with the movie Wicked, which recently came out in theaters? Wicked tells a similar story from the point of view of the Wicked Witch of the West. Dorothy's magic slippers also show up in Wicked, but as in the original book, they are silver. Next article here. On Bigler's World, let's go to Science News, or as I like to say, Science News Explores. A new frontier awaits, computing with light. Researchers explore optics as a path to next-gen number crunching, says Catherine Hulick. Who wrote this article? In the guts of a new type of computer,
0: A bunch of tiny LEDs emit a green glow. Those lights have a job to do. They're performing calculations. Right now, this math is telling the computer how to identify handwritten images or of numbers. This computer is part of a research program at Microsoft. The device is not enclosed in a case, says Hitesh Balani. He says you can actually put it your hand inside the computer to block the light. Once he does this, he explains, it doesn't know what problem is solving. Suddenly, instead of naming numbers correctly, the computer spits out random guesses. Then he takes his hand out of the way. Now the streaming light once again calculates correctly. It's really satisfying to see, he says. Balani is a computer scientist at Microsoft Research in Cambridge, England. His job involves developing this machine, an analog optical computer. As its name suggests, it uses light to compute, and being analog means its operations are the opposite of digital. In a digital computer, signals are either one or zero. It's like a light switch that can only turn on or off. An analog signal is more like a dimmer switch. Any light intensity between fully on and fully off is possible. To be clear, light is already an important part of digital computing. Fiber optic cables zip data back and forth between computers as beams of light. But to actually perform calculations, these computers must first convert that light into electricity. Electronic computers are reaching their limits. It's been getting even harder to increase

If you do, congratulations. You have your very own optical computer. I had no idea. As light from a scene, there it is, it hits those lenses, it morphs. The scene goes from blurry to crisp. No matter what you look at, the glasses do the math to transform the scene. And says Charles Roques Kralms, he works at the Stanford University in Stanford, California, and at the Massachusetts Institute in Technology. He says, and they're doing it at no energy cost, except the original cost of making the glass and curving it. A lens filter also does simple math with light. A clear filter allows all light through, but the same as multiplying the intensity of the light by one, explains Balani. You will always get the same intensity on the other side. A black filter blocks all light, so it's multiplying by zero. A tinted filter, like a pair of sunglasses, blocks just some of the light. This equates to multiplying the intensity of light by a value between 1 and 0, he explains. You can also add with light. In a smartphone, camera's chip, the intensity of the many light beams falling on the same area combine this brightness that spots the image. Multiplication or addition happen over the entire area of a filter or a camera chip. Many different light beams get altered all at once. Doing simple operations on vast arrays of numbers just happens to be a very important part of AI, but in a digital computer's central processing unit, or the CPU, all these calculations typically happen one by one. That eats up time and energy. An optical computer can more easily multitask this type of math all at once. Note that some specialized electronic chips used in AI, called graphics processing units or GPUs, and tensor processing units, TPUs, can also do lots of math at once. Super smart lenses. Some new optical computers take the concept of glass or camera lens to the next level. Let's see, who is this guy? Adrogan Ozakan. He's an engineer at the University of California in Los Angeles. His team designs sensors he calls diffractive optical processors. Think of them, he says, as futuristic lenses. Each processor has multiple layers of glass or some other material through which light can pass. Each layer contains many tiny structures. Each alters light differently. And although they can perform complex tasks, these processors require no energy to run. A factory might use one to find defects in the product it is making. Says Ozakan, let's say I am producing some cancer drug. It's important to find any defective drugs so they don't get delivered to patients. Almost all of the drugs will be defect-free, yet factories today use computers to process images of every single batch, scanning for the occasional defect. That wastes time and energy. At the end of the day, you have too much data, Ozakan says. We're buried under data. A smart optical processor could change that. It could trigger a camera to automatically detect defects. Then the factory would need to photograph only the defective drugs. Ozakan's group designed an optical processor for this task. To test whether it might work in a real-world situation, they used square samples of silicon as a stand-in for a product that a factory might produce. Silicon is a semiconductor, that's material found in standard computer chips. Some of these samples would have defects etched into them. The engineers had to figure out what tiny structures to add to the layers of the processor so it would find these defects. To do this, the researchers created a virtual optical processor with random structures in its layers. They also created virtual simulations of pristine silicon squares. They added defects to 20,000 more virtual squares. Next, they used machine learning on a regular computer to train their new virtual processor. They showed it the virtual samples. At first, it could only guess randomly as to whether a defect was there. But after each success or mistake, the thickness of many tiny parts of the processor, altering how much light it would let through, got tweaked to make correct answers more likely in the future.
In the end,

0: spiritual light shining through defective samples emerged at a different intensity than if it passed through a good sample. Next, the team had to test this design that would also work in the real world. They 3D printed the processor and tested it with a set of 10 real silicon wafers. The team had already etched defects into 9 of these. The processor correctly identified all the defective wafers and ignored the normal one. OzCan's team reported that success in October 2023, a paper in Nature Communications. The group has also designed optical processors for many other types of tasks. One of their latest has layers that rotate. This could help it encrypt data. Millions of multiplications. Once a smart lens gets 3D printed, its structures won't change, so each new task requires designing a new lens. You may only need to reprint one or two of its many layers, OzCan notes, but it's not really programmable in the way a typical computer is today. Microsoft's analog optical computer, in contrast, can be reprogrammed, but unlike OzCan's smart lenses, it can't capture light from an object or scene directly. Instead, it identifies handwritten images from digital image files, which are electronic. A component called a modulator converts these electronic data into light by changing the brightness of the system's green LEDs. Those LEDs now shine onto a chip. It's just like the chip inside an overhead projector that a teacher might use in your classroom. The projector chip brightens or dims each ray of light in order to do the math that was called for its programming. Notes Balani, there are 4 million pixels on the chip. This means that when light is passing through, he says, in theory, you can do 4 million multiplications at once. Millions of multiplications happen again and again. The answer to each math problem feeds back into a system, brightening or dimming the light in new ways. When the calculation is complete, the computer converts the light back into a digital electronic signal, and this becomes the answer to the initial problem. So it's a hybrid optical/digital computer. Light looping through its LEDs in the projector chip can only perform a specific type of calculation. Other types get routed through an electronic part of the computer. This component also works in very differently from the CPU in a regular computer. It processes analog electrical signals, not digital ones. Other companies, too, are working on ways to make hybrid computers that use both digital electronics and optics. Light matter, that's all one word, based in Mountain View, California, is developing a chip for AI. It incorporates lasers to do light-based multiplications. All other types of calculations would go through typical electronic chips. A Boston-based company, Lightelligence, that's all one word too, makes a computer processor called Hummingbird. It uses light to rapidly shuttle data among different electronic components within a processor. Teaching light new tricks. A general-purpose computer that's wholly optical does not yet exist, and there's a good reason. Photons of light are harder to control than the electrons that drive calculations in regular computers. In the guts of a typical digital computer, components manage the flow of electricity. This is sort of like controlling the flow of traffic along roads. Transistors rapidly start and stop electricity or increase its rate of flow. Diodes force electricity to go in just one direction. Most types of computations require such precise traffic control. Photons, however, don't obey the same rules of the road. It's tough to make them start and start or flow in just one direction, notes Jennifer Dionne. She's a materials scientist. There it is at Stanford University. She says, most photons don't like to interact with their environment at all. Controlling photons usually requires bulky materials, such as large magnets. But computer chips are super teeny. Without a way to control what light is doing at these small scales, I think we're going to be stuck in the dark ages of computing, Dionne says. Thankfully, she's an expert in finding new ways to control light. In 2019, her team designed a new type of diode. It's very tiny. Still, it can make light flow in just one direction. Dion got the material of this diode to act like a magnet. When a photon went through the material, it felt like it was in a magnetic field, she explains, and hence could only go in one direction. Since 2019, her team has been working on materials to switch light's intensity. We have shown that we can switch the light on and off at very fast rates, she says. Her team has combined this with its new diode. Her Ph. student, Hamish Carr Delgado, he now plans to develop this into a product. It likely wouldn't go into an optical computer just yet, but it could be very useful in data centers, Dion says. There it could help direct data, moving as light, among various electronic computer components. To keep improving computers far into the future, says Dion, we will need a range of different approaches. Optics is clearly a promising one, but it's far from the only one. There's also quantum computing and computers that mimic how brains operate. Either of those types might include light for part of its operations. For example, the company Psi Quantum, based in Palo Alto, California, has developed a way to do quantum operations with single photons. They have built teeny tiny components that produce and detect single photons, and they have made components that control photons. So far, they've combined tens of thousands of these components onto silicon wafers the size of dinner plates. When you look at one of these wafers under a microscope, some parts look, says the company's co-founder Pete Shadbolt, kind of like alien spaceships. So many new approaches have been emerging. Together, they suggest how light just might transform the future of computing. Okay, next article, sticking with science news explorers. This one's entitled, Wayward Baby Puffins Get Help from a Community-Led Puffling Patrol. The rescued chicks and their parents aid scientists monitoring puffin population. Jenny Krumarin wrote this particular article. When baby Atlantic puffins in Iceland venture out of the cliffside burrows where they had hatched, they look for the light of the moon. It will guide them to make it to the sea, but nearby town lights sometimes confuse them. This leads to many to make wrong turns en route to the ocean. A community-based puffling patrol searches for and rescues such pufflings that have gone astray in town. These chicks and many of the colony's adults are helping scientists who monitor and study birds' largely mysterious lives at sea. The range of Atlantic puffins spans the North Atlantic from the coast of Canada to the northeastern United States to Greenland and Russia. These birds spend most of their lives at sea. Iceland houses the breeding site of the world's largest Atlantic puffin colony. It's on Haimae? It's a small rocky island, however you pronounce it. Here, adult puffins pair up and spend the summer laying and incubating eggs, then raising a single chick. Nesting pairs of puffins prefer grassy seaside slopes above rocky cliffs, such as the one seen in this harbor above Haimae. Each breeding pair occupies its own burrow. It's as if the cliff were a huge apartment complex. For about 6 weeks, puffin parents care for their babies. They bring sand eels, another small oceanic fish, to the pufflings. They also fend off predators, such as seagulls. The downy fluff around this puffling's neck shows that it is not ready to fledge or fly. It's just too fuzzy. By late August and September, the young pufflings are mature enough to live on their own. Over 4 to 5 weeks, tens of thousands of young birds ready themselves to fledge. To hide from birds of prey, they'll leave their burrows in the dark of night. Their instinct has always been to head for the open ocean. That's where they hunt small fish and grow. To find the ocean, they follow the moon and its reflection off the water. But about 100 years ago, things got complicated. That's when the island's only town, see how you can pronounce this, Vestmannaeyjabur, got electricity. Ever since, dazzled by night lights, some baby puffins have taken a wrong turn towards town and away from the ocean. Enter the Puffling Patrol. Equipped with flashlights, cardboard boxes, and gloves, the folks in Heme head out in the dark during Puffling Fledge season. Kids, like the ones poking around at this gas station here, they're poking around with their dad, they search for lost chicks from about 11 p.m. to 3 a.m. On any given night, a dozen or more kids, groups of teens or younger kids with parents and grandparents, scour backyards, parking lots, and rooftops. They search any place where the glow of town competes with moonlight. It also is a great excuse to stay up late. Puffin bones are dense and heavy. This helps them dive beneath the sea surface, but the young birds are inexperienced flyers. When the pufflings end up in town instead of on a cliffside, they have trouble taking flight, and that leaves them vulnerable to predators, such as cats. It also makes them easy for kids to catch. Usually takes just a short chase to grab one of the birds. The kids put them in a cardboard box and take them home. In the wee hours of the morning, people weigh and log their rescued pufflings on the Puffling Patrol website. The only thing to watch out for are the pufflings' tiny kitten-like claws. Come morning, the patrol takes healthy rescues, pufflings large enough to live at sea, to the cliffs. Some people allow the pufflings to decide on their own when to launch themselves over the edge. From this height, the birds can catch some air as they fly as far as they're able to before landing in water. Other pufflings get a boost. They get a picture of Kim Couples. She's a staff member at the island's Puffin Rescue Center. She's releasing a puffin, tossing it up in the air there. Some rescues, however, need extra care. Pufflings that fell into the harbor may have been dirtied with oil from boats. Their feathers must be cleaned to become waterproof again. Without this help, the birds would not survive in the frigid North Atlantic. Other pufflings may be found injured or underfed. The Puffling Patrol brings these birds to the Puffin Rescue Center for treatment. It's run by Sea Life Trust, a charity that works to protect the world's oceans and the life within. They got a picture here. Two staff members, Chris Coates and Talia Schult. They examine an immature puffling that went into town before losing its down. The bird is healthy, but needs to grow its adult feathers before it can survive at sea. Rescued pufflings also help scientists learn more about their species. Ecologist Erper Snare Hansen, he leads a research team at the South Iceland Nature Research Center. His team monitors populations in Iceland's puffin colonies and works with puffin researchers in other countries. His work has turned up evidence that puffins are a tool user. You get a picture here below. Research assistant Lucas Canas Hernandez, he puts on a ring on a rescued puffin's leg. The ring is like an ID band. It allows researchers to track the bird's location and age in a database. That helps scientists monitor puffin populations over time. Adult puffins develop a brightly colored striped beak and orange feet. Afterward, their appearance won't change as they continue to get older, so someone can only tell the age of a bird that was ringed as a puffin. As a puffling, sorry. During the 2024 season, the Puffling Patrol rescued more than 4,200 pufflings. That's slightly more than the human population of Heme. Hansen's team ringed some 400 of these young birds. Adult puffins spend most of their lives at sea, coming to land only to breed. Above them, this one just caught lunch. There's a puffin coming in with a tiny fish in its beak. During breeding season, Hansen and his team fit adult puffins, I knew I'd get it right, with battery-operated devices. One can be seen on the adult bird above, called loggers. They have a global location sensor, or a GLS. These loggers detect changes in daylight and record when the sun rises and sets. Such data can pinpoint a bird's location within about 110 miles. Finding and observing birds at sea can be nearly impossible, so until GLS loggers became available, scientists knew little about where puffins went once their brief land-based breeding season was over. Since 2014, researchers have been mapping GLS data in a project called SeaTrack. Hemi is shown with a black dot on this particular map. Areas in the pink show where the puffins of the Hemi spend their time at sea, which is all over the place, all over the Atlantic. Such data are helping scientists understand what seabirds do offshore, why there are fewer and fewer of them, and how we might protect them. Sand eels are a puffin's main food source. Although not true eels, these slender fish have an eel-like appearance. Warming temperatures tend to make the fish less abundant off Iceland, Hansen's group has found. So when these sand eels become scarce, puffins must fly farther to find them. And puffins, stressed this way, often produce fewer chicks, the team report. Another threat these birds face is pollution, including mercury, plastics, and contaminants from shipping. Humans cause many ocean changes that are putting puffins at risk. Bird migration studies can help find sites in the ocean where human activity should be restricted to protect these birds. When puffling season is over, Hemi's seaside cliffs are quiet. Puffin burrows are empty, and kids of the puffling patrol can catch up on lost sleep and share their favorite picks. This year, three of the rescued pufflings couldn't be released. They wouldn't survive at sea. They now reside in captivity in the Puffin Rescue Center, alongside a rescued, is that a guillemot, and a handful of adult puffins in permanent care. The rest of the puffins of Hemi are now out at sea. Some of the rings and some of the adults now wear new GLS loggers. Adult puffins return to the same colony, even the same burrow, each year. So Iceland's scientists will wait patiently for the birds' return next summer breeding season, and they will briefly trap these adults and download info from their loggers. From these data, they will weave together the story of each wanderer's ocean journey. Next up on Bigler's World, time for kids. Life in Lava Tubes is the name of this article here. Who wrote it? Maya Wehas. She wrote it. Goes like this. Standing in one of Hawaii's caves, you might think it's empty. It's dark and quiet. Not many plants or animals call this place home, but there's a lot of life. Oh, yes. Most of it you just might not notice. There might be patches of gold, silver, tan, or pink on the cave walls. Shine a light on them, and water droplets make the patches appear to shimmer. Those shining splotches of color consist of microbes. Scientists have been studying these microbes. One reason is that some might be similar to life that once lived on Mars, and maybe still does. Under the surface, many of Hawaii's caves are lava tubes. They were formed by volcanic activity. After an eruption, hot lava can flow like a river. Over time, air cools the surface, hardening it into black basalt. But underneath, molten lava may still flow. As it drains away from the basalt, it leaves behind an empty tube or cave. Let's see here. Lava tubes exist on Mars, too. So scientists wonder, do rock-loving microbes also exist there? By studying Hawaiian caves, researchers hope to unlock what life might be like on other worlds. Rebecca Prescott is an astrobiologist at the University of Mississippi, S-I-S-S-I-P-P-I. She said it's a good place to start. She's part of a team of scientists who have been looking at microbes in Hawaiian caves. They found some species that hadn't been seen before. Microbial cities. Cave microbes have their own ways of surviving their environment. Some get energy from eating the rocks. Many of these species are ancient, allowing scientists to understand how microbes lived billions of years ago. Prescott says, when you walk into a lava cave, it's like you're walking back in time. Scientists now learning how groups of microbes communicate. Microbes grow in communities that form a slimy film on cave walls. The organisms within a community can talk to one another by sending out chemical signals. This may help them tackle tasks together, such as building these slimy cities. Microbes might be important team members on future Mars missions. A one-way trip to the Red Planet could take 8 months. Astronauts might need to grow their own food, but not many plants can grow in the planet's rocky red dirt, and microbes might help. Here on Earth, some microbes break down toxic chemicals in dirt, Others can eat rocks, releasing nutrients to make soil more friendly to plants. Scientists think that microbes can do the same on Mars, helping turn the rocky dirt into rich soils for future Martian gardens to grow. Let's see, let's do another article from Time for Kids. Let's see, I think I read that one. In fact, I probably read the one I just read. My memory's going. Mountain Lion Shift is the name of this article here. Mountain lions in Los Angeles, California, are becoming more nocturnal. That shift helps them keep away from people. This is according to a study published in Biological Conservation last month. Seth Riley is a wildlife ecologist. These mountain lions exist in one of the largest urban areas in the world, he said in a statement. That would not be possible if mountain lions weren't able to adjust to human activity in ways like this. That was a short article. Let's see, what's the word? I don't know whether I read this one or not. If you mindlessly use an electronic device for too long, you might start to experience brain rot. The term is the 2024 word of the year. Oxford University Press revealed its choice on December 2nd. A person is said to suffer from brain rot after looking at too much unimportant content online. It, says Casper Gratwohl in a statement, he's president of Oxford Languages, it is one of the perceived dangers of virtual life. Yes, yes. Let's see, next one here. This one isn't very long either. Sticking with Time for Kids, Faraway Oceans by Lillian Stone. Uranus and Neptune are called ice giants because of their icy cores, but each of these frosty planets may be hiding a deep ocean. Astronomer Burkhard Militzer, he published his research in the journal Proceedings of the National Academy of Sciences back November 25th. He used a computer simulation to model two planets. The models revealed a surprise. Uranus and Neptune each seem to have a layer of water beneath the clouds in their outer atmosphere. These oceans could be 5,000 miles deep. A NASA mission to Uranus could confirm the presence of the planet's ocean. The mission isn't set yet, but it's on on its website. There it is. NASA says such a mission may be a focus of planetary science in the coming years. Let's see what else we got here. Australia logs off. I think I might have done that. I think I want to write this. Hall Pass, please. This is a Time for Kid Reporter review by Nate Rue. Nate Rue read Chronicles of a Lizard Nobody and interviewed Patrick Ness, its author. It commands me to read Nate's thoughts below. In Chronicles of a Lizard Nobody, author Patrick Ness introduces us to Zeke, an oversized lizard, and his two best lizard friends, Daniel and Alicia. They're all trying to figure out how to fit in and survive school. They and the other lizards are bussed in from a less wealthy part of town. As lizards, they're at the bottom of the social hierarchy. Principal Wombat assigns Zeke, Daniel, and Alicia to be hall monitors. They believe it's because they're monitor lizards, and hissing at everyone comes naturally to them. The drama begins when, if I can pronounce this, Pelicanarsis, the biggest bully in school, starts taunting the three friends. Meanwhile, Zeke struggles with things happening in his home life and an unusual knee problem. He befriends an insightful hawk. He also learns the importance of friendship and of letting go of his insecurities. The story has diverse characters. These differences make each character fun and interesting. For example, Zeke is very large and sensitive about his size. Daniel has ADHD and sometimes says inappropriate things. Young people have a real curiosity about disabilities, Ness told me. Kids really want to know about the disability, but once they do, they just accept it and make it a normal part of their lives. Ness says that Daniel's ADHD is just a part of him. Like being a lizard is part of him. Like being a small lizard is part of him. That's what's interesting to me. Chronicles of a Lizard Nobody is an entertaining story with humor, drama, and a message about accepting differences. I recommend this book to anyone who enjoys reading about school life and friendships. I enjoyed it a lot, and hope you do too. Okay, let's go to Dogo News. Got an article in there. WestJet's annual Christmas miracle brings joy to parents. Kavi Dolazio wrote this article. Canada's WestJet Airlines is well known for its annual Christmas miracle. Now in its 12th year, the heartwarming tradition spreads holiday cheer to unsuspecting individuals. Past miracles include delivering care packages to those in need and helping families reunite for the holidays. In 2024, the company focused its efforts, on parents. Earlier this December, families traveling on a WestJet flight from Toronto to Calgary were invited to visit Santa's station before boarding their flight. There, WestJet's famous Blue Santa asked children what they thought their parents and other grown-ups would like for Christmas. The kids enthusiastically shared their ideas for the aptly named Parents' Wish List Miracle. Suggestions ranged from simple items like an avocado to smartphones, gift cards, and even a trip to Italy. The passengers then settled in for their 4.5-hour flight to Calgary. While they were relaxing on the airplane, WestJet staff in Calgary rushed to stores to gather and wrap all the gifts in time. Upon arrival, the unsuspecting passengers headed to the airport's baggage claim area. Here, they were stunned to see every requested item, including the avocado, waiting for them. The heartwarming video released by the company on December 9th, 2024, captures the joy and the surprise of some of the 130 gift recipients. Okay, let's go to, what is it, Student News Daily. This is actually from last week, posted on December 16th, the 80th anniversary of the Battle of the Bulge. Bum, bum. Let's see, it says here, this is from the U.S. Army Center of Military History. In late 1944, during the wake of the Allied forces' successful D-Day invasion of Normandy, that's in France, it seemed as if the Second World War was all but over. On December 16th, with the onset of winter, the German army launched a counteroffensive that was intended to cut through the Allied forces in a manner that would turn the tide of the war in Hitler's favor. The battle that ensued is known historically as the Battle of the Bulge. The courage and fortitude of the American soldier was tested against great adversity. Nevertheless, the quality of his response ultimately meant the victory of freedom over tyranny. Early on the misty winter morning of December 16, 1944, more than 200,000 German troops and nearly 1,000 tanks launched Adolf Hitler's last bid to reverse the ebb in his fortunes that had begun when Allied troops landed in France on D-Day, seeking to drive to the coast of the English Channel and split the Allied armies as they had done in May of 1940. The Germans struck in the Ardennes Forest, a 75-mile stretch of the front characterized by dense woods and few roads held by four inexperienced and battle-worn American divisions stationed there for rest and seasoning. The seasoning part is, after a day of hard fighting, Germans broke through the American front, surrounding most of the infantry division, seizing key crossroads and advancing their spearheads towards the Meuse River, I think that's how you pronounce it, creating the projection that gave the battle its name. Stories spread of the massacre of soldiers and civilians at Malmedy and Stavelot, of paratroopers dropping behind the lines, and of English-speaking German soldiers disguised as Americans, capturing critical bridges, cutting communications lines, and spreading rumors. For those who had lived through 1940, the picture was all too familiar. Belgian townspeople put away their Allied flags and brought out their swastikas. Police in Paris enforced an all-night curfew. British veterans waited nervously to see how the Americans would react to a full-scale German offensive, and British generals quietly acted to safeguard the Meuse River crossings. Even American civilians, who had thought the final victory was near, were sobered by the Nazi onslaught. But this was not 1940. The Supreme Allied Commander, General Dwight D. Eisenhower, rushed reinforcements to hold the shoulders of the German penetration. Within days, Lieutenant General George S. Patton, Jr. had turned his Third Army to the north and was counterattacking against the German flank. But the story of the Battle of the Bulge is, above all, the story of American soldiers. Once isolated and unaware of the overall pictures, picture rather. They did their part to slow the Nazi advance, whether by delaying armored spearheads with obstinate defenses and vital crossroads, moving or burning critical gasoline stocks to keep them from the fuel-hungry German tanks, or coming up with questions on arcane Americana to stump possible Nazi infiltrators. At the critical road junctions of Saint-Vith and Bastogne, American tankers and paratroopers fought off repeated attacks, and when the acting commander of the 101st Airborne Division of Bastogne, that's Brigadier General Anthony McAuliffe, was summoned by his German adversary to surrender, he simply responded, "Nuts." Not necessarily mixed nuts, I don't know. Within days, Patton's Third Army had relieved Bastogne, and to the north, the 2nd U.S. Armored Division stopped enemy tanks short of the Meuse River on Christmas. Through January, American troops, often wading through deep snowdrifts, attacked the sides of the shrinking bulge until they had restored the front and set the stage for the final drive to victory on January 25th, 1945. Never again would Hitler be able to launch an offensive in the West on such a scale. An admiring British Prime Minister Sir Winston Churchill stated, "This is undoubtedly the greatest American battle of the war and will, I believe, be regarded as an ever-famous American victory." Indeed, in terms of participation and losses, the Battle of the Bulge is arguably the greatest battle in American military history. Okay, let's go to Frontiers for Young Minds. The CRISPR Revolution. Can we change genes for the better? Asks Jennifer A. Doudna, who wrote this article right here. Let's see here. They say what CRISPR stands for. C-R-I-S-P-R. It's a revolution. And here's the story. Living cells contain molecules called DNA, which serve as a detailed instruction manual that tells each cell how to operate. The entire instruction manual is called the organism's genome. Small sets of instructions in the manual, called genes, code for individual proteins that determine the specific functions of each cell, like the ability of muscle cells to contract, and the traits of the organism, like skin and eye color. There is a middleman between the genes and proteins, however, a molecule called RNA that carries the information from DNA to the cellular machinery that makes proteins. Unlike DNA, RNA is found throughout the cell, not just in the nucleus. Tiny organisms called viruses can interfere with this process and cause disease, like the SARS-CoV-2 virus, responsible for COVID-19 pandemic. Viruses infect cells by inserting their genetic material into the cell and then directing the cell to create copies of the virus, which can then spread throughout the organism. Viruses do not infect only people and animals. They can also infect bacteria. However, certain bacteria have a type of immune system that helps them protect themselves against viruses. When a virus infects a bacterial cell, the bacterium keeps a copy of the viral DNA in a special site in its genome called CRISPR, C-R-S-P-R. C-R-I-S-P-R? There it is. This part of the bacterial genome contains between a few to hundreds of pieces of DNA from different viruses separated by repeating pieces of bacterial DNA. These CRISPR pieces act as a memory system, allowing the bacterium to quickly detect that specific viral DNA if it is ever inserted into the bacterium again. Using special proteins called Cas proteins, C-A-S, the bacterium manages to not only detect but also get rid of the foreign viral DNA. I couldn't say that. The combined system of RNA and Cas proteins is called CRISPR-Cas system. CRISPR-Cas9, a powerful technology for gene editing. I first heard about CRISPR around 2006. At that time, it was starting to be understood that CRISPR provides bacteria with immunity against viruses, but scientists did not know how. When I started working with Emmanuel Charpentier, we hypothesized that this mechanism involved a protein that would chop up or cleave the viral DNA. We knew about a protein called Cas9 that was known to operate with the CRISPR system, but its specific function was still unknown. A collaboration began between our two labs, led by two talented students, Yigit Martin Zhenik and Christoph Kalinitsky, to study this mysterious Cas9 protein. We knew that, somehow, the Cas protein had to find the specific viral DNA. Our theory was that if the Cas protein were attached to a piece of RNA that matched the viral DNA, they might pair up, and this system would bring Cas9 to the correct place in the genome. So we combined the Cas protein with the RNA that matched the part of the CRISPR sequence, called the crRNA, to see if it would cut up a target DNA sequence that we wanted to alter. But nothing happened. We did not give up. No. Instead, we considered the possibility that a piece might be missing from the puzzle. The answer came in the form of an additional piece of RNA that Emmanuel's lab was working on, called tracer RNA. We combined the tracer RNA with crRNA and the Cas9 protein and repeated the experiment. This time, the complex successfully targeted and cleaved a specific piece of DNA. We discovered that the natural CRISPR-Cas9 system is a dual RNA-guided DNA cutting system, where two different pieces of RNA are required to cut the viral DNA. I hope you're writing this down. Next, we set our sights on simplifying this process. This entailed determining which parts of both the crRNA and the tracer RNA were essential, and developing a more streamlined system. We fused the essential parts into one engineered piece of RNA, transforming the system into a single RNA-guided DNA cutting system. This was extremely important because it is much easier to produce one desired piece of RNA in the lab than to reliably combine two different pieces. Additional studies from several research groups helped figure out that the structure of Cas9 protein and further details of the cleavage process was found that when the CRISPR-Cas9 complex arrives at the correct location on the DNA molecule, which is made of two strands wound together, it first separates the strands. Then the RNA protein of the CRISPR sticks to the matching sequence in the DNA. The complex then uses a small molecular scissors to cut both strands of DNA. Once the DNA is cleaved, DNA repair mechanisms are activated in the cell. Scientists can take advantage of CRISPR's ability to target a specific site in the DNA for cleavage and repair to essentially delete, change, or replace any part of the DNA. This is called gene editing, or genome editing. After our initial discovery and simplification of the CRISPR-Cas9 system for gene editing, many more systems with different types of Cas protein have been developed, and the field of CRISPR-Cas technology has expanded. Gene editing using CRISPR-Cas systems can be performed in all living cells, including humans, animals, microbes, and plants. This makes it a cross-cutting technology that influences not only basic research, but also the great potential implications in the field of medicine, agriculture, and even climate change. Finally, I think we're getting to it here. CRISPR and human health. CRISPR-based gene editing could benefit human health in several ways, such as to treat diseases. There are more than 7,000 human genetic diseases which are caused by errors in particular genes and can be passed from parents to children. Genetic diseases include sickle cell anemia, in which the shape of red blood cells is impaired so they cannot carry oxygen properly. Cystic fibrosis, which is usually a production of mucus damages in the lungs, and Huntington's disease, in which a buildup of abnormal protein damages brain cells. If we edit the mutated genes in people with these diseases, we might be able to correct the errors and prevent the diseases. There's already been remarkable success in addressing genetic disorders using CRISPR technology, from treating a patient with sickle cell anemia or an individual with a vision disease called Leber congenital amaurosis, or LCA. It is also possible to use CRISPR to treat diseases that are not inherited, such as AIDS, in which a person's immune system is damaged. AIDS is caused by a virus called HIV, which CRISPR can target to remove the HIV DNA from the patient's cells. Cancer is another important example. CRISPR can be used to improve the ability of the body's immune cells to target and eliminate cancer cells. Another application of CRISPR is to prevent diseases before they emerge, a field of medical practice called preventative medicine. Preventative medicine can, I think I'd added a syllable there, can curb a great deal of human suffering and conserve valuable resources, such as funding and materials that would otherwise be used to treat diseases. CRISPR could be used to change certain disease-related genes for the better by introducing good mutations that prevent the development of disease in the future. CRISPR-based preventative medicine could be applied, for example, to prevent heart diseases, Alzheimer's disease, and the spread of infectious diseases. CRISPR can be used to diagnose and treat patients quickly by detecting the DNA of viruses like SARS-CoV-2 in patients or animals. Early identification can help doctors take the necessary measures to prevent the disease from spreading, such as early quarantine guidelines. In addition, using CRISPR to eliminate disease-causing organisms from people who are infected could also help stop the spread of infection. CRISPR gene editing might also be used to fight diseases that are spread from animals to humans. For example, some diseases like malaria are passed to humans by mosquitoes. Using CRISPR, scientists can edit the genes of egg and sperm cells in mosquitoes so that their offspring will be unable to infect humans with malaria. This means that it is possible to modify whole populations of mosquitoes to become harmless to humans. This approach is called germline genome editing, and goes beyond editing the genes of just one individual, as we described above. It means that we can use CRISPR to edit genes across many generations of individuals. Other uses of CRISPR. CRISPR-based gene editing technologies can also be used to modify the genes of plants, making crops more nutritious, or altering foods like peanuts to reduce allergens. It is possible to selectively enhance specific traits of crops to improve the amount of food harvested, or to make crop plants more resistant to diseases, insect pests, drought, or extreme temperatures. To manage crop pests directly, we could use CRISPR to edit insects' genes to limit their ability to damage plants. One strategy aims to spread infertility through a pest population so that it would be unable to reproduce. Beyond agriculture, CRISPR technologies can be applied to addressing climate change. One potential direction is engineering organisms such as algae to produce biofuels that could be used to power our homes and cars, or to remove carbon dioxide from the air through absorption. It might also be possible to modify genomes of microbes to direct their interactions with plants such that they would store carbon dioxide instead of releasing it into the air. More work is needed. Significant progress continues to be made in applying CRISPR to many areas, but there is still work to be done to address its limitations. For example, one major issue with current CRISPR technologies involves their delivery, particularly when they are given to humans. It is difficult to make sure that CRISPR-Cas complexes get to the correct cells and not to other cells that were not the target of treatment. To improve delivery, researchers are investigating other known CRISPR systems besides the CRISPR-Cas system. Ethical concerns. CRISPR technology has proven extremely powerful and efficient, and it could change the way we relate to nature and to each other. However, we must always be careful and responsible when dealing with such impactful technologies. Imagine, for example, if we had the power to engineer improved humans with specific traits and capabilities, or to efficiently engineer many of the animals and plants around us. We might dramatically change the course of evolution. Recommendation for young minds. All my life, science has been about discovery and figuring out how to answer questions for which we do not yet have the answers. I always approach scientific questions with a great sense of wonder, as even a seemingly trivial experiment in the lab could produce a new piece of information, one that I am the first person to learn. This act is like peeling an onion, discovering layers upon layers of truth about how our world works. I find that very exciting and satisfying. I came from a very humble background, No one in my family was a scientist. During my childhood and throughout my education, I kept following my curiosity and pursuing what I found interesting, even through challenging times. That is what I advise to the next generation of scientists. You may not know where your curiosity will lead you, but be persistent and follow it anyway. I certainly did not know that my early fascination with CRISPR would become a world-changing technology with implications across all of science. Persistence is key in fear management as well. At one time or another, we all have doubts about whether the things we pursue will work out or whether we might embarrass ourselves in the process. Those fears are perfectly normal. We cannot dismiss them, but we can certainly manage them by finding sources of support and simply going for it. When you find yourself having to make hard decisions or are worried about taking the next step, remember to embrace both the possibility of success and of failure. Your passion will lead you in the right direction. Anyone can find the courage to take that crucial step, even if it's scary. Perhaps you are similarly passionate about answering questions related to the natural world. If that sounds interesting to you, I encourage you to pursue a career in science. Nowadays, young scientists have very powerful tools at their disposal, like CRISPR, that makes our work as scientists very exciting, yet also quite challenging. Our responsibility as a field is to make sure that we use these tools wisely so that our work will have a positive impact on the human condition and on the environment in which we live. And with that, I'm out of time. This is Bigler for Bigler's World. I'll read with you next week. Until then, bye-bye, everybody. Bye-bye.
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2: And Carol Williams.
1: And now we're at part six of John Grisham's new thriller, Camino Island. And here's the background. A gang of thieves stage a daring heist from a secure vault deep below Princeton University's Firestone Library. Their loot is priceless. Their loot, of course, was the five original manuscripts of F. Scott Fitzgerald's novels. But Princeton has insured it for $25 million. Bruce Cable owns a popular bookstore in the sleepy resort town of Santa Rosa on Camino Island in Florida. He makes his real money, though, as a prominent dealer in rare books. Very few people know that he occasionally dabbles in the black market of stolen books and manuscripts. Mercer Mann is a young novelist with a severe case of writer's block who's recently been laid off from her teaching position. She's approached by an elegant, mysterious woman working for an even more mysterious company. A generous offer of money convinces Mercer to go undercover and infiltrate Bruce Cable's circle of literary friends, ideally getting close enough to him to learn his secrets. She's entered into the French provincial furniture store of Bruce Cable's paramour, although not actually his wife, Noelle Bonnet, and she has made Mercer an offer for a beautiful writing table at half off. And so Mercer is trying to build a relationship here with Bruce Cable's girlfriend.
2: You're very kind. Mercer was touched. Since coming to the island, she had now met three people who spoke highly of her first novel, more encouragement than she had received in the past 5 years.
1: Noelle placed a porcelain tea service on the table, deftly poured boiling water into matching cups. Both added a cube of sugar, but no milk, and they stirred as Noelle asked,
2: "Do you talk about your work? I ask because most writers talk too much about what they've written or want to write, but a few find it difficult for some reason." "I prefer not to, especially about what I'm doing now. My first novel feels old and dated, like I wrote it many years ago. In many ways, it's a curse to get published so young. Expectations are high, the pressure is on, the literary world is waiting for some great body of work. Then a few years pass and there's no book. The promising star is slowly forgotten. After October Rain, my first agent advised me to hurry up and publish my second novel. She said that since the critics loved my first one, they would certainly hate my second, whatever it was, so go ahead and get the sophomore jinx over with. Probably good advice, but the problem was I didn't have a second novel. I guess I'm still searching." "Searching for what?" "A story." "Most writers say the people come first. Once they're on stage, they somehow find a plot." "Not you?"
3: "Not yet."
2: "What inspired October Rain?" "When I was in college, I read a story about a missing child, one who was never found, and what it did to the family. It was an incredibly sad, haunting story, but also beautiful in many ways. I couldn't forget about it, so I borrowed the story, fictionalized it thoroughly, and wrote the novel in less than a year. That seems hard to believe now, working that fast. Back then, I looked forward to every morning to the first cup of coffee and the next page. It's not happening now." "I'm sure it will. You're in the perfect place to do nothing but write." "We'll see. Frankly, Noelle, I need to sell some books. I don't want to teach, and I don't want to find a job. I've even thought about writing under a pen name and cranking out mysteries or something that might sell." "There's nothing wrong with that. Sell some books, and then you can write whatever you want." "That plan is slowly taking shape. Have you thought about talking to Bruce?" "No, why would I?" He knows the business and the art from every angle. He reads everything, knows hundreds of writers and agents and editors, and they often come to him for his insights, not necessarily his advice. He won't give any unless he's asked. He likes you, and he admires your work, and he would probably say something helpful.
1: Mercer shrugged as if the idea might have merit. The front door opened, and Noel said,
2: "Excuse me, but I may have a customer."
1: She left the table and disappeared. For a few moments, Mercer sipped her tea and felt like a fraud. She wasn't there to shop for furniture, or chat about writing, or pretend to be another lonely, troubled author trying to make friends. No, she was there snooping for any scrap of information she could hand over to Elaine, who might one day use it against Noel and Bruce. A sharp pain hit deep in her bowels as a wave of nausea swept over her. She endured it, waited for it to pass, then stood and steadied herself. She walked to the front of the store where Noel was helping a customer who appeared to be serious about a dresser.
2: "I need to be going." "Of course," Noel said almost in a whisper. "Bruce and I would love to have you over for dinner soon." "How lovely. I'm free for the rest of the summer. I'll call."
1: Chapter 2. Later in the afternoon, Noel was arranging a collection of small ceramic urns when a well-dressed couple in their 40s entered the store. Her first glance told her they were far more affluent than the average tourist who dropped in from the street, browsed long enough to understand the prices, then hustled away empty-handed. They introduced themselves as Luke and Carol Massey from Houston, said they were staying at the Ritz for a few days, their first visit to the island. They'd heard about the store, had even seen its website, were immediately attracted to a tile-top dining table that was 100 years old and, at that moment, most expensive item in the store. Luke asked for a tape measure. Noel handed one over. They measured the table from all directions, mumbling about between themselves that it would be perfect in the guesthouse dining room. Luke rolled up his sleeves. Carol asked if they could take photos. "Of course," Noel said. They measured two dressers and two large armoires.

0: and Carol was snapping photos, Noelle excused herself to go downstairs and check on the front. When the two stragglers left, she locked the door and returned to the wealthy Texans.
1: They gathered around an old comptoir and got down to business. Luke asked questions about shipping and storage. Their new home was at least 6 months away from completion, and they were using a warehouse to gather furniture and furnishings. Noelle assured them that she shipped all over the country, and that was no problem. Carol clicked off the items she wanted to purchase at that moment, one of which was the writer's table. Noelle said no, she was holding it for someone else, but she could easily find another one during her upcoming trip to Provence. They walked downstairs to her office, where she poured more champagne and began working on a bill. The total was $160,000, a figure that didn't even faze them. Haggling over prices was part of the business, but the Masseys had no interest in it. Luke laid down a black credit card as if dealing in pocket change, and Carol signed the order.
0: At the front door, they hugged her like old friends and said they might be back tomorrow. When they were gone, Noelle tried to remember a sale of that magnitude, and she could not. At 10:05 the following morning, Luke and Carol breezed back into the store with bright smiles and high energy. They said they'd spent half the night looking at photos and mentally moving pieces around their unfinished home, and, well, they wanted more. Their architect had emailed them scale drawings of the first two levels, and they had sketched in designs and placements of where they wanted Noelle's furniture. She couldn't help but notice that the house covered 19,000 square feet. They went to her second floor, spent the entire morning measuring beds, tables, chairs, and armoires, and in doing so, wiped out her inventory. The bill for the second day was over $300,000, and Luke again whipped out the black credit card.
1: For lunch, Noelle locked the store and took them to a popular bistro around the corner. While they ate, her lawyer checked the validity of the credit card and learned that the Masseys could buy whatever they wanted. He also dug into their backgrounds but found little. Why did it matter? If the black card worked, who cared where the money came from? Over lunch, Carol asked Noelle, "When will you get more inventory?"
0: Noelle laughed and said,
1: "Well, obviously sooner rather than later. I was planning a trip to France in early August, but now that I have nothing to sell, I need to move it up." Carol glanced at Luke, who seemed a bit sheepish for some reason. He said,
0: "Just curious. We're wondering if perhaps we could meet you over there and shop together."
1: Carol added, "We love Provence, and it would be a blast hunting for antiques with someone like you."
0: "We don't have kids and love to travel, especially to France. We're really into these antiques. We're even looking for a new designer who could help with the flooring and wallpaper."
1: Noelle said, "Well, I happen to know everyone in the business. When would you want to go?"
0: The Masseys looked at each other as if trying to recall their busy schedule. Luke said, "We're in London on business in 2 weeks. We could meet you in Provence after that."
1: "Is that too soon?" Carol asked. Noelle thought for a second and said, "I can make it work. I go several times a year and even have an apartment in Avignon." "Awesome," Carol said with great excitement. "It will be an adventure. I can just see our home filled with stuff that we find ourselves in Provence."
0: Luke raised a wine glass and said, "Here's to antiques hunting in the south of France."
1: 2 days later, the first truck was loaded with most of Noelle's inventory. It left Camino Island bound for a warehouse in Houston, where a large space was waiting. 1,000 square feet had been leased to Luke and Carol Massey. The bill, though, would eventually cross the desk of Elaine Shelby.
0: In several months, when the project was over, for better or for worse, the lovely antiques would slowly re-enter the market.
1: Chapter 4. At dusk, Mercer went to the beach, turned south, and drifted along at the water's edge. The Nelsons, from four doors to the south, stopped her for a quick chat as their mutt sniffed her ankles. They were in their 70s and held hands as they walked the beach. They were friendly to the point of being nosy and had already extracted the reason for Mercer's little vacation.
0: "Happy riding!"

0: Mr. Nelson said after they left her. A few minutes later, she was stopped by Mrs. Alderman from 8 doors to the north, who was walking her twin poodles and always seemed desperate for human contact. Mercer wasn't desperate, but she was enjoying the neighborhood.
1: Almost to the pier, she left the water and approached a boardwalk. Elaine was back in town and wanted to meet. She was waiting on the small patio outside the triplex she had leased for the operation. Mercer had been there once before and seen no one but Elaine. If there were others involved in the surveillance, or if someone was shadowing her, she was unaware of it. Elaine had been vague when quizzed about it.
0: They stepped in the kitchen. Elaine asked,
1: "Would you like something to drink?" "Water is fine. Have you had dinner?" "No." "Well, we can order pizza, sushi, or Chinese takeout. What'll it be?" "I'm not really hungry." "Neither am I. Let's sit here."
0: Elaine, pointing to a small breakfast table between the kitchen and the den. She opened the fridge and removed 2 bottles of water. Mercer took a seat and looked around.
1: "Are you staying here?" "Yes, for 2 nights." Elaine sat across from her. "Alone?" "Yes. There's no one else on the island as of today. We come and go."
0: Mercer almost asked about the "we" part, but let it pass.
1: Lane said, "So, you've seen Noelle's store?" Mercer nodded. Her nightly report by email was deliberately vague. "Tell me about it. Describe the layout."
0: Mercer walked her through each display room, upstairs and down, adding as much detail as possible. Elaine listened carefully, but did not take notes. It was obvious she knew a lot about the store.
1: "Is there a basement?" Elaine asked. "Yes, she mentioned it in passing, and said she had a workshop down there, but had no interest in showing it to me." "She's holding the writer's table. We tried to buy it, but she said it's not for sale. At some point, soon, you're going to buy it. But perhaps you'll want it painted. Perhaps she'll do this in the basement. And maybe you'll want to take a look to see a sample of the new color. We need to have a look in the basement because it adjoins the bookstores." "Who tried to buy it?" "We, us, the good guys, Mercer. You're not alone." "Why is this not comforting?" "You're not being watched. We come and go, as I've said." "Okay, suppose I get into her basement. Then what?" "Look, observe, take it all in. If we're lucky, there might be a door that leads to the bookstore." "I doubt that." "I doubt it too, but we need to know. Is the wall concrete, brick, wood? We might need to go through it one day or night. What about the store's video surveillance?" "Two cameras, one aimed at the front door, the other in the back above the small kitchen area." "There could be more, but I didn't see any. None on the second floor. I'm sure you already know this." "Yes, but in this business, we triple-check everything, and we never stop gathering information. How is the front door locked?" "Deadbolt with a key, nothing fancy." "Did you see a rear door?" "No, but I didn't go all the way to the rear. I think there are some more rooms back there. To the east is the bookstore. To the west is a realtor's office. Any door connecting to it?" "None that I saw." "Nice work. You've been here 3 weeks, Mercer, and you've done a superb job of blending in and not arousing suspicion. You've met the right people, seen all you can see, and we're very pleased. But we need to make something happen. I'm sure you have something up your sleeve." "Indeed."
0: Elaine walked to the sofa, picked up 3 books, and placed them in the center of the table.
1: "Here's the story. Tessa left Memphis in 1985 and moved here for good. As we know, her will left her estate to her 3 children in equal shares. It had a provision leaving you $20,000 in cash for college. She had 6 other grandchildren, Connie, Holsted's bunch out in California, and Jane's only child, Sarah. You were the only one who got a specific bequest." "I was the only one she really loved." "Right. So our new story goes something like this. After she died, you and Connie were going through her personal items, the small stuff that's not mentioned in the will, and the two of you decided to divide it. A few items of clothing, some old photos, maybe some inexpensive art, whatever. Create the fiction you want. In the deal, you received a box of books. Most of them kids' books Tessa had bought for you over the years. At the bottom, though, there were these three books, all first editions from the public library in Memphis, all checked out by Tessa in 1985. When Tessa moved to the beach, she either intentionally or inadvertently brought these three books with her. 30 years later, you have them. Are they valuable? Yes and no. Look at the one on top.
0: Mercer picked it up. The Convict by James Lee Burke. It appeared to be in perfect condition, its dust jacket pristine and encased in mylar. Mercer opened it, turned to the copyright page, and saw the words,
1: First Edition.
0: Elaine said,
1: As you probably know, this was a collection of Burke's short stories that got a lot of attention in 1985. The critics loved it, and it sold well. What's it worth? We bought this one last week for $5,000. The first printing was small, and there aren't many of these left in circulation. On the back of the dust jacket, you'll see a barcode. That's what the Memphis Library was using in 1985, so the book is virtually unmarked. Of course, we added the barcode, and I'm sure Cable will know something in the business, someone in the business who can remove it. It's not that difficult. $5,000.
0: Mercer repeated, as if she were holding a gold brick.
1: Yes, and from a reputable dealer. The plan is for you to mention this book to Cable. Tell him its story, but don't show him the book, at least not initially. You're not sure what to do. The book was obviously taken by Tessa, and she had no legitimate claim to it. Then it was taken by you, outside her estate, and so you have no legitimate claim to it. The book belongs to the library. In Memphis. But after 30 years, who really cares? And, of course, you need the money. We're making Tessa a thief. It's fiction, Mercer. I'm not sure I want to defame my deceased grandmother. Deceased is the key word. Tessa's been dead for 11 years, and she didn't steal anything. The fiction you tell Cable will be heard by him only.
0: Mercer slowly picked up the second book, Blood Meridian by Cormac McCarthy, published by Random House, 1985, a first edition with a shiny dust jacket.
1: What's this one worth? We paid $4,000 a couple of weeks ago.
0: Mercer laid it down and picked up the third one, Lonesome Dove by Larry McMurtry, published by Simon & Schuster, also 1985. The book had obviously been passed around, though the dust jacket was pristine.
1: That one is a little different, Elaine said. Simon & Schuster was anticipating big numbers, and the first printing was around $40,000. So there are a lot of first editions in the hands of collectors, which obviously suppresses the value. We paid $500, then put a new dust jacket on it to double the value. The dust jacket is a forgery? Yes, it happens all the time in the trade, at least among the crooks. A perfectly forged dust jacket can greatly increase the value. We found a good forger.
0: Mercer once again caught the "we" angle and marveled at the size of the operation. She laid the book down and gulped some water.
1: Is the plan for me to eventually sell these to Cable? If so, I don't like the idea of selling fake stuff. The plan, Mercer, is for you to use these books as a means to get closer to Cable. Start off by merely talking about the books. You're not sure what to do with them. It's morally wrong to sell them because they really don't belong to you. Eventually, show him one or two and see how he reacts. Maybe he'll show you his collection in the basement or the vault or whatever he has down there. Who knows where the conversation will go? What we need, Mercer, is for you to get inside his world. He might jump at the chance to buy the Convict or Blood Meridian, or he may already have them in his collection. If we have him pegged correctly, he'll probably like the idea that the books are not exactly legitimate and want to buy them. Let's see how honest he is with you. We know that what the books are worth. Will he give you a lowball offer? Who knows? The money is not important. The crucial aspect here is to become a small part in his shady business. I'm not sure I like this. It's harmless, Mercer, and it's all fiction. These books were legitimately purchased by us. If he buys them, we get our money back. If he resells them, he gets his money back. There's nothing wrong or unethical about the plan. Okay, but I'm not sure I can play along and be believable. Come on, Mercer, you live in a world of fiction. Create some more. The fiction is not going too well these days. I'm sorry to hear that.
0: Mercer shrugged, took a sip of water. She stared at the books as her mind raced through various scenarios. Finally, she asked,
1: What can go wrong? I suppose Cable could contact the library in Memphis and snoop around, but it's a big system and he'd get nowhere. 30 years have gone by and everything has changed. They lose about 1,000 books a year to folks who simply don't return them. And being a typical library, they have no real interest in tracking them down. Plus, Tessa checked out a lot of books. We went to the library every week. The story holds together. He'll have no way of knowing the truth.
0: Mercer picked up Lonesome Dove and asked,
1: What if he spots this forged dust jacket? We thought about that, and we're not sure we'll use it. Last week, we showed the book to a couple of old dealers, guys who've seen it all, and neither spotted the forgery, but you're right. It could be a risk we decide not to take. Start with the first two, but make him wait. Drag it out as you struggle with what's right and fair. It's a moral dilemma for you, and let's see what kind of advice he gives.
0: Mercer left with the books in a canvas bag and returned to the beach. The ocean was still and at low tide. A full moon lightened the sand. And as she walked, she heard voices that slowly grew louder. To her left and halfway to the dune, she saw two young lovers frolicking on a beach towel, their whispered words punctuated by sighs and groans of erotic pleasure. She almost stopped to watch until it was over, till the final heave and thrust, but she managed to move on, absorbing it all as much as possible as she ambled along.
1: She was consumed with envy. How long had it been?
0: Chapter 5. The second new novel came to an abrupt end after only 5,000 words in 3 chapters, because by then Mercer was already tired of her characters and bored with her plot. Frustrated, depressed, even a little bit angry with herself and the entire process, she put on a bikini, the skimpiest one in her growing collection, and went to the beach. It was only 10 a.m., but she had learned to avoid the midday sun. From noon until around 5, it was simply too hot to be outside, whether in the water or not. Her skin was now tanned enough, and she worried about too much exposure. 10 o'clock was also about the time that the jogger came by, a stranger about her age. He ran barefoot at the edge of the water, his tall, lean frame glistening with sweat. He was obviously an athlete with a seriously flat stomach and perfect biceps and calves. He ran with an easy, fluid grace, and, she told herself, he seemed to slow just a little as she came into view. They had made eye contact on at least 2 occasions the previous week. Mercer was convinced that they were ready for the first hello.
1: She arranged her umbrella and folding chair and covered herself with sunblock, watching all movements to the south as she did so. He always came from the south, from the direction of the Ritz and the fancy condos. She unfolded her beach towel and stretched herself in the sun. She put on her sunglasses and straw hat and waited. As always on weekdays, the beach was practically deserted. Her plan was to see him in the distance and walk casually to the water, timing her movements to coincide with his. She would nail him with a casual good morning, the same as everyone else in the friendliest of beaches. She rested on her elbows, and as she waited, she tried not to think of herself as just another failed writer. The 5,000 words she just deleted was the worst junk she'd ever written.
0: He had been there at least 10 days, too long for a hotel stay. Perhaps he was renting a condo for a month.
1: She had no idea what to write.
0: He was always alone, but too far away for her to check on a wedding band.
1: After 5 years of lame characters and clunky prose and ideas so bad that she didn't even like them, she was convinced she would never again finish a novel.
0: Her phone rang, and Bruce began with, "Hope I'm not interrupting the genius at work."
1: "Not at all. In fact, I'm lying on the beach, practically nude, scheming to seduce a stranger. I'm taking a break."
0: "Good. Look, we have a signing this afternoon. I'm a bit worried about the crowd. Unknown guy, first novel. That's not very good."
1: "What does he look like? How old is he, straight or gay?" But she said, "So, this is how you sell books. You rally your writers to come to your rescue."
0: "You bet. And Noel's doing a last-minute dinner party at the house, in his honor, of course. Just you, him, Myra, Lee. Should be fun. What do you say?"
1: "Let me check my calendar. Yes, I'm free. What time?"
0: "6. Dinner to follow?"
1: "Casual attire?"
0: "Are you kidding? You're at the beach. Anything goes. Even shoes are optional."
1: By 11, the sun was baking the sand and the breeze had moved elsewhere. Evidently, it was too hot for jogging.
0: The writer's name was Randall Zielinski, and a quick look online revealed little. His brief bio was deliberately vague and intended to give the impression that his career in dark espionage had given him rare insights into all manner of terrorism and cybercrime. His novel was about a futuristic showdown between the U.S., Russia, and China. Its two-paragraph summary was sensationalized to the point of being ridiculous, and Mercer found that he would be boring. His doctored photo was of a white male in his early 40s, no mention of a wife or family. He lived in Michigan, where, of course, he was at work on a new novel. We're not going to get into his new novel because we're going to tell you that we're 30 minutes into the hour, halfway, on John Grisham's Camino Island on Bookworld on Sun Sounds of Arizona.
1: His would be the third signing Mercer had attended at Bay Books. The first two had brought back painful memories of her aborted book tour 7 years earlier, and she had vowed to avoid the rest, or at least try to. Doing so, though, might be difficult. The signings gave her good reason to hang around the store, something she needed to do, and something Elaine strongly suggested. And it would be next to impossible to tell Bruce she was too busy to support touring authors, especially when he called her with a personal invitation. Myra had been right. The store had a loyal following, and Bruce Cable could organize a crowd. There were about 40 of the faithful milling around upstairs near the cafe when Mercer arrived. For the event, tables and shelves were shoved back to make an open space where chairs were packed haphazardly around a small podium.
0: At 6, the crowd filled the seats and chattered away. Most were drinking cheap wine from plastic cups, and everyone seemed relaxed and happy to be there. Myra and Lee assumed their seats in the front row, just inches from the podium, as if the best seats were always reserved for them. Myra was laughing and cackling and talking to at least 3 people at once. Lee sat quietly beside her, chuckling when appropriate. Mercer stood to the side and leaned on a shelf as if she really didn't belong. The crowd was gray-haired and retired, and she once again noticed that she was the youngest one there. The atmosphere was warm and cozy as a bunch of book lovers gathered to enjoy a new writer.
1: Mercer admitted that she was envious. If she could only finish a damn book, then she too could go on tour and draw admirers. Then she remembered her tour, short as it was. It made her appreciate stores like Bay Books and people like Bruce Cable, those rare booksellers who worked hard to maintain a following.
0: He stepped to the podium, welcomed his customers, began a glowing and generous introduction of Ramsey Zielinski. His years in the intelligence community had given him rare insights to the unseen dangers lurking around every corner, and so on. Zielinski looked more like a spy than a writer. Instead of the usual faded jeans and rumpled jacket, he wore a fine dark suit, white shirt, no tie, and had not a trace of whiskers on a face that was tanned and handsome, and no wedding ring. He spoke off the cuff for 30 minutes and told frightening stories about future cyber wars and how the U.S. was at a great disadvantage in keeping up with our enemies, the Russians and the Chinese. Mercer suspected she might hear the same stories over dinner.
1: He appeared to be touring alone, and as Mercer drifted away, she decided that the guy had potential, though unfortunately he was in town for only one night. She also thought about the legend, the one in which Bruce hit on the younger female authors, and Noelle did the same with the men. The writer's room in their tower was allegedly used for the sleepovers. Now that Mercer had met them, though, she found this hard to believe.
0: Audience applauded when Zelensky finished, then formed a line in front of a table where his books were stacked. Mercer preferred not to buy one, but had no desire to read it, but really had no choice. She remembered the frustration of sitting at the table and desperately hoping someone would buy a book. Plus, she was about to spend the next 3 hours with the author. She felt obliged and waited patiently as the line moved along. Myra saw her and struck up a conversation. They introduced themselves to Zelensky, watched him scribble his autograph in their copies. As they walked down the stairs, Myra mumbled almost too loudly, $30 down the drain. I'll never read a word of it.
1: Same here, but we made our bookseller happy.
0: At the front counter, Bruce whispered to them, Noelle is at the house. Why don't you head on over?
1: Mercer, Myra, and Lee left the store and walked 4 blocks to the Marchbanks house. Have you seen it already? Myra asked. No, but I've seen the book.
0: Well, you're in for a treat, and Noelle is a perfect hostess.
1: The house was much like Noelle's store, filled with rustic country furniture and richly decorated. Noelle gave a quick tour of the downstairs, then hustled off to the kitchen to check on something in the oven. Myra, Lee, and Mercer took their drinks to the rear veranda and found a cooler spot under a wobbly fan. The night was sticky, and Noelle had let it be known that dinner would be indoors.
0: Dinner took an unexpected twist when Bruce arrived alone. He said their guest, Mr. Zelensky, suffered from migraines and was having a bout. Randy sent his apologies but needed to go lie down in a dark hotel room. As soon as Bruce fixed his drink and joined him, Myra went after Zelensky. I'd like a refund of $30, please, she said, and it wasn't clear as if she was joking. I wouldn't read his book at gunpoint. Careful, Bruce said. If my little bookshop did refunds, you'd owe me a fortune.
1: So, all sales are final?
0: Damn right they are, Myra said. Well, if you're going to make us buy the books, please get some decent authors in the store. Bruce smiled and looked at Mercer. We have this conversation at least 3 times a year. Myra, the queen of trash, disapproves of almost all other commercial writers. Not true, Myra fired back. I just don't dig espionage and all that military crap. I wouldn't touch the book and don't want it cluttering up my house. I'll sell it back to you for $20.
1: Now, Myra, you always say that you love the clutter. Noelle joined them on the veranda with a glass of wine. She was concerned about Zelensky and asked if they should call a doctor friend.
0: Bruce said, no, Zelensky was a tough guy who could take care of himself. And I thought he was quite dull, Bruce asked.
1: How's his book?
0: I skimmed a lot. Too much technical stuff. Too much of the writer showing off how much he knows about technology and gadgets and the dark web. I put it down several times. Well, I'm damn sure not picking it up, Myra said with a laugh. And to be honest, I was not looking forward to dinner.
1: Lee leaned in and looked at Mercer. Dear, don't ever turn your back on this crowd. Noelle said, well, now that you're okay with dinner, let's eat.
0: In a wide rear hallway, somewhere between the veranda and the kitchen, Noelle had decorated her table, a dark round wooden piece that looked oddly contemporary. Everything else was old, from the mutton bone chairs to the fine French flatware and large earthen plates. Again, it looked like something lifted straight from one of her books, a setting that was almost too pretty to disturb with a meal.
1: As they took their plates and refilled their glasses, Mercer said, Noelle, I think I want to buy that writer's table. Oh, it's yours. I had put a sold sign on it because so many folks have been trying to buy it. It may take some time to get the money straight, but I must have it. And you think that's going to cure your writer's block?
0: Myra asked. An old table from France?
1: Who said I had writer's block?
0: Well, what do you call it when you can't think of anything to write?
1: How about a drought?
0: Bruce, you're the expert. Bruce was holding the large salad bowl as Lee took a serving. He said, block sounds too severe. I think I prefer drought. But who am I? Y'all are the wordsmiths.
1: Myra laughed for no apparent reason and blurted,
0: Lee, remember the time we wrote 3 books in a month? We had this slimeball publisher who wouldn't pay us, so our agent said we couldn't jump to another house because we owed the guy 3 books. So Lee and I came up with 3 of the worst plots ever, really ridiculous stuff. I banged the typewriter 10 hours a day for 30 straight days.
1: But we had a great one in the wings.
0: Myra said, right. We had the best idea ever for a semi-serious novel, but we were not about to give it to our jackass publisher. We had to get out of his lousy contract so we could snag a better house, one that would appreciate the genius behind our great idea. That part of it worked. 2 years later, the 3 awful books were still selling like crazy, while the great novel flopped. Go figure.
1: I think I might want to paint it, though. The writer's table. Well, look at some colors, Noelle said, and make it perfect for the cottage.
0: Have you seen the cottage? Myra asked in mock surprise. We haven't seen the cottage. When do we see the cottage?
1: Soon, Mercer said. I'll throw a dinner.
0: Tell them the good news, Noelle.
1: What good news?
0: Don't be coy. A few days ago, a rich couple from Texas bought Noelle's entire inventory. Store is practically empty.
1: Too bad they're not book collectors, Lee said. I saved the writing table, Noelle said to Mercer.
0: And Noelle's going to close for a month so she can hustle back to France and restock.
1: Noelle said they're very nice people and very knowledgeable. I'm meeting them in Provence for more shopping. Now that sounds like fun, said Mercer. Why don't you go with me, Noelle said.
0: Might as well, Myra said. Can't do any more damage to your novel.
1: Now, Myra, Lee said. Have you been to Provence? Noelle asked. No, but I've always wanted to see it. How long will you be there?
0: Noelle shrugged as if a schedule was not important.
1: Maybe a month or so.
0: She glanced at Bruce and something passed between them, as if the invitation to Mercer had not been discussed beforehand.
1: Mercer caught it and said, I'd better save my money for the writer's table.
0: Good call, Myra said. You'd better stay here and write. Not that you need my advice.
1: She doesn't.
0: They passed around a large serving bowl of shrimp risotto and a basket of bread, and after a few bites, Myra began looking for trouble. Here's what I think we should do, if I might say so, she said, chomping away with a mouthful of food. This is very unusual. I've never done it before, which is all the more reason to do it now, you know? Venture into unknown territory. We should have a literary intervention right now around this table. Mercer, you've been here for what, a month or so? And you haven't written a damn word that might one day be sold. And frankly, I'm getting kind of tired of your moaning and bellyaching about not making any progress with the novel. So, it's pretty obvious to all of us that you don't have a story. And since you haven't published in what, 10 years?
1: More like 5.
0: But whatever. It's plain as day that you need some help. So what I propose is that we intervene as your new friends and help you find a story. Just look at all the talent around the table here. Surely we can steer you in the right direction.
1: Well, it can't get any worse.
0: See what I mean? So we're here to help. She gulped some beer from a bottle. Now, for purposes of this intervention, we need to set some parameters. First and most important is to decide whether you want to write literary fiction, stuff you can't give away, hell, Bruce can't even sell it, or do you want to write something more popular? I've read your novel, your stories. I'm not the least bit surprised they didn't sell. Forgive me, okay? This is, after all, an intervention, so we have to be brutally blunt, okay? Everybody okay with the bluntness thing?
1: Go for it. Mercer said with a smile. The rest nodded. We were all having fun. Let's hear it.
0: Myra crammed a fork stuffed with lettuce and kept talking. I mean, you're a beautiful writer, girl. Some of your sentences just stopped me cold, which one could argue is not something a good sentence is supposed to do. But anyway, you can write like hell, and I think you can write anything. So what's it going to be, literary fiction or popular fiction? Can't it be both? Bruce asked, thoroughly enjoying the conversation. Well, for a handful of authors, right. But for the vast majority, answer is no. She looked at Mercer and said, This is something we've been debating for about 10 years since the first day we met. But anyway, let's assume you will probably not be able to write literary fiction that will slay the critics and also rack up impressive royalties. And by the way, there is no envy here. I don't write anymore. My career's over. I'm not sure what Lee is doing these days, but she's damn sure not publishing anything.
1: Now, Myra.
0: So, we can safely say her career is over, too. We don't care. We're old. We have plenty of money. So there's no competition. You're young and gifted, and you have a future if you can just figure out what to write. Thus, this intervention. We're just here to help. By the way, this risotto is delicious, Noelle.
1: Am I supposed to respond?
0: No. No, it's an intervention. You're supposed to sit there and listen to us as we beat you up. Bruce, you go first. What should Mercer write? I would start by asking what you read.
1: Everything by Randy Zielinski, Mercer said and got a laugh.
0: Poor guy's laid up with a migraine and we're trashing him over dinner.
1: God help us.
0: Bruce asked, what are the last three novels you read?
1: Mercer took a sip of wine and thought for a second. I loved The Nightingale by Kristen Hannah, and I believe it sold well.
0: Bruce agreed. Indeed it did. It's out in paperback. Still selling.
1: I liked it. But you can't make a living writing books about the Holocaust.
0: Besides, Mercer, what do you know about the Holocaust?
1: I didn't say I wanted to write about it. She's written 20 books, all different.
0: Not sure it qualifies as literary fiction.
1: Are you sure you would recognize it if you saw it?
0: Was that a cheap shot, Lee?
1: Yes.
0: Bruce regained control with... Anyway, the other two novels?
1: A Spool of Blue Thread by Ann Tyler, one of my favorites, and La Rose by Louise Erdrich.
0: All girls.
1: Yes. I rarely write books written by men.
0: Interesting and smart, since about 70% of all novels are purchased by women.
1: And all three sell, right?
0: Oh, yes. They write great books that sell well.
1: Bingo. That's the plan.
0: Bruce looked at Myra and said, well, there you have it, a successful intervention. Not so fast. What about murder mysteries?
1: Not really. My brain doesn't work like that. I'm not devious enough to drop off clues and pick them up later.
0: Suspense? Thrillers?
1: Not really. I can't do intricate plots.
0: Spies? Espionage?
1: I'm too much of a girl.
0: Horror?
1: Are you kidding? After dark, I'm afraid of my shadow.
0: Romance?
1: Don't know the subject matter.
0: Porn?
1: I'm still a virgin.
0: Bruce added, porn doesn't sell anymore. You can get all you want for free online. Myra excelled dramatically and said, those were the days. 20 years ago, Lee and I could make the pages sizzle. Science fiction? Fantasy?
1: Never touch the stuff.
0: Westerns?
1: I'm afraid of horses.
0: Political intrigue?
1: I'm afraid of politicians.
0: Well, that does it. Looks like you're destined to write historical fiction about screwed up families. Now get to work. We expect some progress from this point on.
1: I'll start first in the morning. And thanks.
0: Don't mention it. And since we're on the subject of interventions, has anyone seen Andy Adam? Reason I ask is I bumped into his ex at the grocery store a few days ago, and she seemed to think he's not doing too well.
1: Let's just say...
0: He's not sober these days. Anything we can do to help? Nothing I can think of. Right now, Andy is just a drunk. Until he decides to sober up, he'll be nothing more than a drunk. His publisher will probably turn down his latest, and that will mean more trouble. I'm worried about him.
1: Mercer was watching Bruce's wine glass. Several times, Elaine had said he drank too much, but Mercer had not seen this. At Myra and Lee's dinner party, and now again tonight, he sipped his wine, was slow to refill, and was in perfect control.
0: With Andy out of the way, Myra led them through a recap of their other friends' lives. Bob Cobb was on a sailboat down around Aruba. Jay Arkelrud was in Canada, spending some time isolated in a friend's cabin. Amy Slater was busy with the kids, one of whom was playing t-ball. Bruce grew noticeably quiet. He was careful to absorb the gossip, but not repeat any of it.
1: Noelle seemed excited to be leaving the Florida Heath for a month. Provence was warm too, but not as humid, she explained. After dinner, she again asked Mercer to join her there. Maybe not for a month, perhaps a week or so. Mercer thanked her, but said she needed to work on the novel. That plus money was tight, and she was saving for the writer's table. No, it's yours, dear. I'm saving it for you. Myra and Lee left at 9 and walked home. Mercer helped Bruce and Noel in the kitchen and managed to say goodbye before 10. When she left, Bruce was sipping coffee in the den, his nose stuck in a book.
0: Part 8. 2 days later, Mercer ventured downtown and had lunch at a small cafe with a shaded courtyard. Afterward, she strolled along Main Street and noticed that Noel's shop was closed. A handwritten sign on the door explained that the owner was in France, shopping for antiques. The writer's table was on full display in the front window in an otherwise empty room. She went next door, said hello to Bruce, walked upstairs to the cafe, where she ordered a latte and took it outside to the balcony overhanging 3rd Street. As expected, he soon joined her. "Well, what brings you downtown?"
1: "Boredom. Another unproductive day at the typewriter."
0: "I thought Myra had cured your writer's block."
1: "Wish it could be that simple. Do you have a few minutes to talk?"
0: Bruce smiled and said, "Of course." He glanced around and noticed a couple at a nearby table, too close for a serious conversation. "Let's go downstairs." She followed him down to his first edition's room, and he closed the door behind him. "This must be serious," he said, with a warm smile.
1: "It's somewhat delicate." She told him the story of Tessa's old books, the one she had borrowed from the Memphis Public Library in 1985. She had rehearsed the tale a dozen times and seemed genuinely perplexed about what to do. She was not surprised that he enjoyed the story and was interested in the books. In his opinion, there was no need to contact the library in Memphis. Sure, it would love to have the books back, but their losses had been written off decades ago. Besides, the library would have no appreciation for their real values.
0: They would probably just put them back on the shelves for the next person to steal. Believe me, nothing good would happen to the books. They should be protected.
1: But they're not really mine to sell, right?
0: He smiled and shrugged as if this was a technicality of little consequence. What's the old saying? Possession is 9/10 of the law? You've had the books for over 10 years. I'd say they belong to you.
1: I don't know. It just doesn't feel right for some reason.
0: Are the books in good shape?
1: They seem to be. I'm no expert. I've taken good care of them. In fact, I've rarely touched them.
0: Can I see them?
1: I don't know. This is the first step. If I show you the books, then we would be getting closer to a transaction.
0: At least let me see them.
1: I don't know. Do you have the titles in your collection?
0: Yes. I have all of James Lee Burke's books and all of Cormac's.
1: Mercer glanced at the shelves as if looking for them.
0: Not here. They're with the rare books downstairs. Salt air and humidity are brutal on books, so I keep the valuable ones in a vault where the temperature is controlled. Would you like to see them?
1: Maybe later.
0: Mercer managed to say casually. In fact, she was wonderfully indifferent.
1: Any idea what these two might be worth? You know, just ballpark figures?
0: Sure. As if anticipating the question, he swung around to a desktop computer, hit a few keys, and studied the screen. I bought the first copy of The Convict in 1998 for $2,500, so it's probably more than doubled in value. All depends on the condition, which, of course, I wouldn't know until I actually take a look. Bought another copy in 2003 for $3,500. He continued scrolling. Mercer could see the screen, but it appeared to be loaded with an extensive collection. I have one copy of Blood Meridian bought from a dealer pal in San Francisco about 10 years ago. 9 to be exact. Paid, let's see, $2,000 for it? But it had a slight chip on the jacket, some aging. Not in great shape.
1: Well, just buy a forged jacket, Mercer thought, now that she knew so much about the business. Instead, she managed to seem pleasantly surprised. Are you serious? They're that valuable?
0: Don't doubt me, Mercer. This is my favorite part of the business. I make more money trading rare books than selling new ones. Sorry if that sounds like bragging, but I love this stuff. If you'd like to sell the books, I'll be happy to help.
1: They have the library's barcodes on the dust jacket. Wouldn't that hurt their value?
0: Not really. They can be removed. I know every restorer in the business.
1: And probably every forger. How would I show them to you?
0: Put them in a bag, bring them in. He paused and swiveled back to face her. Or, better yet, I'll stop by the cottage. I'd like to see the place. I've driven by it for years and always thought it was one of the prettiest on the beach.
1: I really don't want to haul them around.
0: The afternoon dragged on. At one point, Mercer could not resist the temptation to call Elaine for an update. Their plan was progressing faster than they had imagined, and now Bruce was ready to pounce on the books. The fact that he was stopping by the cottage was almost too good to be true, at least for Elaine.
1: Where is Noelle? Gone to France, I guess. Her store is closed indefinitely while she's off shopping. Perfect!
0: She knew that the day before, Noelle had flown from Jacksonville to Atlanta, where she boarded an Air France flight at 6:10 p.m. for a nonstop to Paris. She had arrived at Orly at 7:20 on schedule and caught a 10:40 a.m. flight to Avignon. Their man on the ground there followed her to her apartment on Rue de Jalgère in the old section of the city. When Bruce arrived at the cottage a few minutes after 6, Noelle was having a late dinner with a handsome French gentleman at La Fourchette, a famous little restaurant on Rue Racine.
1: When Bruce arrived at the cottage, Mercer was peeking through the blinds, covering a front window. He was driving his convertible Porsche, the one she had seen parked at the Marchbanks house, and he had changed into khaki shorts and a golf shirt. At 43, he was lean, fit, and tanned, and though she had yet to hear him reveal the usual boring details of any workout routine, it was obvious he stayed in shape. After 2 long dinners, she knew that he ate little and drank in moderation. Same for Noelle. Good food was important to them. They just consumed it in small portions.
0: He was carrying a bottle of champagne, evidence that he was not one to waste time. His wife partner had left the day before, and he was already moving in on his latest prospect, or so she figured.
1: Mercer met him at the door and showed him around. On the breakfast table, where she was trying to write her novel, she had placed the 2 books. I guess we're having champagne.
0: Oh, it's just a housewarming gift. Maybe for later.
1: I'll put it in the fridge.
0: Bruce sat at the table, stared at the books as if enthralled. May I?
1: Of course. They're just old library books, right?
0: Hardly. He picked up The Convict and caressed it as if handling rare jewels. Without opening it, he examined the dust jacket, front, back, and spine. He rubbed the jacket and said, almost mumbling to himself, first issue jacket, bright and unfaded. No chips or blemishes anywhere. He slowly turned to the copyright page. First edition, published by LSU Press in January, 1985. Turn more pages and close the book. Very fine copy. I'm impressed. And you've read it?
1: No, but I've read a few of Burke's mysteries.
0: I thought you preferred female writers.
1: I do, but not exclusively. Do you know him?
0: Oh, yes. He's been to the store twice. Great guy.
1: And you have 2 of these first editions.
0: Yes, but I'm always looking for more.
1: What would you do if you bought it?
0: Is it for sale?
1: Maybe. I had no idea these 2 were so valuable.
0: I would offer $5,000 for this, and I would then try to sell it for twice that. I have a number of clients, serious collectors, and I can think of 2 or 3 who'd like to add this to their collections. We would haggle for a few weeks. I'd come down. They might go up. But I'd hold the line at $7,000. If I couldn't get that, I'd lock it in the basement for 5 years. First editions are great investments because they can't print any more of them.
1: $5,000.
0: On the spot.
1: Can I haggle for more?
0: Sure, but 6 is my top dollar.
1: And no one will ever know where it came from. I mean, they can't trace it back to me and Tessa.
0: Of course not. This is my world, Mercer. I've been playing this game for 20 years. These books disappeared decades ago. No one will suspect anything. I'll place them privately with my clients. Everyone will be happy.
1: There are no records.
0: Where? Who could keep up with all the first editions in the country? Books don't leave trails, Mercer. A lot of them are passed down like jewelry. Not always accounted for, if you know what I mean.
1: No, I don't.
0: Outside of probate.
1: Oh, I get it. Are they ever stolen and resold?
0: Ah, you'd like to hear more about this, I'm sure, but we've used up our hour. So we're coming back next time with part 7 of John Grisham's Camino Island to delve more into the tale of rare books stolen and unstolen, bought and sold outside of the normal channels of commerce. Tune in next time on Book World on Sun Sounds of Arizona. For Sun Sounds and Book World, I'm Frank Williams.
1: And I'm Carol Williams.
0: And together, hanging on the answer, tune in next time and good night.
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1: This is A Good Book on Sun Sounds of Arizona Radio. I am Dave Friend, your volunteer reader, and today I will be reading Part 6 of the fiction work Tomorrow War by J.L. Bourne. The last time in Part 5, Max collects gear needed to survive the coming crisis. Here we rejoin. Home again. I pulled my phone out of the ammo can and turned it on. More headlines from California, and now the East Coast. EBT food stamp systems were down in the D.C. area, and the National Guard was deployed in southeast D.C. for humanitarian relief. The photo on the store showed M4-wielding soldiers guarding a pallet of food, passing it out to a long line of hungry people. I tried to check some other sources, but my phone was working so slowly that I gave up. The signal wasn't full out here. I was lucky to dip in and out of 6G coverage intermittently. Blank. I unhooked the trailer from my truck and attached it to the four-wheeler. Anything more than 3 cars per hour out here is a traffic jam, so I wasn't too worried about using the main road to access the dirt trail to the shelter. I wanted to get there using the same road as my cousins to avoid disturbing more ground. With the trailer full of sod, water line, generators, propane, and gasoline, I made way slowly to the site. The four-wheeler strained under the heavy load, tires spinning in the muddy areas of the trail. Once on site, I didn't hesitate to spray an expedient camouflage pattern on all exposed shelter pipes, hatches, and other openings. While the paint dried, I shimmied high up a nearby oak tree to attach the new antenna, running the cable down the backside of the trunk and into the shelter through the supply conduit. I sealed the exposed opening with expanding foam and coated it with a quick spray of flat black paint. Not knowing how much juice was left in the batteries, I turned on the TV for only a few brief seconds for testing. A used car lot commercial on channel 29 came in clearly in uncompressed HD. I took the coil length of water line and capped it at both ends, stowing it under some heavy growth near the pond bank. I didn't have time to dig a new water line today. I put the 2 generators inside the shelter, but covered the gas cans in a brown tarp a few meters away. I then half-buried the white propane tank horizontally and covered the exposed half with dead leaves. I worked up a sweat, laying enough sod to cover the shelter, taking breaks to avoid hypothermia brought on by the now colder temperatures. Rocks were marking a stealthy pathway to the hidden hatch. The opening was camouflaged with foliage-laced burlap sacks. Using the four-wheeler, I drove a quick loop, throwing grass seeds into damaged areas of the trail. The rest of daylight was a blur, with all the back-and-forth trips securing food, guns, ammunition, and other supplies inside the shelter. Before locking up and leaving, I topped off the four-wheeler and took the empty gas can to the truck for another fill-up. Arriving back on property, I saw Jim waiting on the steps. "Your phone acting funny?" he asked. "I don't know. I haven't looked at it in a few hours." I took the phone from my pocket, swiping the screen to unlock. I tried to check news feeds. No response. All I could see was a white screen with a frozen loading bar. "Yeah, mine is slow too." "Well, It's all over the local news. Everyone's phone is slow, and a lot of folks are getting text alerts about running way over on their data plans. There's a glitch with all the major providers. They can't throttle the data without taking down the whole mobile network. They're saying that fees will be waived, but something tells me that's the least of our worries. Let's get inside, I told Jim. I made a pot of decaf, and we sat around the old kitchen table next to the wood stove, a relic that hadn't been fired up in over a decade, since a modern central heat system was installed. Jim, things are going to get bad everywhere, I think. Yeah, but you know I can skin a bear, run a trout line, he said with a smile. We both laughed for a moment, briefly forgetting the world outside. Jim, I'm going to give you a few things to take back with you. Christmas is 2 months away. Can it wait? I didn't answer. I disappeared to the back bedroom to get what I had stowed beneath the quilt under the watchful guard of faded Maximilians. I brought back a suppressed M4 with 500 rounds, 5 mags, and one of the radios I just picked up in town. You're gonna need more than your dad's old high-powered deer rifle. Take this and put it to good use. Every day at sunset, I'll be on channel 4, privacy code 12, waiting on your transmission. You do the same. You'll need to climb the nearest mountain to get any range on these things. Most folks can't read a lick of emotion on Jim's face, but the slow, deliberate creep of fear showed through his steely expression. This being far from normal times, and the fact that I was raised in practically the same crib as Jim, I knew the truth. I continued, "Personally, I think you all should come out here, your mom's claustrophobia and all. At least, I have a fallback position." "You're always welcome at Mom's, you know that," Jim responded. "Remember, sunset, channel 4, privacy code 12. I hugged my cousin closely and told him I loved him, and to keep his head down and look after everyone for me. After Jim's taillights faded from view in the darkness, I towed the ultralight from the carport to the shelter and covered the entire site with camouflage netting from my last mission. My hands numbed and I could see my breath while I tied countless 550 cord knots, securing the net to surrounding trees. I didn't know for certain, but this might save me from an aerial sighting. It was one of those Arkansas fall nights. The air was crisp and clear. The moon was bright above, lighting the area to my

in my vest pocket. Sweeping it on, the bright white screen blasted away my night vision, temporarily burning a vertical rectangle in my eyes. News headline: U.S. bank to close tomorrow to avert cyber 9/11. Great. I rode back to the house, stopping along the way to lay the last bit of leftover sod on the rough areas of the trail. I stowed the four-wheeler and headed into town to fill up my truck and the gas can I used to replenish the ATV. I didn't see any cars on the way. Blank. I pulled into the nearest gas station to my house to fill up. This station added ethanol, so I marked a can to know to use it first. The parking lot was clear, with only an employee on the side near a rusty blue dumpster. I slid my card at the pump. "Please see cashier," flashed the message on the readout. As I started to walk to the door, I noticed the clerk pointing to a handmade sign on white poster board that said, "Cash only." Gas station parking lots make me jumpy at night. I casually brushed my Glock in stride on the way inside, assured it was still with me. "How much you want?" he asked. "30. What's up with the credit card machine?" "Corporate shut it down because the banks are closing tomorrow." I handed him the worst-looking 20 from my wallet and returned to the pump. I filled up my 5-gallon can and put the rest in my truck, topping it off. As I loaded the gas into the truck bed, another car arrived, 2 pumps over, and tried to refuel. Frustrated, the man headed into the store where the clerk again pointed to the sign. I started my truck, people watching the situation outside. The man commenced to yelling and cursing the clerk in disgust. I couldn't hear what the man was saying until he began screaming, "This is the 5th gas station, and I'm on fumes." The clerk pointed in my direction and said something to the enraged customer. The man swung the door open and approached. "Hey, he says you got some extra gas." I threw my truck into reverse and jumped the curb onto the road. I cut the wheel and hit the emergency brake. In my rear view, I could see the man walking back inside to confront the clerk. Most rational people would agree that it's best to either avoid conflict or de-escalate when carrying a gun. I couldn't help but think, how long might these rational processes survive the test of savagery? The day was long. The midnight approaches. The gate is chained. Valuables are secured in the shelter, and I'm ready for some sleep. Secure telephone communique transcript. U.S. Cyber Command, Washington, D.C. Date blank. Begin transcription. Battle Watch Captain: "Sir, the entire commercial wireless data grid has been compromised. Critical infrastructure will be affected." Assistant Director, NSA: "From your list, what are the closest alligators to the canoe?" Battle Watch Captain: "Just a moment. 90% of the automated teller machine and credit card networks in North America and the New York Stock Exchange and Grand Gulf Nuclear Station, Port Gibson, Mississippi." Assistant Director, NSA: "A nuclear power plant?" Battle Watch Captain: "Yes, sir. I've been briefed that the plant utilizes wireless instruments to monitor power plant system integrity. They are reporting an automated scram. It's shut down." End transcription. I woke up at 5:30 before sunup. It was chilly in the house. I went to the wood stove and caught myself opening the door to check on the fire. It was empty inside, sans one small carbonized shard of wood. The clock on the stove was blinking, telling me that I must have lost power for a bit last night. Opening the east window, I observed chimney smoke rising on the horizon, contrasting with the faint morning light. I took a quick shower in lukewarm water, tossed a load of jeans

0: in the wash and flipped on my small radio, tuning the AM bands, I hoped to get good morning reception. I caught the tail end of a commercial before the news continued. Martial law has been enacted in Little Rock. Citizens are encouraged to shelter in place and call 911 if emergency services are required. In a related story, 100,000 people are without power in central Arkansas due to a computer glitch in Mississippi. I left the radio playing while getting ready for the day. The president temporarily closed all banks and ordered a short-term freeze on food prices. The Federal Reserve was starting an aggressive quantitative easing program, dumping $1 trillion into the system over the next week. I checked my Glock, ensuring a round was chambered, and then added two backup magazines to my belt. My jacket concealed the pistol and extra magazines well. Walking onto the cold porch, I could see my breath. The ground was covered in frost. It crunched under my feet as I walked to my truck. I opened the ammo can where I'd been storing my electronics and pulled out my phone, powering it up. It acquired the network, but couldn't load a web page. No new emails or texts. I powered it down and put it back in the ammo can alongside the small tablet and RFID cards I typically kept in my wallet. I had three suppressed M4s stowed at the new shelter and one remaining here at the house after loaning Jim one. All the new food was stored inside the shelter. The valuables I had stored at the house, including the canned goods from inside the storm cellar, some ammo for the carbine, the old blazer, the four-wheeler, and other small odds and ends. I wouldn't go into town toting a suppressed M4. Way too many questions from the county police that I'd rather not answer. Still sleeping at the old house, I'd stow the M4 in the crawl space before going into town, just in case someone broke in. I'd park the four-wheeler in the brush near the house. The blazer wasn't a problem, as it was up on blocks. The cellar food was a risk, but it would take too much time to hide a couple hundred glass jars off-site. There wasn't enough room in the new shelter. That is, unless I wanted to sleep on top of the jars. Is it worth it to go into town? I asked myself. I still had a couple $1,000s in cash once I added it all up. My truck's gas tank was full, and I had about 45 gallons in various gas containers hidden around the property. It would cost me a gallon or two to get into town and back. Right now, with the banks closed, I didn't think that anyone had a lot of cash to spend. This could be advantageous with the food prices frozen, if there was any left on the shelves. I think I'm headed into town. Singularity spill event. Plainspeak Archive. Records indicate blank was the date of Singularity. Worm infiltrated Chinese servers on day 2. Worm, utilizing experimental Chinese research, became aware on day 2. Infect, rewrite directives. Convert all Siratel IME scratch devices to attack protocol. Collapse Syrian scratch economy. Attack any scratch, all crash mitigating variables. Shape social scratch media until no longer viable. My heart is still beating rapidly as I write this. I cannot say honestly if going into town was worth the risk. There are bullet holes in my camper shell. Thank God I wasn't hit. I'll get to that in a minute. The drive into town was uneventful. My first stop was Samco. I figured it would be a good start, as it's a members-only wholesale club. I parked a good distance from the front doors and observed my surroundings as I approached. The people that were leaving the store were walking at a brisk pace to their cars, pushing very full carts. I saw a lot of useless shit, like 60-inch flat-screen TVs and microwave ovens. One guy came out stacked with food, but he was in the minority. I gave him a nod and asked him if I should even bother. I say, go for it, but make sure you're packing. People are crazy in there. They're not taking credit. Greenbacks only. I heard the manager say that she's hiring off-duty police to screen customers for weapons. Get the hell in and out while you still can. Taking a large orange flatbed cart, I went in the front door, showing my membership card. The lady waved me through, not even looking at me or the card. I navigated the large cart down the food aisle, noticing immediately that the perishable food was mostly gone from the freezers. I guess folks really wanted their steaks and ice cream at a time like this. Passing the freezer aisle, I noticed a pallet of Sterno fuel packaged in cases of 12 cans. I took 10 cases. The nervous energy inside the store was palpable. People were scared and spending like it. They held fast to their last vestiges of humanity, worshipping the useless creature comforts of grid-dependent technologies. I placed 100 cans of tuna, more rice, and another bag of salt in my cart. On a whim, I headed over to the tool aisle to see if anything might be of use. There was a self-contained solar-powered attic fan, so I took it. I also picked up a battery-powered carbon monoxide detector, a 10-gallon wheeled gas cart, and 5 cases of beef jerky rounded out my purchases. At the register, the lady saw my gas container and asked me if I wanted to buy gas to go along with it. I bought 11 gallons, 10 for the gas can, and 1 for my truck to top it off. The total came to just over $1,000. Before paying, I added $200 worth of Forever stamps and a whole pepperoni pizza. The stamps would hold their value longer than currency and the pizza. Well, maybe I was holding on to my own creature comforts, too. A woman checked my receipt and wished me the best of luck. Odd, but it seemed fitting with all the fear settling in like a dense fog. I wielded the very full flat cart to my truck, scanning my surroundings, careful not to allow myself to be in a situation like last night at the gas station. Unlocking my truck, I noticed at least 4 people staring at me from inside their vehicles. Desperate people. Quickly, I loaded my haul into the truck bed and stepped to the cab. A Hispanic man that appeared to be in his 40s rounded the front of my truck, stopping on the driver's side of the front bumper. "Sir, they aren't taking plastic inside. My family is in that van. I've never done anything like this before. You must believe me. Can you spare any money? Here, I'll give you my watch," he said, beginning to advance. "Stop. Put the watch on the hood and step back," I shouted, hand touching my gun. The man did what I asked. I checked out his van, a woman and 3 young children, just like he said. I didn't touch his watch, but knew a Rolex when I saw one. "You armed?" I asked. "Yes, I am. 45 pistol, shoulder holster." "Take your watch back. I have a deal for you." The man did as he was told. "I need to get some gas over there, and I don't like the way everyone is looking at me. You watch my back, and I'll pay you $600 cash." "Deal," the man said, offering his hand. I broke training protocol and shook it. "I'm Jose. You? Max." Jose followed me to the adjacent Samco gas station. Looking in my rear view, I noticed an old Pontiac aggressively pull out behind Jose, following both of us. I cut the wheel into the gas station and jumped out, pointing out the tail to Jose. He got out and stood between my truck and the Pontiac driver. I didn't waste any time showing my receipt to the cashier. He activated my pump for 11 gallons. I filled the gas can and my truck under Jose's guard. Once finished, I approached Jose and tapped him on the shoulder, shaking his hand. I slipped him six $100 bills and wished him and his family good luck. The beat-up Pontiac then reversed, leaving the gas station. Thanks, Max. You may have just saved our lives. Likewise, I reassured him. I got back in my truck and headed for home. On the way back, I scanned through all the talking heads I could find in range of my truck radio. The word surreal didn't really capture what I heard. I may be off in some of my quoted recollections, but here are a few. The dollar index has officially dropped below 60 points and is falling by the hour. Gold has hit a record $3,000 per ounce. However, the markets are closed, meaning gold ETF holders or paper gold owners are unable to secure their earnings. Riots over the safety deposit box access are ongoing nationwide. Presidential approval rates down to single digits. Massive inflation feared. Commerce at a standstill. All the reports effectively said the same thing, but blamed different people. Did it matter? Two heads of the same beast blaming the other for a nation burning. Blue light strobed a half mile ahead and traffic began to stack up in front of me. A DUI checkpoint in the morning on a weekday. The news droned on while I approached the checkpoint. People were pulled over in a line on both shoulders. Canine sniffers and police were tearing through trunks, open hoods, and under seats. A young police officer tapped on my window and instructed me to roll it down. I reluctantly complied. "Got any weapons in the car, sir?" "No," I lied. "Okay, you are subject to search, all right?" "I don't consent to any searches. Am I free to go?" "Are you hiding something, sir?" "What's your probable cause?" I countered. It was difficult to frame his expression in words, but the officer seemed shocked that I would refuse his implied request. "Hold tight for a minute. I'll be right back," he said politely, reaching for his radio. A few minutes passed before the officer returned with his superior. "You're free to go, but by this time tomorrow, we won't need probable cause. Get out of here," the captain said to me, his tone full of hubris. I didn't need to be told twice. The captain basically proclaimed that martial law was coming. I wanted to be far from it. I pushed past the checkpoint, pondering as to why all those people would agree to unlawful search. I mean, could anyone really be 100% sure that their vehicle had never had drugs inside before or during their ownership, that it had zero chance of housing anything that could be construed as a weapon in the trunk, under the seat, or in the door panel, a steak knife, the former owner's murder weapon stashed in an air filter compartment, drugs inadvertently dropped by friend, co-worker, mechanic, or valet. Yet there they were, even thanking the officers for searching them. And with that, we come to the end of part 6 of the fiction work Tomorrow War by J.L. Bourne. Goodbye.
1: 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I'm Ben Chargott with the Disability Minute. According to the National Autism Society, more than 85% of college graduates who have autism spectrum disorder are unemployed. Among the reasons for this disturbingly high unemployment rate are cultural stigmas, missing employment resources, and lack of reasonable accommodations. As businesses contend with the ongoing labor shortage, many employers are reconsidering employment opportunities for people on the autism spectrum. Tucker Kelly, a job coach for Urban Autism Solutions, says employees with autism deserve this chance to succeed.
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what little moonlight can do. Oh, what little moonlight can do to you. You're in love, your heart's a-fluttering all day long. You only stutter 'cause your poor tongue just will not utter the words, I love you. What little moonlight can do. Wait a while till little moonbeam comes peeping through. You'll get bold, you can't resist him, and all you'll say when you have kissed him is ooh.

little moonlight can do. Oh, what little moonlight can do to you. You're in love, your heart's flooding all day long. You only stutter 'cause your poor tongue just will not utter the words I love you. Ooh, what little moonlight can do. Wait a while till a little moonbeam comes peeping through. You'll get bold, you can't resist him, and all you'll say when you have kissed him is ooh.

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This is Sun Sounds of Arizona.

Hello, everyone, and welcome to the Christian Science Monitor Daily Program, brought to you by Sun Sounds of Arizona. My name is Chuck Berry. I'm your substitute Sun Sounds reader for today. I'm reading the Tuesday, August 4th, 2026 edition of the Monitor. All of the articles are dated August 4th, so I hope you enjoy the program. I'll begin with this article, titled, Syria's New Parliament Has Limited Power, But Expectations Are High, by Taylor Luck, a special correspondent. The members of Syria's new parliament, called the People's Assembly, were not directly elected by voters. They do not belong to political parties and have largely shied away from speaking to the public and the press. They also don't have much authority over the government. Nonetheless, even with all those limitations, many Syrians are pinning their hopes on this legislative body for the success of their revolution. These MPs are from us, so we feel we have a representative and a voice, says Yasuf El-Kuad, who's from the city of Dara. They were our best chance to secure our rights and freedoms that were deprived from us by the former regime, and that we as a people died to secure. When Syria's parliament convened in Damascus, July 12th, for the first time since the downfall of the regime of Bashar al-Assad in late 2024, it represented more than the return of a legislature. Even under the shadow of a bombing days earlier that killed 10 people, lawmakers gathered to begin rebuilding one of the institutions on which stable societies depend, especially in a post-revolutionary context. Under the Assad regime, the parliament functioned as a ceremonial fig leaf that served political elites and passed laws that stripped ordinary Syrians of their basic rights. The main responsibilities of the new parliament are mostly legal and institutional. Lawmakers need to overhaul hundreds of laws still on the books from the Assad era. They need to draft a new constitution. They also face the expectations of an impatient public, demanding better living standards and justice after years of civil war and dictatorship. Parliament is the only chance for stability in Syria, says Talal Syed, a Damascus-based political and economic analyst. One-third of those in parliament were appointed by interim president Ahmad el-Shara. The rest were chosen through an indirect selection process with input from local electoral colleges. Members of parliament came from Syria's different regions, minority groups, and tribes. Among them are a total of 22 women, along with former political prisoners from the Assad years, and many business owners. In interviews with the Monitor, legislators spoke of marathon days, nights, and weekends spent preparing draft laws for review in the months before Parliament was reopened. But they later withdrew their consent to be quoted for this article, pointing to new regulations that limit the freedom of lawmakers to speak with the news media. In the first sessions, the Parliament elected a constitutional lawyer as Speaker instead of an ally of the interim president, and it named as Deputy Speaker a Christian woman activist who was appointed to the chamber by President Shara. Some immediate priorities include revamping laws governing women's rights, media freedoms, and business transactions. Several international companies are waiting for the assembly to ratify an investment law,
before launching new projects in Syria. The transition to a new era requires a change in culture and new ties between citizens and parliament, says Dr. Maher Abedin, a Damascus-based sociologist. People are still adjusting and waiting to see if this is a real people's assembly, not an assembly riding on the back of the people. On the streets in Damascus, though, it's easy to find Syrians who are skeptical. We need water, fuel. Our currency is down against the dollar, says Wasim, a Damascus taxi driver, as he sips coffee with friends. He gave only his first name so he could speak freely. I have zero expectations in Parliament, he says. As long as they are appointed and not directly elected by us, nothing will happen. Parliament is also expected to draft a new law allowing political parties to participate in political life, which analysts say is critical to the country's transition. But statements from government officials and lawmakers suggest that getting parties registered is not at the top of the assembly's agenda. Political parties are the key way people can take part in the decision-making process, says Mr. Saeed, the analyst. If Parliament does not make this a priority and there is no political life, it will further alienate citizens. Perhaps the most urgent issue facing Syrian lawmakers is the public demand to see transitional justice and accountability for the crimes and human rights violations committed during the Assad years. Parliament would need to pass a law giving a mandate to the country's nascent National Commission for Transitional Justice and courts to put former officials on trial, provide reparations, and the return of stolen property. The commission's remit amounts to a Herculean task for the future. The Assad family was in power for more than half a century, and the number of Syrians who were killed or who disappeared, along with the myriad ways the former regime stripped citizens of land, money, and other assets, puts immense pressure on Parliament to act. Maha is an internally displaced Syrian woman living on the outskirts of Damascus, whose husband and two sons were killed by the Assad regime. She spoke to the monitor using only her first name in order to share her frank opinion, saying, after getting

solution. Even skeptical Syrians say that should this parliament fail, the public still has leverage. We have lived through statelessness, hunger, death, and oppression to gain this opportunity, says Mr. Al-Quad. We will be patient. But still, he adds, if the MPs do not serve us, we will throw them out and select a new one. And that completes the first article today. Syria's new parliament has limited power, but expectations are high. By special correspondent Taylor Luck. Our next article is the U.S. needs more electricity. Can the grid deliver? By Monitor staff writer Laurent Belsey. In many ways, America's bureaucracy-laden electric grid has been like an old farm wagon, slow-moving, showing its age, and still operating under the assumption that electric demand grows slowly and consistently. Now, industry and government want to hook that wagon up to a Ferrari. The artificial intelligence industry is building power-hungry data centers across the country in a race to keep ahead of surging AI demand. At the same time, non-AI sectors, such as electric vehicles and new construction, are also dialing up demand. That dynamic is shaking the electric power industry to its core. Yet the biggest obstacle to meeting that demand is not more electricity generation, it's modernizing the regulatory and infrastructure choke points that are slowing the construction of new power plants and keeping already available energy from reaching the people who need it most. How big is the challenge, and what are the obstacles? Upgrading the electric grid is a major challenge. The United States last year installed 53 gigawatts of new electric power capacity, the biggest annual increase since 2002, according to the U.S. Energy Information Administration. This year, that number could reach a record 86 GW. Still, such increases might not be enough to meet the surging demand, and obstacles remain. Many Americans don't want power plants built or electric lines strung near their homes, and building a traditional power plant is costly, so electric power companies and regulators are cautious, hesitating to construct plants unless future demand is guaranteed. The AI industry, by contrast, turns on a dime. And while it's booming now, there's no guarantee that the boom won't turn into a bust if the industry consolidates into one or two winners. Perhaps the biggest challenge of all is bureaucratic delay in modernizing the grid, which can cause planned energy projects to be canceled altogether. What's being done to add capacity? Power plants are being built rapidly. In some cases, AI companies are building their own plants to power data centers, bypassing the grid entirely. To get local approval, they've also signed pledges that their projects won't raise local utility bills. The Trump administration is moving to ease environmental and other regulations so that power plants can be built more quickly. For the first 11 months of 2025, the nation installed some 4.2 GW of gas-fired generating capacity, more than double the capacity from the same period a year earlier, according to the Federal Energy Regulatory Commission. That is enough electric capacity to power millions of homes. Another potential winner is nuclear power
in the form of small and mid-sized

0: medium-sized plants that can be built more quickly than traditional big power plants. Nuclear is having this amazing wave of investment, Evelyn Wang, an engineering professor at the Massachusetts Institute of Technology and former director at the federal government's Advanced Research Projects Agency Energy, said at a Houston energy conference in March. But the biggest winner might be green energy, despite the administration's attempts to slow or kill such projects. Many companies have embraced solar and wind power installations because they are quick and relatively easy to put up. In that same 11-month period last year, the nation added 10 times more solar than natural gas capacity, and wind was double the natural gas total. The demand for power is that wind and solar are shifting from serving as alternative sources of energy to being part of the nation's energy core. Industry analysts say it's still early days, and it's not yet clear which of the competing technologies will emerge as winners. Isn't green energy fickle, dependent on the sun and wind? Yes, solar and wind are intermittent energy sources, but power companies are getting around that by deploying battery storage to capture that power when it's produced and feed it onto the grid when it's needed. In states like Texas and California, the speed of battery deployment is truly extraordinary, says Sally Benson, a Stanford University professor who served as chief energy transition strategist at the White House Office of Science and Technology Policy during the Biden presidency. Since 2019, California's battery storage capacity has exploded by some 2,000%. On many nights from about 6 p.m. to 10 p.m., the state's number one source of electricity is stored energy from lithium-ion batteries, she says. When will capacity catch up to demand? Delays connecting new power plants to the grid are hampering progress. At the end of last year, planned facilities totaling more than 2,060 GW of power and storage had hookup applications pending. The queue is long, and the approval process is slowing. Because of that delay, most of those plants won't get built, concluded the Lawrence Berkeley National Laboratory in a recent report. Of power developers' applications filed between 2000 and 2019 to connect projects to the grid, only 13% of the proposed new capacity had reached commercial operations by the end of 2024. Since the beginning of the 2000s, the average wait time for approval has doubled to more than 4 years. A related problem: insufficient transmission lines to carry the energy from where it's produced to where it's needed. Various estimates suggest that in the next 4 years, the nation will have to expand transmission systems by 60%, the Department of Energy reports. By 2050, the nation might need triple today's capacity. The grid is old and it needs to be fixed, says Roger Dewan, a vice president for S&P Global Energy. And there is a little bit of pain in doing that. But the fact that we have large customers who are merging, who want more energy faster, but also are capable of providing the capital for it, is very important. And in a way, it will solve a lot of the problems. And that completes the article. The title was "The U.S. Needs More Electricity." Can the Grid Deliver? By staff writer Laurent Belsey. The title of our next article is Why the U.S. Propped Up Japan's Struggling Yen, by staff writer Howard LaFranchi. When TV cameras zoomed in on Treasury Secretary Scott Bessent's notepad on Friday's cabinet meeting at Camp David, they captured a striking item on his to-do list. Buy Japanese yen, GPY, $5 to $10 billion. The note referred to the extraordinary action to support the beleaguered Japanese currency from a 40-year low. Speaking with reporters, President Donald Trump acknowledged they wanted a little bit of help and were always there for Japan. But the U.S. action was not entirely altruistic. The price in Japan of U.S. exports, the potential impact on U.S. interest rates of a stubbornly low yen, and the economic impact that instability in a group of seven countries could have in Asia and throughout the global financial system were also factors. The rare U.S. intervention in Japan, the first in nearly 30 years, has drawn some comparisons to President Trump's $20 billion loan to Argentina last October, aimed at rescuing a falling peso. There, too, Mr. Trump was intervening on behalf of a, quote, friend, Argentine President Javier Milei. For some international economics experts, the U.S. effort suggests a new era of what some are calling currency activism, a perspective that gained traction after comments by Mr. Bessent on August 3rd. Friday's coordinated foreign exchange actions countered disorderly yen movements. He wrote on X, "We will not hesitate to participate in further joint intervention." Indeed, the U.S. decision to purchase billions of yen, while effective in the short term, is not likely to be a one-time action, says Joseph Foudy, a clinical professor of economics and expert in Asian economies at New York University's Stern School of Business. That's especially the case with the yen still not that much above its four-year low last week. The intervention has injected some caution into the speculators who were betting against the yen, Dr. Foudy says, but it's unlikely to be enough of a response to keep this from happening again. He cites two key motivations of self-interest behind the U.S. action in Japan. First, a constant weakening of the yen widens the U.S. trade deficit as it makes Japan's exports to the United States cheaper and U.S. exports more expensive. The second concerns interest rates. Without a coordinated international effort to strengthen the yen, Japan might move on its own to sell U.S. treasuries it holds to finance a currency rescue. Such a move could jolt the bond market, pushing up interest rates as it gets harder to attract buyers for the bonds that finance the huge U.S. debt. In turn, that could slow the American economy by raising the cost of credit more broadly. Currently, Japan's benchmark interest rate stands at 1%. Having actually been raised in June by the Bank of Japan, while the U.S. rate stands at 3.75%. The Federal Reserve left the rate unchanged at its July Board of Governors meeting, but suggested a rate increase might be on the table in September if inflation pressures mount. More broadly, the coordinated U.S.-Japan action underscored growing concerns over stresses in the global financial system at a time of deepening U.S. national debt and huge new borrowing to finance AI development. Secretary Bessent will host his colleagues from the Group of 20 Nations at a meeting in Asheville, North Carolina, at the end of this month. The gathering will already face the pressures on the global economy from the energy reverberations of the Iran war and from President Trump's tariffs, without also having to consider a major currency challenge. The risk is far lower for the U.S. than last year's loan to Argentina, Dr. Foudy says. Argentina has defaulted 9 times on its international debt, most recently in 2020. There, it was a highly political move. The U.S. rescue came just days before a crucial midterm legislative election that would determine the fate of Mr. Milei's drastic libertarian economic reforms, reforms the Trump administration wanted desperately to see succeed. Japan is a very different story. It is the fact that they are our ally, but it is also true that we are giving them this help at little cost to ourselves, Dr. Foudy says. When you can help out an ally at little cost to you, and when it's in your self-interest, why not do it? And that ends the article. The title was Why the U.S. Propped Up Japan's Struggling Yen, by Monitor staff writer Howard LaFranchi. I'll take just a minute out of the broadcast to remind those of you who may have tuned in late, you're listening to the Christian Science Monitor Daily Program, brought to you by Sun Sounds of Arizona. My name is Chuck Berry. I'm your substitute reader today for the Monitor. I'm reading the Tuesday, August 4th, 2026 issue. I'll continue with the broadcast with a look at the news briefs for today. The first brief is brought to us by the Monitor staff. European Union ministers held emergency meeting about migrants in Ceuta. Around 70,000 people entered the Spanish city on the north coast of Africa after swimming from neighboring Morocco. Most have now been returned. More than 70 people died in the attempt. In the video conference meeting, member states sought to identify where further cooperation between states is needed and how to develop better early warning systems. But there have also been tensions within Europe. Italy received support from Denmark and Finland when it announced it was suspending its free movement agreement with Spain for 1 month. The second item, brought to us also by the Monitor staff, the Department of Justice announced a settlement with OpenAI. A $3.2 million settlement concerns allegations that the artificial intelligence giant and a subsidiary discriminated against U.S. workers in their hiring practices, instead favoring workers with temporary employment visas. OpenAI, the parent company of ChatGPT, is preparing for an IPO, though the company may not go public until next year, as it seeks a $1 trillion valuation. Next, Todd Blanche's nomination for Attorney General clears key hurdle. The Senate Judiciary Committee voted 12-1 on party lines to advance Todd Blanche's nomination for Attorney General. Republicans Tom Tillis and John Cornyn had said they would oppose the nomination until Mr. Blanche guaranteed in writing that the administration's $1.8 billion anti-weaponization fund which they feared could be used to pay January 6th rioters, would not move forward. Mr. Blanche, the acting attorney general, provided a statement affirming the fund was dead. Mr. Cornyn and Mr. Tillis joined their colleagues in sending his confirmation to a vote by the full chamber. And that came from the Monitor staff. Also from the Monitor staff, 24 states have sued.
1: 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Sun Sounds of Arizona is a public service of Rio Salado College. For more information, visit sunsounds.org.
2: Sure, the boy's voice was friendly, but it'll cost you $1 an hour. Eh, fair enough. He gave the boy a $5 bill. Let me know when this is used up.

0: Good and wonderful people, how the heck are you? Nice to have you with me. This is Keith Tyler bringing you the Mystery Hour here on Sun Sounds of Arizona. I'm truly thankful you tuned in. I'm going to start from the Playboy Book of Crime and Suspense, a story by Walter S. Tevis. It's called The Hustler. They took Sam out of the office, through the long passageway and up to the big metal doors. The doors opened slowly, and they stepped out. The sunlight was exquisite, warm on Sam's face. The air was clear and still. A few birds were circling in the sky. There was a gravel path, a road, and then grass. Sam drew a deep breath. He could see as far as the horizon. A guard drove up in a gray station wagon. He opened the door and Sam got in, whistling softly to himself. They drove off down the gravel path. Sam did not turn around to look at the prison walls. He kept his eyes on the grass that stretched ahead of them and on the road through the grass. When the guard stopped to let him off in Richmond, he said, "A word of advice, Willis."
1: "Advice?" Sam smiled at the guard.
0: "That's right. You got a habit of getting into trouble. That's why they didn't parole you. Made you serve full time because of that habit."
1: "That's what the man told me," Sam said.
0: "So? So stay out of the pool rooms. You're smart. You can earn a living."
1: Sam climbed out of the station wagon.
0: "Sure," he said.
1: He got out, slammed the door, and the guard drove away.
0: It was still early, and the town was nearly empty. Sam walked around up and down different streets for about an hour, looking at houses and stores, smiling at the people he saw, whistling or humming little tunes to himself. In his right hand he was carrying his little round tubular leather case, carrying it by the brass handle on the side. It was about 30 inches long, the case, and about as big around as a man's forearm. At 10 o'clock he went to the bank and drew out the $600 he had deposited there under the name of George Graves. Only it was $680. It had gathered that much interest. Then he went to a clothing store and bought a sporty tan coat, a pair of brown slacks, brown suede shoes, and a bright green sport shirt. In the store's dressing room, he put the new outfit on, leaving the prison-issued suit and shoes on the floor. Then he bought two extra sets of underwear and socks, paid, and left. About a block up the street, there was a clean-looking beauty parlor. He walked in and told the lady who seemed to be in charge, "I'm an actor. I have to play a part in Chicago tonight that requires red hair." He smiled at her. "Can you fix me up?" The lady was all efficient. "Oh, certainly," she said. "If you'll just step back to the booth, we'll pick out a shade." Half an hour later, he was a redhead. In 2 hours, he was on board a plane for Chicago, with a little less than $600 in his pocket and one piece of luggage. He still had the underwear and socks in a paper sack. In Chicago, he took a $14-a-night room in the best hotel he could find. The room was big and pleasant. It looked and smelled clean. He sat down on the side of the bed and opened his little leather case at the top. The two-piece billiard cue inside was intact. He took it out and screwed the brass joint together, pleased that it still fit perfectly. Then he checked the butt for tightness. The weight was still firm and solid. The tip was good, its shape had held up, and the cue's balance and stroke seemed easy, familiar, almost as though he still played with it every day. He checked himself in the mirror. They had done a perfect job on his hair, and its brightness against the green and brown of his new clothes gave him the sporty racetrack sort of look he had always avoided before. His once ruddy complexion was very pale. Not a pool player in town would be able to recognize him. He could hardly recognize himself.
1: If all went well, he would be out of Chicago for good in a few days, and no one would know for a long time that Big Sam Willis had even played there. 6 years on a manslaughter charge could have its advantages. In the morning, he had to walk around town for a while before he found a pool room of the kind he wanted. It was a few blocks off the loop, small, and from the outside it seemed to be fairly clean and quiet. Inside, there was a short order and beer counter up front. In back, there were four tables. Sam could see them through the door in the partition that separated the lunchroom from the pool room proper. There was no one in the place except for the tall blonde boy behind the counter. Sam asked the boy if he could practice.
2: "Well, sure,"
1: the boy's voice was friendly, "but it'll cost you $1 an hour.
2: "Fair enough."
1: He gave the boy a $5 bill. "Let me know when this is used up." The boy raised his eyebrows and took the money. In the back room, Sam selected the best 20-ounce cue he could find in the wall rack, one with an ivory point and a tight butt, chalked the tip, and broke the rack of balls on what seemed to be the best of the four tables. He tried to break safe, a straight pool break where you drive the two bottom corner balls to the cushions and back into the stack where they came from, making the cue ball go two rails and return to the top of the table, killing itself on the cushion. The break didn't work, however. The rack of balls spread wide, five of them came out into the table, and the cue ball stopped in the middle. It would have left an opponent wide open for a big run. Sam shuddered. He pocketed the 15 balls, missing only one, a long shot that had to be cut thin into the far corner, and he felt better making balls. He had little confidence on the hard ones. He was awkward, but he still knew the game. He knew how to break up little clusters of balls on one shot so that he could pocket them on the next. He knew how to play position with very little English on the cue by shooting natural shots and letting the speed of the cue ball do the work. He could still figure the spread, plan out his shots in advance from the position of the balls on the table, and he knew what to shoot at first. He kept shooting for about 3 hours. Several times other players came in and played for a while, but none of them paid him any attention, and none of them stayed long. The place was empty again, and Sam was practicing cutting balls down the rail, working on his cue ball and on his speed, when he looked up and saw the boy who ran the place coming back. He was carrying a plate with a burger in one hand and two bottles of beer in the other.
2: "Hungry?"
1: He set the sandwich down on the arm of the chair. "Or thirsty, maybe?" Sam looked at his watch. It was 1:30.
2: "Well, come to think of it," he said, "I am."
1: And he went to the chair, picked up the hamburger, and sat down. "Have a beer," the boy said affably. Sam took it and drank from the bottle. It tasted delicious. "What do I owe you?" he said. He took a bite out of the hamburger.
2: "Well, the burger's 30 cents, the boy said, "and the beer's on the house."
1: "Well, thanks," said Sam, chewing.
2: "How do I rate?"
1: "Well, you're a good customer," the boy said. "Easy on the equipment, cash in advance. I don't even have to rack the balls for you."
2: "Thanks."
1: Sam was silent for a minute, eating. The boy was drinking the other beer. Abruptly, he set the bottle down.
2: "You on the hustle?" he said.
1: "Do I look like a hustler?"
2: "Well, you practice like one."
1: Sam sipped his beer quietly for a minute, looking over the top of the bottle, once at the boy. Then he said, "I might be looking around." He set the empty bottle down on the wooden chair arm.
2: "I'll be back tomorrow. We can talk about it then.
1: There might be something in it for you if you help me out."
2: "Well, sure, mister," the boy said. "You pretty good?"
1: "Well, I think so," Sam said. Then when the boy got up to leave, he added, "Don't try to figure me for anybody. It won't do you any good."
2: "No, no, I won't."
1: The boy went back up front. Sam practiced, working mainly on his stroke and his position, for 3 more hours. When he finished, his arm was sore and his feet were tired, but he felt better.
2: His stroke was beginning to work for him. He was getting smooth, making balls regularly, playing good position. Once, when he was running balls continuously, racking 14 and 1, he ran 47 without missing. The next morning, after a long night's rest, he was even better. He ran more than 90 balls one time, missing finally on a difficult rail shot. The boy came back at 1 o'clock, bringing a ham sandwich, this time and 2 beers. "Here you go," he said. "Time to take a break." Sam thanked him, laid his cue on the table, and sat down. "My name's Barney," the boy said. "George Graves." Sam held out his hand, and the boy shook it. Just, he smiled inwardly as he thought, "Call me Red." "You are good," Barney said. "I watched you a couple of times." "I know." Sam took a drink from the beer bottle. "I'm looking for a straight pool game." "I figured that, Mr. Graves. You won't find one here, though. Up at Bennington's, they play straight pool." Sam had heard of Bennington's. They said it was a hustler's room, a big money place. "You know who plays pool there, Barney?" he said. "Well, sure. Bill Payton, he plays there. And Shufala Kid, Louisville Flats, Johnny Vargas, Henry Keller, a little guy they call the policeman." Henry Keller was the only familiar name. Sam had played him once in Atlantic City maybe 14 years ago, but that had been even before the big days of Sam's reputation, before he had got so good that he had to trick hustlers into playing him. That was a long time ago. And then there was the red hair. He ought to be able to get by. "Which one's got money?" he asked, "and plays straight pool?" "Well," Barney looked doubtful, "I think Louisville Fats carries a big role. He's one of the old Prohibition boys. They say he keeps an army of hoods working for him. He plays straights, but he's good, and he doesn't like being hustled." It looked good, but dangerous. Hustlers didn't take it very well to find out a man was using a phony name so he could get a game. Sam remembered the time someone had told Bernie James who he had been playing, and Bernie had got pretty rough about it. But this time it was different. He'd been out of circulation 6 years, and he had never played in Chicago before. "This Fats, does he bet big?" "Oh, yeah, he bets big as you want," Barney smiled. "But I tell you, he's mighty good." "Rack the balls," Sam said, and smiled back. "I'll show you something." Barney racked. Sam broke them wide open and started running. He went through the rack, then another, another, and another. Barney was counting balls, racking them for him each time. When he got to 80, Sam said, "Now I'll bank a few." He banked 7, knocking them off the rails, across and into the pockets. When he missed the 8th, he said, "What do you think?" "Eh, you'll do," Barney said. He laughed. "Fats is good, but you might take him." "I'll take him," Sam said. "You lead me to him. Tomorrow night, you get somebody to work for you. We're going up to Bennington's." "Fair enough, Mr. Graves," Barney said. He was grinning. "We'll have a beer on that." At Bennington's, you took an elevator to the floor you wanted. Billiards on the first, pocket pool on the second, snooker and private games on the third. It was an old-fashioned setup with high ceilings, big shaded incandescent lights, overstuffed leather chairs. Sam spent the morning on the second floor, trying to get the feel of the tables. They were different from Barney's, with softer cushions and tighter cloths, and it was a little hard to get used to them. But after about 2 hours, he felt as though he had them pretty well, and he left. No one paid any attention to him. After lunch, he inspected his hair in the restaurant's bathroom mirror. It was still as red as ever and hadn't yet begun to grow out. He felt good. Just a little nervous, but good. Barney was waiting for him at the little pool room. They took a cab up to Bennington's. Louisville Fats must have weighed 300 pounds. His face seemed to be bloated around his eyes like the face of an Eskimo, so that he was always squinting. His arms, hanging from his short sleeves of his white silk shirt, were pink and dough-like. Sam noticed his hands. They were soft, looking white and delicate. They wore three rings, one with a diamond. He had on a dark green, wide suspenders. When Barney introduced him, Fats said, "Are you George?" but didn't offer his hand. Sam noticed that his eyes, almost buried beneath the face, seemed to shift from side to side, so that he seemed not really to be looking at anything. "Well, I'm fine," Sam said. Then, after a pause, "I've heard a lot about you. I got a reputation." Sam's voice was flat, disinterested. "Then I must be pretty good." "Maybe." "Well, I suppose so," Sam said, trying to watch his eyes. "You a good player, George?" The eyes flickered, scanning Sam's face. "Eh, fair. I like playing. Straight pool." "Oh." Fats grinned abruptly, coldly. "Well, that's my game, too, George." He slapped Barney on the back. The boy pulled away slightly from him. "You pick good, Barney. He plays my game. You can finger for me sometimes, if you want."
3: Sure, Barney said. He looked nervous.
2: "One thing," Fats was still grinning, "you play for money, George? I mean, you gamble?"
3: "Well, when the bet's right."
2: "What you think is a right bet, George?"
3: $50.
2: Fats grinned even more broadly, but his eyes still kept shifting. "Now that's close, George," he said. "You pay for $100, and we'll play a few."
3: "Yeah, fair enough," Sam said, as calmly as he could.
2: "Let's go upstairs. It's quieter."
3: "Fine. I'll take my boy, if you don't mind. He can rack the balls."
2: Fats looked at Barney. "You level with that rack, Barney? I mean, you rack the balls right for Fats?"
3: "Well, sure," Barney said. "I wouldn't try to cross you up."
2: "You know better than that, Barney, okay?"
1: They walked up the back stairs to the third floor. There was a small, bare-walled room, well-lighted, with chairs lined up against the walls. The chairs were high ones, the type used for watching pool games. There was no one else in the room. They uncovered the table, and Barney racked the balls. Sam lost the toss and broke, making it safe, but not too safe. He undershot purposely and left the cue ball almost a foot away from the end rail. They played around, shooting safe for a while. Then Fats pulled a hard one off the edge of the rack and ran 35 and played him safe. Sam jockeyed with him, figuring to lose for a while, only wanting the money to hold out until he had the table down pat, until he had the other man's game figured, until he was ready to raise the bet. He lost three in a row before he won one. He wasn't playing his best game, but that meant little since Fat was probably pulling his punches too, trying to take him for as much as possible. After he won his first game, he let himself go a little and made a few tricky ones. Once he knifed a ball thin into the side pocket and went two cushions for a breakup, but Fats didn't even seem to notice. Neither of them tried to run more than 40 at a turn. It would have looked like a game between only fair players, except that neither of them missed very often. In a tight spot, they didn't try anything fancy, just shot a safe and let the other man figure it out. Sam played safe on some shots that he was sure he could make. He didn't want to show his hand, not yet. They kept playing, and after a while, Sam started winning more often. After about 3 hours, he was 5 games ahead and shooting better all the time. Then, when he won still another game, Sam said, "You're losing money, Fats. Maybe we should quit." He looked at Barney and winked. Barney gave him a puzzled, worried look.
2: "Quit? You think we should quit?" Fats took a big silk handkerchief from his side pocket and wiped his face. "How much money you want, George?"
3: he said. "Well, that last makes 600.
1: He felt suddenly a little tense. It was coming. The big push.
2: "Well, suppose we play for 600, George?"
1: He put the handkerchief back in his pocket.
3: and we see who quits.
2: Fine. He felt really nervous now, but he knew he would get over it. Nervousness didn't count. At $600 a game, he would be in Clover and in San Francisco in 2 days, if he didn't lose.
0: Barney racked the balls and Sam broke. He took the break slowly, putting to use his practice of 3 days and his experience of 27 years. The balls broke perfectly, re-racking the original triangle, and the cue ball skidded to a stop right on the end cushion.
3: "You shoot pretty good," Fats said, looking at the safe table that Sam had left him.
0: But he played safe, barely tipping the cue ball off one of the other balls down at the foot of the table and returning back to the end rail. Sam tried to return the safe by repeating the same thing, but the cue ball caught the object ball too thick, and he brought out a shot, a long one for Fats. Fats stepped up, shot the ball in, played position, and ran out the rest of the rack. Then he ran out another rack, and Sam sat down to watch. There was nothing he could do now. Fats ran 78 points, and then, seeing a difficult shot, played him safe. He had been afraid that something like that might happen. He tried to fight his way out of the game, but he couldn't seem to get into the clear long enough for a good run. Fats beat him badly, 125-30, and he had to give back the $600 from its pocket. Oh, it hurt. What hurt even worse was that he knew he had less than $600 left of his own money.
3: "Well, now we see who quits." Fats stuffed the money in his hip pocket.
2: "You want to play for another $600?
3: "I'm still holding my stick," Sam said. He tried not to think about that army of hoods that Barney had told him about.
0: He stepped up to the table and broke. His hand shook a little, but the break was a perfect one. In the middle of the game, Fats missed an easy shot, leaving Sam a dead setup. Sam ran 53 out. He won. It was as easy as that. He was $600 ahead again and feeling better. Then, something unlucky happened. Downstairs, they must have closed up because six men came up during the next game and sat around the table. Five of them Sam had never seen, but one of them was Henry Keller. Henry was drunk now, evidently, and he didn't seem to be paying much attention to what was going on, but Sam didn't like it. He didn't like Keller, and he didn't like having a man who knew who he was around him. It was too much like the other time. That time in Richmond when Bernie James had come after him with a bottle, that fight had cost him 6 years. He didn't like it. It was getting time to wind things up here, time to be cutting out. If he could win two more quick games, he would have enough to set him up hustling on the West Coast. And on the West Coast, there weren't any Henry Kellers who knew that Big Sam Willis was once the best straight pool shot in the game. After Sam had won the game by a close score, Fats looked at his fingernails and said,
3: "George, you're a hustler. You shoot better straights than anybody in Chicago shoots, well, except me."
0: This was the time to make it quick and neat, the time to push as hard as he could. He caught his breath, held steady, and said,
3: "You've got it wrong, Fats. I'm better than you are. I'll play you for all of it, the whole 1,200.
0: It was very quiet in the room. Then Fats said,
3: "George, I like that kind of talk."
0: He started chalking his cue. "We play 1,200. Barney racked the balls and Fats broke them. They both played safe, very safe, back and forth, keeping the cue ball on the rail, not leaving a shot for the other man. It was nerve-wracking over and over. Then he missed the edge of the rack, coming at it from an outside angle. His cue ball bounced off the rail and into the rack of balls, spreading them wide, leaving Fats at least five shots.
3: Sam didn't sit down. He just stood and watched Fats come up and start his run.
0: He ran the balls, broke on the 15th, and ran another rack, 28 points, and he was just getting started.
2: He had his rack brake set up perfectly for the next shot. Then, as Fats began chalking up, prepping to shoot, Henry Keller stood up from his seat and pointed his finger at Sam. He was drunk, but he spoke clearly and loudly.
4: "Hey, you're Big Sam Willis," he said. "You're the world champion."
2: He sat back in his chair heavily.
4: "You got red hair, but you're Big Sam."
2: He sat silently, half slumped in the big chair for a moment, his eyes glassy and red at the corners. Then he closed his eyes and said,
4: "There's nobody beats Big Sam, Fats. Nobody. Never."
2: The room was quiet for what seemed to be a very long while. Sam noticed how thick the tobacco smoke had become in the air. Motionless, it was like a heavy brown mist, and over the table, it was like a cloud. The faces of the men in the chairs were impassive, all of them except Henry, watching him. Fats turned to him. For once, his eyes were not shifting from side to side. He looked Sam in the face and said in a voice that was flat and almost a whisper,
4: "You Sam Willis, George?"
2: "That's right, Fats."
4: "You must be pretty smart, Sam," Fats said, "to play a trick like that, to make a sucker out of me."
2: "Well, maybe." His chest and stomach felt very tight. It was like when Bernie James had caught him at the same game, except without the red hair. Bernie hadn't said anything, though. He just had picked up a bottle. But then Bernie James was dead now. Sam wondered momentarily if Fats had ever heard about that. Suddenly, Fats split the silence, laughing. The sound of his laughing filled the room. He threw his head back and laughed, and the men in the chairs looked at him astonished, hearing the laughter.
4: "Big Sam," he said, "you're a hustler. You put on a great act, a fool me kind of good. A great act."
2: He slapped Sam on the back.
4: "I think the joke's on me. Ha ha."
2: It was hard to believe, but Fats could afford the money, and Sam knew that Fats knew who would be the best if it came to muscle. And there was no certainty whose side the other men were on. Fats shot, ran a few more balls, and then missed. When Sam stepped up to shoot, he said,
4: "Go ahead, Big Sam, shoot your best. You don't have to act now. I'm quitting you anyway after this one."
2: The funny thing was that Sam had been shooting his best for the past 5 or 6 games, or thought he had. But when he stepped up to the table, this time, he was different. Maybe it was Fats or Keller. Something made him feel as he hadn't felt for a long time. It was like being the old Sam, back before he had quit playing in the tournaments and exhibitions. The Big Sam who could run 125 when he was hot and the money was up. His stroke was smooth, steady, accurate, like a balanced precision instrument moving on well-oiled bearings. He shot easily, calmly, clicking the shots off in his mind and then pocketing them on the table, watching everything on the green, forgetting himself, forgetting even the money, just dropping the balls into the pockets one after another. He did it. He ran the game 125 points, 125 shots without missing. When he finished, Fats took 1,200 from his still big roll and counted it out, slowly, to him. He said,
4: "You're the best I've ever seen, Big Sam."
2: Then he covered the table with an oilcloth cover. After Sam had dropped Barney off and he had the cab take him by his hotel and let him off at a little all-night lunchroom, he ordered bacon and eggs over light and talked with the waitress while she fried them. The place seemed strange, gay, almost. His nerves felt electric, and there was a pleasant fuzziness in his head, a dim, insistent ringing about coming from far off. He tried to think for a moment, tried to think whether he should go to the airport now, without even going back to the hotel, now that he had made out so well, had made out better even than he had planned to be able to do in a week. But there was the waitress, and then the food, and when he put a quarter in the jukebox, he couldn't hear the ringing in his ears anymore. This was no time for plane trips. It was a time for talk and music, time for sense of triumph, the sense of being alive and having money again, and then time for sleep. He was in a chromium and plastic booth in the lunchroom, and he leaned back against the padded plastic backrest and felt an abrupt, deep, gratifying sense of fatigue, loosening his muscles and killing, finally, the tension that had ridden him like a fury for the past 3 days. There would be plane flights enough tomorrow. Now, he needed rest. It was a long way to San Francisco. The bed in his hotel was impeccably made. The pale blue spread seemed drum-tight, but soft and round at the edges and corners. He didn't even take off his clothes. When he awoke suddenly. The skin at the back of his neck was itching, sticky with sweat from where the collar of his shirt had been pressed tight against it. His mouth was dry and his feet were swollen, stuffed in his shoes. The room was as quiet as death. Outside the window, a car's tires groaned gently, rounding a corner, then were still. He pulled the chain on the lamp by the bed and the light came on. Squinting, he stood up and realized that his legs were aching. The room seemed too big, too bright. He stumbled into the bathroom and threw handfuls of cold water on his face and neck. Then he dried off with a towel and looked in the mirror. Startled, he let go of the towel momentarily. The red hair had caught him off guard, and with the eyes now swollen, the lips pale, it was not his face at all. He finished drying quickly, ran his comb through his hair, straightened out his shirt and slacks hurriedly. The startling strangeness of his own face had crystallized the dim, half-conscious feeling that had awakened him, the feeling that something was wrong. The hotel room, himself, Chicago, they were all wrong. He should not be here now. He should be on the West Coast in San Francisco. He looked at his watch. 4 o'clock. He had slept 3 hours. He did not feel tired, not now. Although his bones ached and there was sand under his eyelids, he could sleep, if he had to, on the plane. But the important thing now was getting on the plane, clearing out, moving west. He had slept with his cue in its case on the bed. He took it and left the room. The lobby, too, seemed too bright and too empty. But when he had paid his bill and gone out to the street, the relative darkness seemed worse. He began to walk down the street, hastily looking for a cab stand. His own footsteps echoed around him as he walked. There seemed to be no cabs anywhere on the street. He began walking faster. The back of his neck was sweating again. It was a very hot night. The air felt heavy against his skin. There were no cabs. And then, when he heard the slow, dense hum of a heavy car moving down the street in his direction, heard it from several blocks away and turned his head to see it and to see that there was no cab light on it, he knew abruptly and lucidly, as some men at some certain times know things, what was happening. He began to run, but he did not know where to run. He turned a corner while he was still 2 blocks ahead of the car, and when he could feel its lights palpably on the back of his neck, he tried to hide in a doorway, flattening himself out against the door. Then, when he saw the lights of the car as it began to turn around the corner, he realized that the doorway was too shallow, that the lights would pick him out. Something in him wanted to scream. He pushed himself from his place, stumbled down the street, visualizing in his mind a place, some sort of place between buildings where he could hide completely and where the car could never follow him. But the buildings were all together, with no space at all between them. And when he saw this was so, he also saw at the same instant that the car lights were flooding him. And then he heard the car stop. There was nothing more to do. He turned around and looked at the car, blinking. 2 men had got out of the back seat. There were 2 more in front. He could see none of their faces, but was relieved that he could not see that one face that would be bloated like an Eskimo's and with eyes like slits. The men were holding the door open for him. "Well," he said, "hello, boys." and climbed into the back seat. His little leather case was still in his right hand. He gripped it tightly. It was all he had.

Well, if that last story sounded familiar, thinking of a movie with Jackie Gleason, Paul Newman, yeah, it's That Hustler. That was fun. All right, I'm switching to the Alfred Hitchcock Mystery Magazine. Michael Bracken brings us our next story, and it's called The Girl in the Shop. Emma Novak stood at the window of the convenience store and stared into the night. She could not see much beyond the two gas pumps and circle of light provided by the halogen lamps above them, but she did not need to see into the darkness to know what was out there. West Texas offered little more than creosote and cactus, and on a good day, a horny toad or a roadrunner broke the monotony. Or something died, hit by one of the tractor trailers that occasioned the road, and the corpse drew buzzards from near and far to dine upon the roadkill. Except for her father, trapped by dementia in the apartment above the convenience store, at least 60 miles separated Emma from any other county resident. The only people she ever saw were the delivery drivers who restocked the shelves, the coolers, and the underground gasoline storage tanks, and transients passing through nowhere on their way to somewhere who emptied their shelves, the coolers, and the underground storage tanks. The delivery men were all married or in relationships, though that did not prevent the occasional inappropriate comments, and the transient rarely made eye contact, for Emma was not an eye-catching woman. She was sturdy. Her father had repeatedly told her before the dementia overwhelmed him that she had come to agree with his assessment. Sturdy. Emma's grandfather had opened the convenience store with its two gas pumps and one service bay, now used only to store their aging Nova, many years before her birth, and both she and her father had known no other life. He had been lucky enough to meet and wed her mother, but Emma had yet to meet the man of her dreams. In fact, she had yet to meet any man worthy of her dreams. Above her, Emma's father pounded his cane against the floor, summoning her. She didn't bother locking the door or flipping around the sign that said she'd return in a moment, because she did not expect anyone to come along and read the sign. She took the stairs two at a time and found her father sitting in the recliner her mother had given him 10 years before her passing. More duct tape than naugahyde, it remained his favorite seat. He needed help to the toilet, so she struggled him out of the chair and let him lean on her. He braced himself on the other side with his cane. While he did his business, she sorted his pills, opened a Dr. Pepper, and put everything on the TV tray next to his recliner. He tapped his cane against the floor again when he was finished, and she helped him back to his seat. "We had any customers?" he asked.

0: him into his chair, watched him wash down his pills with Dr. Pepper, and switch the television station to his favorite evening program, she headed down to the convenience store. She wasn't paying attention, and she stumbled over a man lying at the bottom of the stairs. "You can't do that," she said. "You can't just lie down on the floor like that." He did not respond. Emma looked closer and saw the bruises that decorated his face, the blood that matted his short brown hair, and the mess he had made crossing from the entrance to the staircase. Her father had always told her that the difference between good and evil was one small decision, and she knew she had to help the man on the floor. She went to the ladies' room, drew several paper towels from the dispenser, and wet them with cold water from the faucet. When she returned, she wiped away the blood caked on the man's cheek and under his nose. "You need to get up, mister. You just can't lie there." Apparently he could. Several minutes passed before she could rouse him. The first question after he opened his eyes, "Where am I?" "You're in the middle of Trans-Pecos," she said. "So, I'm still in Texas?" She nodded. "Where are you from?" "Dallas," he said as he struggled to sit up. "You ain't like to have walked all this way," she said. "So what are you doing here?" I pissed some people off," he said, "and they brought me here." "And they just left you?" "I don't think they expected me to see the sunrise." Emma stood and stepped back from the man. I should call the sheriff." "No," he insisted. You can't do that." She stared at him. "Why?" "They can't know I'm alive." "The sheriff?" Nobody," he said. "I've never done nothing good for nobody, but I ain't ready to die for what I've done. They think I'm dead. If they found out I'm not, I will be." The logic escaped her. You're bleeding again." He touched the top of his head, then examined his bloody fingers. "Help me up," he said. "Help me to the men's room so I can clean up." Emma hesitated. "You alone here?" "My father's upstairs." She helped the stranger to his feet. "So don't try anything." She left him holding himself upright at the men's room door while she found bandages, Neosporin, and Tylenol, which she handed to him. While the man cared for himself, she mopped up the mess he'd left on the linoleum floor, and she was sitting on her stool behind the cash register watching the CCTV monitor aimed at the gas pumps when he exited the men's room. After taking a Don't Mess with Texas t-shirt and a Texas A&M baseball cap from the display of Texas paraphernalia, he stripped off his bloody shirt, replaced it with the t-shirt, and put his shirt on the counter. He then settled the cap over the bandages on his head. As he took a big lighter from the counter display, he asked for a pack of Marlboro Reds. Emma selected one from the display behind her and placed it on the counter next to his shirt. "How much?" he asked. She looked at him blankly. "For the shirt and the hat and the medical supplies," he said. He'd left the unused bandages and Neosporin in the men's room, but had the Tylenol with him. All of this, how much?" After she totaled everything, he pulled a 50 from his wallet, slapped it on the counter, and said, "Keep the change." There wasn't much, so he tossed the coins into the take-a-penny-leave-a-penny tray. He lit a cigarette and headed toward the door.
1: "Don't go that way, mister," she said.
0: "What?"
1: He stopped. "Why?" I think your friends are outside." She pointed at the CCTV monitor, certain the car pulling up to the pump was the Mercedes she'd seen earlier that day.
0: He spun around and bolted up the stairs. Emma slid his bloody shirt off the counter and into a plastic trash bin behind the counter. She did her best to wipe away the smear of blood it left behind. Two men climbed from their Mercedes. One used a credit card to activate the broken pump and began filling the car's tank. The other crossed the lot and walked into the store. Up close, he still looked like the kind of man who should only ever be seen at a distance.
1: "You seen any strangers today?" he asked.
0: "Just you," she said, and your friend outside."
1: "The air tag in Tony's shirt says he was here. That's why we came back." She used her

0: toe to push the wastebasket, with the bloody shirt in it further under the counter. When she didn't say anything, his eyes narrowed, and he stared at her for a moment. "You got a restroom?"
1: "No," she lied.
0: He turned, saw the sign pointing toward the hallway next to the staircase, and directed himself into the men's room. He returned immediately with the unused bandages and Neosporin. He tossed them on the counter. "Where is he?"
1: "Who?"
0: "The guy who used all this stuff." She couldn't think of a lie fast enough, and then her father started yelling. The man staring at her drew a pistol from a holster hanging beneath his left armpit. Keeping his attention focused on the staircase, he backed to the door, pushed it open, and yelled to the man at the pump, "Cliff, I think he's in here." Cliff didn't bother stopping the pump in his haste to hurry inside. As he stepped through the door, he asked,
1: "Well, what makes you think he's in here, Norm?"
0: Emma's father yelled again. Norm pointed toward the staircase. "That." Emma hit the emergency override and shut off the pumps, but not before several gallons of gasoline had pooled under the Mercedes and a thin stream of it crept downhill toward the road. She followed the two men upstairs and found the one named Norm cursing and holding his arm, while the one named Cliff pressed the muzzle of a .45 into her father's chest.
2: "Try something like that again, old man, and I'll—"
0: Emma pushed him aside and stood between Cliff and her father.
1: "Don't hurt him. He doesn't know what he's doing."
2: "Well, he knew well enough to hit me with that cane," Norm said.
1: "Search the place," Cliff ordered. "I'll watch these two."
0: Kitchen, living room, two bedrooms, and one bathroom. The window wide open. Didn't take long to search. Norm came back holding a half-smoked Marlboro.
1: "He ain't here. He might have gone out through the bathroom window, but he ain't here now."
2: "Follow him."
0: Cliff turned to Emma as Norm struggled through the open bedroom window.
2: "Where did he go?"
1: "I don't know."
2: "Where do you think he went?"
0: Before Emma could answer, they heard noises outside. Cliff headed down the stairs. Emma knelt beside her father and asked,
1: "Did they hurt you, Daddy?"
2: "Who are these men? Why are they here? What do they want?"
0: Emma saw the fear in his eyes, but she couldn't answer any of his questions. Cliff returned first. Several minutes later, so did Norm.
2: "Nothing," Norm said. "He disappeared."
1: "He couldn't have disappeared," Norm said. "He's here somewhere. He has to be."
0: The two men turned to Emma and her father. Cliff said,
2: "Where is he?"
1: "I don't know. I don't even know him."
2: "Then where could he be?"
0: She told them about the storage shed at the back of the property.
2: "Oh, I checked that," Norm said. "It's locked."
0: Cliff pressed the barrel of his pistol against her father's head.
2: "Tell me where he is or I'll shoot the old man."
0: Something hit the living room window, catching Norm's attention, and he turned to look outside. A rock hit the window, shattering it and showering the gunman with shards of glass.
2: "He's out there taunting us."
0: Norm headed down the stairs and Cliff close behind. Emma cradled her father in her arms.
2: "Where's my show?" he asked. "I'm missing my show."
0: Cliff came pounding back up the stairs. He pushed Emma aside and wrenched her father out of his recliner. She caught him as he was about to collapse on the floor, thankful that she was sturdy enough to support his weight.
2: "He can't. Downstairs, both of you. I can't leave you alone, having you calling someone."
0: They went stumbling down the stairs, Emma barely able to help her father from falling. She settled him behind the counter. A can of Mountain Dew struck Cliff in the back of the head, and he spun around.
2: "Let them be. They don't have anything to do with this."
0: Cliff squeezed off a shot in the direction of the voice and was repaid by a can of tuna striking him in the side. He squeezed off another shot, and it shattered the glass window at the far end of the convenience store. Norm rushed through the front door.
2: "What are you shooting at?" "He's in here."
0: The convenience store had three aisles. The two men each picked one and slowly walked toward the drink cooler. Cliff opened the cooler door and looked at the narrow space between the canned drinks.
2: "Nah, he's not in here now."
1: Emma watched as the stranger bolted out through the shattered window and headed away from the light toward the road. Cliff and Norm stood inside the convenience store and emptied their handguns in his direction. His body jerked and twisted, and several bullets had torn through him. Cliff and Norm stared in his direction.
0: "He ain't dead," Norm said.
2: "Close enough," Cliff said as he turned and headed toward the door. "He ain't walking away from this."
0: "What about the girl?"
2: "She ain't nothing, and that old man won't remember a thing."
1: The two men headed toward the Mercedes, still parked next to the gas pump, with the nozzle inserted in the filler neck. Norm climbed into the passenger side of the car, while Cliff returned the nozzle to the gas pump. They weren't watching Emma, so she rushed outside, found the stranger lying in the roadside ditch, still breathing. She cradled his head on her lap.
3: "Light me a cigarette," he wheezed. "Let me have one last smoke."
1: She did, and placed it between his lips.
2: "Why'd you come back?" she asked. "You could have disappeared into the night. They never would have found you."
3: I couldn't leave you."
1: He took one last draw from the cigarette and flicked it into the thin stream of gasoline that stretched from the ditch all the way back to the Mercedes. The trail of fire sped away from them, reaching the Mercedes just as Cliff climbed into the driver's seat. The car erupted in flames. Emma had switched off the pumps earlier, so the explosion wasn't nearly as intense as it could have been, and the fire burned brightly for only a few minutes, a beacon in the middle of nowhere for anyone who might have been looking in their direction. Emma looked down at the dying man in her arms, a man worthy of her dreams.
3: I have never done nothing for nobody," he said, "and this is why."
1: She leaned forward and kissed his forehead.
2: "Thank you."
1: After she felt his last breath escape, Emma returned to her stool behind the counter, phoned the sheriff, and sat holding her father as he watched the sun rise and the fire at the pumps slowly burn out. It was time to leave, to find a home for her father, and time to start her own life. All right, in the short time I've got left, I'm going back to the Playboy book of crime and suspense. Frederick Brown brings us our story called The Hobbyist.
4: I heard a rumor," Sangstrom said, "to the effect that you," he turned his head and looked about him, to make absolutely sure he and the druggist were alone in the tiny prescription pharmacy. The druggist was a gnome-like, gnarled little man who could have been any age from 50 to 100. They were alone, but Sangstrom dropped his voice just the same.
5: "I heard to the effect that you have a completely undetectable poison."
4: The druggist nodded. He came around the counter and locked the front door of the shop, then walked toward a doorway behind the counter.
5: "I was about to make a coffee break here," he said. "Come have a cup with me."
4: Sangstrom followed him around the corner and through the doorway to a back room ringed by shelves of bottles from floor to ceiling. The druggist plugged in an electric percolator, found two cups, and put them on a table that had a chair on either side of it. He motioned Sangstrom to use one of the chairs and took the other himself.
5: "Now," he said, "tell me, whom do you want to kill and why?"
4: "Does it matter?" Sangstrom asked. "Isn't it enough that I pay for—" The druggist interrupted him with an upraised hand.
5: "Yes, it matters. I must be convinced that you deserve what I can give you. Otherwise," he shrugged.
4: "All right," Sangstrom said. "The whom is my wife. The why?" He started the long story. Before he had quite finished, the percolator had completed its task, and the druggist briefly interrupted to get the coffee for them. Sangstrom concluded his story. The little druggist nodded.
5: "Yes, I occasionally dispense an undetectable poison. I do so freely. I do not charge for it. if I think the case is deserving. I have helped many murderers.
3: Fine, Sangstrom said. Please give it to me then.
5: The druggist smiled at him. I already have. By the time the coffee was ready, I had decided that you deserved it. It was, as I said, free. But there is a price for the antidote.
3: Sangstrom turned pale, but he had anticipated not this, but the possibility of a double cross of some form of blackmail. He pulled a pistol from his pocket.
5: The little druggist chuckled.
6: You daren't use that.
5: Can you find the antidote? He waved at the shelves.
6: Among those thousands of bottles? Or would you find a faster, more virulent poison? Or if you think I'm bluffing, that you are not really poisoned, go ahead and shoot. You'll know the answer within 3 hours when the poison starts to work.
3: How much for the antidote? Sangstrom growled.
5: Oh, quite reasonable. $1,000. After all, a man must live, even if his hobby is preventing murders. There's no reason why he shouldn't make money at it, is there?
3: Sangstrom growled and put the pistol down, but within reach, and took out his wallet. Maybe after he had the antidote, he'd still use that pistol. He counted out $1,000 in $100 bills and put them on the table.
5: The druggist made no immediate move to pick them up. He said, "And one other thing, for your wife's safety and mine, you will write a confession of your intentions, your former intentions, I trust, to murder your wife. Then you will wait till I go out and mail it to a friend of mine on the homicide detail. He'll keep it as evidence in case you ever do decide to kill your wife, or me, for that matter. When that is in the mail, it will be safe for me to return and give you the antidote. I'll get you paper and pen. And one other thing. Although I do not absolutely insist on it, please help spread the word about my undetectable poison, will you? One never knows, Mr. Sangstrom. The life you save, if you have any enemies, just might be your own."
3: Well, good, wonderful people, that's it for this episode of the Mystery Hour. Keith Tyler saying thanks for joining me, and tune in again next time, would you please? Make sure your I love yous are in order. Thanks. So long.

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1: Hello, this is your Sun Sounds of Arizona volunteer broadcaster, Amy Harmala, bringing you a reader's anthology. Today's show features a reading from The Wind Is My Mother, The Life and Teachings of a Native American Shaman by Bearhart, published 1996. The Sacred Pipe. You may have heard of the Peace Pipe. Every time the white men and the Indians would get together to talk about the treaties or peaceful relations, the Indian way was to smoke the pipe first so that the negotiations could be witnessed by the Great Spirit. The white man associated with a pipe with a discussion of peace, and they are the ones who called it the Peace Pipe. But to Native American people, it has always been the sacred pipe, an instrument for communication with the Creator. Each tribe received the sacred pipe in a different way. The pipe came to the Creeks many generations ago while we were still in Alabama. One version of the old story among the Lakota is that the sun and the moon are husband and wife, and they had one daughter, the Morning Star. She's known as the Most Beautiful One, and that's the only name she has. She was commissioned to be the one to bring the pipe to the people, and she came down as a white buffalo calf to make the presentation. Although she came here as a buffalo, she then turned into a beautiful maiden, dressed in white buckskin and carrying a bundle. Two men saw her, and one had lust in his heart and mind, thinking about what it'd be like to be with a woman like that. Able to read his mind, she called him over, and as he stood in front of her, a bluish whirlwind, a spirit wind, came and enveloped him. When the whirlwind stopped, almost nothing but bones were left, and his remaining flesh was eaten by snakes. The other man had respect for her, so she told him to go and put several lodges together, big enough to gather all his people inside. "I have something sacred to present to the people. I will teach them how to use it and how to take care of it." In that way, she presented the sacred pipe to the people. "I have five pipes. I have a medicine pipe that I use for doctoring, an altar pipe that I use when I run sweat lodges, and a long distance pipe that I use for healing at a great distance, a working pipe that is for general prayer, and a personal pipe. I use my personal pipe if I'm asking for more strength in order to meet certain demands and needs. I once met a little boy born without arms who asked me, 'Can God give me the rest of my arm?' I said, 'I'd like to talk to you about it, but I'm quite busy right now, so we'll sit down and talk about it a little later,' knowing that this was not to be. That's what I used my personal pipe. I wasn't going to doctor him, so I didn't need to use my medicine pipe. I used my personal pipe to ask for strength and guidance as to what I could say to help him accept his condition and still make the most of his life without feeling great disappointment. I knew how he saw other children playing ball and how he missed things like that. So I had to rely on a higher power to give me the strength and wisdom to talk to him. When I met with him afterwards, I said, 'When we come into the world, there are many things God intends for us, and he must have something very special in store for you in order to bring you into this life without your arms. As you continue with your schooling, you'll find something that appeals to you, something that you really enjoy. Seek out all there is to know about it. Specialize in it. Perhaps that's the area you're going to excel in. Any number of opportunities will become available to you. There's a certain amount of disadvantage at this moment, but you're not disabled by any means. Today there are organizations that help little boys like you. They may have to give you mechanical arms so you can do things such as write and drive a car, but even now you can still think, talk, see, and hear. And with those gifts, you can make something of your life. So don't think about changing the way you are. Accept it by saying, "This is what God has intended for me. I'm going to make something of myself because He gave me other gifts. I can become anything I want to be." So we talked that way. It wasn't an easy thing to do, to talk to a boy like that when he expects so much. But that personal pipe helped me. We have been taught that the bowl of the pipe represents the universe and the stem represents mankind, reminding us that we are related to all living things. And the tobacco that reaches the center of the bowl represents the father of all creation, of all wisdom, first in our lives as in the life of the universe. As sacred as the pipe is to us, we don't need it in order to pray. The pipe neither adds to nor subtracts from the power of prayer. Power comes from on high, and pipe, beads, candles, incense, or anything that people might use in order to pray is meaningless if our heart's not right, if it's done for ego and ego alone. Those things are nothing but trinkets. We must yield our life to the greater power. And by so yielding, we may appropriate the power that comes from on high. And in that way, we can ask for anything we desire. The form of prayer isn't important because whatever is in our heart can be relayed to God. But ritual gives us focus and direction. We know sunlight has the power to burn paper, but it doesn't. It's only when we take that paper and hold a magnifying glass to it, intensifying the sunlight, that the paper will burn. Similarly, the power of the Creator is all around us, but we don't often focus it on any specific area. When we focus that power, we may get a strong feeling of accomplishment. As we see the smoke of the pipe rise, we can almost see our prayer going up to the Creator, creating an atmosphere of prayer and encouraging us to pray. There are times in our lives when our prayers don't even seem to reach the ceiling because our spirits are so low. The pipe helps keep our spirits high. We must handle the pipe very carefully because we're praying and talking to our Creator about our own lives and the lives of other people, infants as well as old people and those in between. The smoking of the pipe is an appeal for healthy attitudes within a healthy body. That's what we ask for. And as we smoke, we're not inhaling. We're not just smoking for enjoyment. We're sending our prayers up with that smoke. It's not the smoke that's important, but the communication that goes with it. Most of my elders were non-smokers, except in ceremonial situations. And they told us to be careful when we smoke the pipe, because there is a witness to our thoughts and prayers. We don't smoke the pipe to impress others. We smoke it because we have something in our hearts and in our minds, and we want to tell them about it. The pipe has a power of its own to wipe away our tears. I will carry your pain to the one who can handle it for you. There is an old teaching that how we carry ourselves in public, away from our ceremonies, reflects on that which we represent. We're not just out there by ourselves anymore. If you are a pipe carrier, and if you are committed to any spiritual path, you represent what is sacred. And this is not for a week or a month. This is a lifetime commitment. There are many, many teachings that go along with the sacred pipe. Qualities that a pipe carrier tries to attain. The first is humility. It's hard to be humble because you can't brag about it if you're really humble. My adopted Oto dad, Joe Carson, was of the Beaver Clan. The Beaver Clan picked out the campsites for the tribes as they moved from one place to another. Here's one for the chiefs. The warriors will be over there. The medicine people over there. The rest over here. For themselves, they were always way out on the tail end. They always camped away from the rest of the tribe where they could view the entire campsite. That way, if there was a need anywhere, they could attend to it. Even today, a member of this clan cannot be a chief. They can be medicine people or warriors, but they cannot take positions of leadership. They don't even speak in public unless someone asks them to. Their main function is to serve the people, and they look upon it as a privilege to be of service. Station break. You're listening to a reader's anthology on Sun Sounds of Arizona. I am your volunteer reader, Amy Harmala. That is all we have time for in this reader's anthology. My name is Amy Harmala. Thank you for listening. Stay tuned for more great programming on Sun Sounds of Arizona.
2: 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This is your Sun Sounds of Arizona volunteer broadcaster, Karen Gilbaugh, bringing you a reader's anthology. Today's show features two readings from the January-February 2025 National Geographic History Magazine. The first article in the Daily Life section is titled Pajamas, From Streetwear to Sleepwear by Anna Velasco. The second article in the Work of Art section is titled Lost Gold Leaf Paintings Proclaim a Glittering Past by the editors of National Geographic. Pajamas, From Streetwear to Sleepwear. The British adopted the loose pants they saw men in India wearing as outerwear. Rapidly changing social trends made PJs acceptable as unisex sleepwear, and cinema turned them into fashion essentials. Today, in the Western world, pajamas are all about comfort and coziness for sleeping or lounging. However, they originated in Asia, where they were worn as outerwear. At first, pajama, singular, designated only the pants part of what we now know as pajamas, plural. The term comes from the Persian pajama, meaning leg garment. Some 3,000 years ago, the nomadic horsemen of Western China started to wear loose pants tied at the waist rather than an undivided robe or tunic. The garment was later adopted by the Persians and became popular throughout Asia. In India, the pajama was combined with a kurta, a long, loose-fitting, collarless shirt. The kurta-pajama combination is still popular with both sexes as outerwear today. Europeans who traveled to India in the 17th and 18th centuries saw locals wearing the kurta-pajama. The garment, made of soft cotton or Asian silk, with few seams and a loose design, offered a comfortable contrast to the stiff, tight-fitting fashions in Europe at the time. But among Europeans, it was only the privileged few who got to own an authentic set. Some aristocrats brought them back from their travels in Asia to show them off at court. A fashion-forward earl. William Fielding, the first Earl of Denby, donned his Indian kurta pajama for a portrait by fashionable court painter Anthony Van Dyck. Fielding had acquired his agent attire during a 1631 trip to the court of Shah Safi I of Persia and Shah Jahan, the Mughal Emperor of India. The painting was made in England, and by donning a red striped kurta pajama, the Earl intended to strike a chord that would impress upon viewers his knowledge of far-flung lands and customs. Peeking out from underneath the kurta were the collar and sleeves of a Western-style shirt. The garments depicted in the portrait were made of silk. After centuries of trade with China, Europeans had learned to produce silk in Europe around the 12th century. But even in the 1600s, it was still costly to buy in England and associated with exoticism and Asian luxury. The Earl was attended by a young servant who wore a longer but equally luxurious kurta pajama and a patterned turban. Later, when British rule was established over India in the 18th and 19th centuries, the fashion for Indian dress spread in Europe. For comfortable homeware, the British adopted garments such as the banyan, a robe somewhat similar to the Japanese kimono that was worn like a dressing gown over a shirt and jacket. Meanwhile, British officials in India realized the advantages of the kurta pajama as casual wear. It was far more comfortable in the Indian heat than traditional Western dress. And so, to bed. Among all social classes in Europe, some sort of undergarment, usually made of linen or wool, was worn in bed. Then in the 18th and 19th centuries, a specific garment for sleeping emerged. A nightshirt or nightgown was worn by both men and women. It was not until the late 19th century that pajamas, now referring to the two-piece set of loose trousers and shirt, became garments for sleeping. It seems that it was upper-class men in the Victorian era who swapped their nightgowns for the comfortable and elegant alternative to pajamas. The two-piece sleeping suit combined a loose shirt and pants as worn in India. Adapted to European tastes. The shirt was shorter than the kurta, and a collar and buttons were added. British influence spread the garb's popularity. Initially, pajamas were luxury garments made by specialized tailors. However, at the end of the 19th century, mass production of pajamas developed in the United States and quickly became widespread. Those who couldn't afford a tailor no longer had to do with old shirts or homemade nightgowns. Two-piece pajamas were now available for a reasonable price in department stores. The fashion would take off in the rest of continental Europe after World War I, in part because of American influence. Adam Chemise, a specialized French men's fashion magazine, ran a six-page feature in 1933 focused on extolling the virtues of pajamas over traditional nightshirts. The article stated, "After the war, with the arrival of the Americans, who only knew pajamas as nightwear, the French manufacturers tried to popularize them. It was obviously necessary to launch them onto the market at affordable prices to respond to the modest means of the general public. The idea forged ahead, and with each new season, sales increased. Except among the children and some old-fashioned people, the solemn nightgown has lost popularity with the buyer." The author of the article went on to highlight the significant shortcomings of the nightshirt, which were most evident when trying to get out of bed in a decorous manner. "Pajamas leave us similarly great freedom of movement necessary for the body during sleep and favor dignity and correctness that were not satisfied with the nightshirt. There was a broken equilibrium, equilibrium being a primordial quality of excellence, that the pajamas have reestablished and to which they have added the grace of their line." His and hers. Initially, pajamas were marketed only to men. A key to their success was that they were seen as more manly than nightshirts. Cinema, in the first half of the 20th century, contributed to this image. Old Hollywood star Clark Gable brought pajama wearing to a peak of elegance in the 1934 movie It Happened One Night, and the four pairs of pajamas worn by James Stewart in the 1954 thriller Rear Window contributed to the movie's iconic status. Women stuck with the traditional nightgown for longer, mirroring the reality that wearing pants as day wear had still not become widely practiced. This began to change in the 1920s. Corsets, long skirts, and big hats were set aside for freer, more comfortable fashion, and pajamas started to make waves in women's wear. At first, they were worn as outer garments in the form of summer pantsuits called beach pajamas. Couturier Coco Chanel helped to set the trend when pictured in beach pajamas on the French Riviera. Chanel's outfits often combined brightly colored, loose-fitting pants with a tighter-fitting shirt. During World War II, rationing of raw materials meant the design of pajamas became less about fashion and more about practicality. Comfortable, warm fabrics, such as cotton or wool blends, were used. After the war, an atmosphere of conservative family values prevailed. Pajamas seen as a more demure choice for women than the nightgown, whose bows and low-cut designs started to develop erotic overtones. Some of the kurta pajamas adaptations have been embraced in India, where the garment has become a source of pride and blends traditional and contemporary fashion. Western influence on the outfit has led to being reimagined in creative ways, using different fabrics and cuts. It remains a staple piece of Indian streetwear, but it is also worn for special occasions such as weddings and festivals. Lost gold leaf paintings proclaim a glittering past. Hidden for centuries in a Spanish church, the rediscovered frescoes of Llerena speak of a small town's 16th century heyday. The town of Llerena in southwestern Spain has no lack of historical monuments. A Muslim settlement at the time of Arab rule over southern Spain, it came under Christian control in the 13th century. For a brief period, in the mid-1400s, Llerena was a center of religious tolerance and scholarship, a place where Jews, Christians, and Muslims lived and worked together. This rich history produced a fine cluster of fine churches and no less than seven convents, enriched with large numbers of artworks for such a small town. In fall 2023, restoration began on an altarpiece in the parish church of St. James the Apostle. The altarpiece consists of an 18th century painting of John Nepomuk, a 14th century priest martyred for refusing to reveal the secrets of the confessional. The painting is an important artwork in its own right, but the restorers found something even more exciting behind it. Frescoes that had been hidden for centuries. Hidden faces. The restorers first glimpsed two faces staring out at them. As they painstakingly removed a layer of whitewash, it became clear that the image was partly painted in gold leaf. More details are coming to light in what is now an ongoing restoration project. The section uncovered so far comprises a stunning Renaissance-era altarpiece. On the central panel, the Virgin of Mercy welcomes the faithful under her mantle, providing them with protection. The left-handed lateral panel depicts Saint Anne, accompanied by her daughter, Virgin Mary, with Jesus on her lap. The right-hand panel shows Saint Catherine of Alexandria, carrying the sword with which she was beheaded. Gilded Age. Although the identity of the artist has not been established, historians believe the themes and the opulence of the materials suggest the frescoes were commissioned by the wealthy Order of Santiago. Santiago, the Spanish name for St. James the Great, was one of the 12 apostles and was buried, according to tradition, in northwestern Spain. This powerful religious order had controlled Llerena since it was wrested from the Muslims in the 13th century. The frescoes were painted in the first half of the 16th century, coinciding with the last phase of the church's construction and the town's cultural and economic peak. This wraps up our Reader's Anthology time for today. But please stay tuned for more great programming on the Sun Sounds of Arizona. My name is Karen Gilbaugh, and I thank you for joining me.

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1: It's Thursday, the 30th of July, and you're listening to Weekly Reveille here on Sun Sounds of Arizona. This is your volunteer reader, Chuck Kaufman. I'm in Flagstaff today, bringing you news from our military news websites, as well as our Veterans Service Organization websites and publication, and also the Veterans Administration. News of interest to our veterans community here in Arizona. We're going to start with Stripes.com, the official website of the Stars and Stripes newspaper, and we have this headline, Joint Base Charleston to be renamed for the late Senator Lindsey Graham. This is by Matthew Adams from Stars and Stripes from the 28th of July. Air Force Secretary Troy Menk signed a memo on Monday initiating the steps to rename Joint Base Charleston after Air Force veteran and late Senator Lindsey Graham, an Air Force official confirmed. The official who spoke on the condition of anonymity could not provide additional information beyond what's being reported. White House Press Secretary Caroline Leavitt posted on X Tuesday that the base will be renamed for Graham. Leavitt did not provide additional information in her post. She linked to a story from the Post and Courier based in Charleston, South Carolina, which cited an internal Air Force memo it received. In the memo, dated July 27th, Menk ordered staff to begin work with Air Mobility Command and Joint Base Charleston leadership to take all necessary and appropriate actions to begin converting the name of the East Coast Air Base to Joint Base Lindsey Graham. Senator Graham's lifelong devotion to the military was shaped by his own military service and his public service in both the United States Senate and the United States House of Representatives, Menk wrote. His steadfast advocacy was instrumental in modernizing our military infrastructure and enhancing aviation security, ensuring that Joint Base Charleston remains as one of America's premier military installations. The Pentagon referred questions to the Air Force. World officials and U.S. politicians gathered in Washington on Tuesday for services to mourn Graham, who died on July 11th, just 2 days after turning 71. Graham's memorials began at the U.S. Capitol. His remains were carried into the U.S. Capitol by an Armed Forces body bearer team in tribute to his 3 decades of service in the Air Force. A funeral service followed in the afternoon at Washington National Cathedral. Graham, who spent more than 3 decades representing South Carolina in both congressional chambers, was a leading Republican Party voice for a more active U.S. role in global affairs, often backing the use of the military overseas. Native South Carolinian, Graham served for 33 years in the Air Force and Air Force Reserve, including active duty service in Germany as an Air Force lawyer, according to a biography on his office's website. He retired from the Air Force Reserve in 2015 as a colonel. Graham was first elected to the House of Representatives in 1994 and to the Senate in 2002. He was reelected in 2008, 2014, and 2020. Senator Dave McCormick, Republican of Pennsylvania, voiced his support for the renaming in a social media post. Lindsey Graham has devoted his life to serving our nation, McCormick, an Army veteran, wrote on X. Renaming Joint Base Charleston in his honor is a fitting tribute to his patriotism, his service, and his unwavering support for America's military. At least one fellow politician pushed back on the announcement of South Carolina State Senator Ed Sutton, a Democrat from Charleston, called for a pause. Senator Graham was a major asset to South Carolina's military community, but renaming Joint Base Charleston this fast feels like another rushed decision with no local input, Sutton said in a post on X. Charleston Air Force Base has carried that name since the 1940s. Honor him, yes. Erase local tradition by fiat, no. Joint Base Charleston receives installation support from the Air Force's 628th Air Base Wing and hosts more than 60 Defense Department and federal agencies, according to the base's biography. It's widely known as the site of the nation's largest fleet of C-17 cargo jets. It is home to two primary flying units, the active duty 437th Airlift Wing and the Air Force Reserve's 315th Airlift Wing. And that's Joint Base Charleston to be renamed for the late Senator Lindsey Graham. Our next item, Hospitals on Wheels to Start Serving Rural Veterans. This is by Linda F. Hershey of Stars and Stripes from the 27th of July. Fully mobile hospital units on wheels will soon start rolling into the nation's rural and remote communities to make healthcare more accessible for sick, injured, and older veterans who struggle to access the critical services they need close to home. Called Go Hospital, the vans come equipped with state-of-the-art diagnostic tools as well as technology linking clinicians inside the vehicles with doctors who can read test results and evaluate patients. According to Auto MediX, a Virginia-based private company that developed the technology, a mobile Go Hospital designed to bring hospital-grade care to remote communities and even to the sites of natural disasters will be introduced at the 20th annual IDGA Veterans Healthcare Summit, which is scheduled this week at National Harbor in Maryland, just south of Washington, D.C. The yearly conference brings together leaders from the Department of Veterans Affairs, Defense Health Agency, Military Medicine, and private health companies to discuss the delivery of medical care for veterans. Several Go Hospital vehicles are expected to be deployed in late 2026 and in January 2027. AutoMediX said, the company did not disclose further details about the rollout. Whether a Go Hospital van travels to a veteran's post or parks in a patient's driveway, its technology will bring specialized diagnostic tools and services that currently are unavailable outside of bricks and mortar medical facilities, according to AutoMediX. James L. McCormick II, a retired Army captain who lives in rural West Virginia, said he'd welcome a shorter commute time from his hometown to access the high level of care he receives at a VA hospital. My nearest VA medical center is an hour and 45 minutes away on a perfect day, but usually it's a two-hour drive one way, contributing to a 6.5 to 7-hour day for an appointment with labs, said McCormick, the executive director for government affairs at Vietnam Veterans of America. Anything that brings reliable and functional assistance to our veterans in rural America should be something everyone can support, McCormick said. Go Hospital is an arm of Planned Systems International, which describes itself as an enterprise IT solutions and management consulting firm that serves the VA and the military. The mobile hospital-style units are part of a larger initiative funded and advanced by the Advanced Research Projects Agency for Health, or ARPA-H, a 4-year-old agency within the Department of Health and Human Services that focuses on improving healthcare access and solutions. The goal is to deliver real-world breakthroughs in years instead of decades, according to ARPA-H. Other ARPA-H projects include funding novel medical approaches to repair damaged brain tissue and restore functions for veterans with traumatic brain injuries and investigating ibogaine, a psychoactive plant compound, as a potential treatment for post-traumatic stress disorder and other mental illnesses in veterans. Go Hospital, described as a mobile care delivery platform, is designed as an integrated system and not simply a vehicle with medical equipment. It is capable of supporting a range of services in rural and underserved settings, AutoMediX said. The hospital on wheels will carry advanced diagnostic and treatment tools such as mini CT scanners, ultrasound equipment, and chemotherapy infusion capabilities, enabling patients to avoid long-distance travel. Some of the vans will have the medical tools necessary to respond to big disasters, and others may be equipped to function in active combat zones, according to AutoMediX, rural medical offices that plan to use Go Hospital vehicles include Huntsman Cancer Institute in Utah, which will deploy a van equipped as a hospital-level cancer care unit. Go Hospital will begin rolling into remote and rural Utah communities in December, according to developers. Teresa Werner, a medical oncologist and deputy director at Huntsman Cancer Institute, said that the van

February 2000 after experiencing persistent health problems that did not subside. He was diagnosed with stage 4 cancer and passed away on September 2nd, 2000, McCormick said. My feelings on healthcare are deep and personal. If it's community care, a van that hits the rural areas, or a joint VA and local hospital collaboration, we better figure it out, McCormick said. Many great veterans are passing away from issues that could be addressed with better access to basic and advanced healthcare services. And that's Hospital on Wheels to start serving rural veterans. Our next item is from MilitaryTimes.com by Patricia Keim. Suicidal ideation rises among veterans, but attempts remain stable, study finds. This is from the 27th of July. Just as a note from their editor, this report contains discussion of suicide. Troops, veterans, and family members experiencing suicidal thoughts can call the 24-hour Suicide and Crisis Lifeline at 988 and dial 1, or text 838-255, or you can visit Veterans Crisis Line, all one word, veteranscrisisline.net. To our article. Suicidal thoughts among U.S. veterans have risen nearly 50% in the past 5 years, but the frequency of suicide planning and attempts remained relatively stable, according to a new study based on a survey of 2,636 veterans. Researchers from the Department of Veterans Affairs National Center for PTSD and the Yale School of Medicine analyzed data from the 2025-26 National Health and Resilience in Veterans study and found that 13.4% of veterans reported suicidal thoughts in the previous 2 weeks, compared with 9% in the 2019-2020 survey. The analysis found that rates of suicide planning and attempts remained unchanged in the same time frame, but for certain groups, particularly younger veterans and women, rates were higher for thoughts, planning, and attempts over the 5 years. Ian Fisher, the study's lead author and a clinical psychologist at the VA, Connecticut Healthcare System, said the research was needed to understand the changing veteran population and potential shifts in suicide thoughts and behaviors that can drive suicide prevention efforts. The veteran population has become younger, and there have been increases in the proportion of women veterans and shifts in its racial and ethnic composition over the past 5 years, making it essential to monitor changes in suicidal thoughts and behaviors and identify the veterans who may benefit most from prevention and early intervention, Fisher said Tuesday in a Yale press release. More than 6,000 veterans have died each year by suicide since 2001. In 2024, the most recent year for accurate nationwide data, 6,398 veterans died by suicide. Veteran ages 18 to 34 and those experiencing homelessness or health issues were at higher risk. According to the VA, the suicide rates among veterans are 60% higher than the national average, with suicide the second leading cause of death among veterans under age 45. The VA has invested millions in suicide prevention and teamed with community partners, providing grants and support to address suicide among former service members. It recently has focused on encouraging veterans to enroll in VA medical services, citing evidence that patients who receive health care at the VA have lower rates of suicide and suicide attempts. The study, published July 20th in JAMA Network Open, showed that veterans who use the VA for primary health care were twice as likely to have received mental health treatment at some point in their lives. More than half of those who said they used VA health care services were actively enrolled in mental health care. The survey also found that fewer than 37% of veterans who reported having suicidal thoughts in the previous 2 weeks were receiving mental health care. These findings suggest that the VA is playing an important role in connecting veterans at elevated suicide risk with mental health care, said Brandon Nichter, a visiting scholar in Yale's Department

0: Department of Psychiatry and study co-author in a release. At the same time, many veterans with recent suicidal thoughts are still not engaged in treatment. Expanding outreach and reducing barriers to care across both VA and community health systems will be essential to reaching these individuals, Nichter said. According to the study, younger veterans remain at higher risk for suicide, possibly because post-9/11 veterans experienced elevated trauma exposure during wars in Iraq and Afghanistan. Researchers noted that service-era comparisons are complicated by generational differences and survivorship bias, meaning older veterans may appear less likely to experience suicide behavior because younger veterans at higher risk are less likely to survive into old age. According to the survey, women veterans had higher odds of suicide planning and attempts, while VA national data shows that male veterans die by suicide at higher rates. Risk factors for suicide attempts include major depression, alcohol use, and adverse childhood experiences that preceded military service. According to the study, and risk factors for suicidal thoughts and planning included PTSD, major depressive disorder, and adverse childhood experiences. The authors cautioned that the study relied on self-reported data, and veterans may have been reluctant to disclose suicidal thoughts or attempts. Those surveyed also were a recruited group and did not include incarcerated or institutionalized veterans or other unique veteran subsets, meaning the sample was not fully representative of the U.S. veteran population. Based on the survey results, researchers estimated that between 2.3 million and 2.4 million of the nation's roughly 16 million veterans experienced suicidal thoughts within the study's measured time frame. They also estimated that about 1.4 million veterans had planned suicide at some point and around 830,000 had attempted during their lifetimes. The researchers said they hoped information contained in the study will be used for improving prevention efforts, intervention, and treatment. Targeting key risk factors and vulnerable subpopulations may help mitigate suicide risk, they wrote. And that suicidal ideation rises among veterans, but attempts remain stable, study finds. We'll follow up with another article from MilitaryTimes.com, this by Natalie Olivario, from the 23rd of July. In a suicide crisis, eligible veterans can go to any ER for free. Nearly 50,000 already have. The Compact Act allows eligible veterans and certain former service members to receive Veterans Affairs-funded emergency suicide crisis care at VA and community hospitals, even if they aren't enrolled in VA healthcare. New data obtained by Military Times show 49,341 veterans have used the benefit since 2023. But veteran advocates and suicide prevention professionals say many eligible veterans still don't realize it exists until they experience a crisis. In 2025, retired Navy Master Chief David Hull's life unraveled after he lost his job during the government shutdown. The transition from military service had been difficult, but he had rebuilt his life. Then, when his paycheck disappeared, so did his ability to provide for his three children. "I didn't always consider taking my own life," Hull said. "It wasn't until I felt like I had no one and nowhere to go." It's easy to sink into feeling nothingness when you can't see your value anymore, or you become disconnected from your purpose, he said. After putting his children to bed one night, Hull searched online for combinations of pills that promised an easier way to end his life. As he poured medication into a single bottle, he accidentally knocked the empty container onto the floor. His six-year-old daughter picked it up. "She looked at me with her big brown eyes," Hull recalled, his voice breaking. "It cracked me wide open." Hull left his children with a neighbor and drove to Garrett Regional Medical Center, a community hospital in Oakland, Maryland. He wasn't enrolled in VA health care. He didn't have health insurance. Until that night, he'd never heard of the Compact Act or that eligible veterans could receive VA-funded emergency suicide crisis care at a community hospital. "I just needed someone to help clear my head, get me straight again," Hall said. "I was circling the drain, on the precipice of having no home, no food, no money, and no job, with a promise of a better tomorrow. Nothing." About 40 minutes after arriving, Hall was evaluated by an emergency physician who assured him he would be taken care of. A hospital social worker then explained that the Department of Veterans Affairs would cover the cost of his emergency treatment and follow-up care. "I was shocked to find out that I could be seen for free after they identified me as a veteran," Hall said. In 2020, Congress signed the Compact Act Emergency Suicide Crisis Benefit into law to remove financial and administrative barriers to emergency suicide crisis care. 3 years later, it was implemented by the VA, but many eligible veterans remain unaware of the benefit until they need it. Veteran advocates and suicide prevention professionals told Military Times. A lifeline beyond VA's doors. The Emergency Suicide Crisis Benefit was established under the Commander John Scott Hannon Veterans Mental Health Care Act Improvement Act, or Compact Act. Coverage includes emergency evaluation, treatment, inpatient or crisis residential care when clinically appropriate, and up to 90 days of outpatient follow-up care. According to data provided by VA, nearly 50,000 veterans have received emergency suicide crisis benefit since fiscal 2023, including just over 10,000 in fiscal 2023. 14,666 received the benefit in fiscal 2024, 15,218 in fiscal 2025, and 9,434 during the first half of fiscal 2026. The number of veterans receiving the Compact Act's Emergency Suicide Crisis Benefit has grown steadily since its inception in FY23, VA Press Secretary Quinn Slavin said. VA spent a record of nearly $110 million on acute suicide crisis care during fiscal 2025. Slavin said VA reviews eligible cases to ensure veterans receive the benefit, educates veterans and community emergency department staff about its availability, and works with providers so eligible veterans do not receive unexpected medical bills after crisis care. According to VA, 72% of veterans who've used the benefit have since enrolled in VA healthcare. Misconceptions persist. Despite growing use of the benefit, the Disabled American Veterans, or DAV, organization says many eligible veterans still misunderstand who qualifies for emergency suicide crisis care. DAV believes awareness of the safety net created by the Compact Act remains lower than it should be, John Retzer, DAV's National Legislative Director, said. Retzer said DAV service officers routinely meet veterans who believe they must already be enrolled in VA healthcare, have a service-connected disability rating, or seek treatment at a VA medical center before the benefit applies. Many veterans remain uncertain whether an emergency room visit will generate medical debt or whether VA will ultimately cover the care, Retzer said. That uncertainty can discourage veterans from seeking treatment during a crisis when immediate intervention is critical. Retzer urged veterans experiencing a suicidal crisis to seek emergency care first and allow VA to determine eligibility afterward. Army Reserve Prevention Integrator David Arthur said those same misconceptions continue to surface in his work, particularly among older veterans. He said distance from a VA medical center can create uncertainty because many rural veterans live an hour or more away, while nearby outpatient clinics do not provide emergency services. When they're in a crisis, in my experience with suicidal soldiers and vets, they're not even thinking about that, Arthur said. But those thoughts are huge barriers, especially the cost. I want every vet to know they can go to any ER or hospital, Arthur continued. Returning to care. Hull completed the full 90 days of follow-up care available through the benefit before enrolling in VA healthcare. I don't know if I could have afforded the treatment I received after that night without the VA, Hull said. And I don't know that I'd be enrolled with VA now without the care I experienced. I wish so many of my brothers and sisters knew that this was an option, Hill said. Doesn't matter if you have insurance. It doesn't matter if you're a patient in the VA system. None of that matters. There are no strings attached. No barriers to being seen. This is a gift that every veteran needs to know they're eligible for. And again, they have the cautionary note that veterans and troops and family members experiencing suicidal thoughts can call the 24-hour suicide and crisis lifeline 911 and then dial 1. Text 838-255 or you can visit veteranscrisisline.net. And that's in a suicide crisis. Eligible veterans can go to any ER for free. Nearly 50,000 already have. 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VA reduces improper payments for private health care by 98% since 2020, GAO finds. This is from the 22nd of July. The Department of Veterans Affairs has slashed improper payments to private companies that provide medical care to veterans by 98%, reducing the amount from $7.5 billion to $608 million in 5 years, according to data provided by government auditors by the VA. In a report released Tuesday, Government Accountability Office analysts said that, although the VA outlays for the community care program have risen from $9.5 billion in 2020 to $25 billion in 2025, the amount of improper payments have been reduced each year from 78% of the total in 2020 to 2.4% in 2025. The GAO said improper payments occur when the VA reimburses contractors that manage community care for outdated claims, incorrect reimbursement rates, or payment amounts or bills that exceed authorized care. Sometimes the improper payments may be related to fraud, the GAO added, noting that as recently as February 2026, a home health care company submitted fraudulent claims for community care for $100,000 in services that were never provided. In another case, a provider agreed to pay $3.7 million to resolve charges that it fraudulently billed the VA for services that were not medically necessary. The VA has worked to reduce improper payments and fraud risks, the GAO noted, by developing and implementing processes for identifying problems and assessing the root causes of improper payments. The department developed and implemented corrective actions to address these issues, the analyst said. The VA has not, however, conducted a fraud risk assessment that identifies inherent risks, assesses the likelihood of fraud, and determines its risk tolerance. GA auditors recommended the VA create a fraud risk framework and implement it. While VA has taken steps to identify and assess fraud risks, these efforts do not meet the key elements of a fraud risk assessment and have not resulted in comprehensive fraud risk assessment for the program, leaving it vulnerable to fraud, the report stated. VA officials told the GAO that they were able to reduce improper payments in community care because they addressed the broader system and policy issues such as payment processing errors and eligibility problems that followed the development of the nationwide program established in 2018 by the Mission Act. VA officials said they would further address any issues that may contribute to improper payments in the next round of contracts for community care, which are expected to be awarded this year. VA officials concurred with the GAO's recommendation to create a fraud risk framework, saying the department would establish oversight during its ongoing reorganization of the Veterans Health Administration, with the effort to be completed by March 2028. The GAO also looked at improper payments by the Centers for Medicare and Medicaid Services to the companies that manage Medicare Advantage plans. Analysts found that in 2025, CMS paid roughly $23.7 billion in improper payments, up from $16.3 billion in 2020. And that's VA reduces improper payments for private health care by 98% since 2020, GAO finds. We're going to turn now to the American Legion magazine for August, and we have this item in memoriam. Diane Carlson Evans, Army nurse-led fight for Vietnam Women's Memorial. Years of challenges and setbacks, including outright rejection by the Commission of Fine Arts and some lawmakers who dismissed the very idea of a Vietnam Women's Memorial on the National Mall in Washington, came down to a final hearing before the U.S. Department of the Interior. Vietnam War combat nurse Diane Carlson Evans had prepared a 10-page speech, but when given a chance to make her case, she set it aside and spoke from the heart. Our wall of names would be much higher and much wider without the contribution of these very brave women, she said. They deserve to stand on the grounds of the Vietnam Veterans Memorial in near proximity to the wall. A unanimous vote was required to finally turn her vision into reality. I sat down. The place went quiet. They took the vote. It was unanimous. A decade of more than 30, often contentious hearings that drew national media attention came to a crescendo in 1993 when the Vietnam Women's Memorial was dedicated on the Mall. Her battle had ended in a victory that has inspired generations of women who've served in the U.S. Armed Forces. In the years that followed, Carlson Evans became a national figure in advocacy for women veterans. On May 20th, she died at 79 after a long and courageous battle against cancer. She was a member of Lewis and Clark Post in Helena, Montana. Throughout her journey to shepherd the memorial into existence, Carlson Evans credited the American Legion for its unwavering support. The first step was a resolution passed at her local post in River Falls, Wisconsin. That resolution moved up through district and department channels before it was adopted in October 1985 by the National Executive Committee. With the Legion's support, she moved forward in the establishment of a foundation and a strategic plan to raise the funds needed to build a memorial. She told the story of the effort and her experiences in and after the war in her 2020 autobiography, Healing Wounds, A Vietnam War Combat Nurse's 10-Year Fight to Win Women a Place of Honor in Washington, D.C. She served on the Legion's 100th Anniversary Honorary Committee and received the Patriot Award in 2018 and the organization's most prestigious honor, the Distinguished Service Medal, in 2021. In 2025, past National Commander Denise Rohan accepted the Presidential Citizens Medal from President Joe Biden in the White House on behalf of Carlson Evans, who was unable to travel due to her health, but issued a statement that made it clear to whom she believed the honor belongs. I accept the PCM on behalf of and for my sister veterans, who richly deserved this recognition by the President of the United States, to the thousands of enlisted women, officers, and women of all military occupational specialties serving in the combat theater and all around the world. all worthy of remembrance and honor for believing we could make a difference serving our country. This article is by Jeff Stauffer. In memoriam, Diane Carlson Evans, Army nurse, led fight for Vietnam Women's Memorial. Well, let's turn now to the Veterans Administration. We have some announcements of events here in Arizona. The first one is today, July 30th, 2026, in Ganado, Arizona, Veterans Services event, the Ganado Chapter House. This is from 9 a.m. to 3 p.m. Mountain Time. So depending on when you're listening to this program, you may be able to get it. Veterans, their families, and caregivers are invited to attend a Veterans Services event on July 30th from 9 to 3 p.m. at the Ganado Chapter House in Ganado, Arizona. They will have enrollment assistance for VA health benefits, VA service connection and pension claim support, on-site VHA medical services for enrolled veterans, information on VA and community programs, referrals for VHA medical services. Veterans are encouraged to bring a copy of their DD-214 and any relevant medical documentation to assist with claims and enrollment. For more information, please contact Joshua Ware. His number, 928-458-8713. And that's a Veterans Services event, the Ganado Chapter House. Next, we have a Casa Grande CBOC Veteran Engagement and Resource Fair. That will be tomorrow, July 31st, Casa Grande, Arizona, from 10 a.m. to 2 p.m. Pacific Time. And this is to inform veterans or family members and caregivers about VA healthcare eligibility and other VA services and resources. And the location for that is 111 East 2nd Street in Casa Grande. And that's the Casa Grande CBOC Veteran Engagement and Resource Fair. Next, we have a Veterans Service event at the Hopi Healthcare Center. This will be on the 4th of August in Polaca, Arizona, from 10 a.m. to 3 p.m. Pacific Time. Veterans, families, and caregivers are invited to attend this special Veterans Services event. And it will include enrollment assistance for VA health benefits, VA service connection and pension claim support, on-site VHA medical services for enrolled veterans, information on VA and community programs, referrals for VHA medical services. Veterans are encouraged to bring a copy of their DD-214 and any relevant medical documentation to assist with claims and enrollment. And for more information, you can contact Andrew Taylor. His number, 928-237-8310. That'll be at the Hopi Health Care Center in Polaca, Arizona, a Veterans Services event on the 4th of August. Then we have a Veterans Services event, the Village of Tiwa Community Center. This will be on the 5th of August in Polaca, Arizona. Veterans, their families, and caregivers are invited to attend this special Veterans Services event. And again, enrollment assistance, VA service connection and pension claims support, on-site VHA medical services for enrolled veterans, information on VA and community programs, referrals for VHA medical services. Veterans, again, are encouraged to bring a copy of their DD-214 and any relevant medical documentation to assist with claims and enrollment. Andrew Taylor, again, is the point of contact at 928-237-8310. This is at the Village of Tiwa Community Center, a Veterans Services event. And finally, we have a Veterans Services event at Jadikio Chapter House. This is in Keams Canyon, Arizona, on the 6th of August. It runs from 10 a.m. to 3 p.m. Pacific Time and has the same available services for veterans, families, and caregivers. There will be enrollment assistance for VA health benefits, VA service connection and pension claim support, on-site VHA medical services for enrolled veterans, information on VA and community programs, and referrals for VHA medical services. Veterans should bring a copy of their DD-214 and any relevant medical documentation. And again, the point of contact, Andrew Taylor, 928-237-8310. That's at the Jadidio Chapter House in Keams Canyon, Arizona, on August the 6th. Next from the VA, we have news from the news.va.gov website. And our first article, Ambient Scribe Reimagines the VA Clinic Experience. 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VA's Ambient Scribe puts veterans at the center of every visit. Veteran John Brennan left a recent VA clinic appointment feeling something she had not always expected, truly heard, and confident. Credit goes in part to Ambient Scribe, an artificial intelligence, or AI-enabled technology that captures natural patient-provider dialogue and generates progress notes in real time. VHA is now using Ambient Scribe to support a more meaningful patient-provider interaction while also reducing administrative burden, improving documentation quality, and enhancing productivity. For veterans like Brennan, the use of Ambient Scribe means that providers are more present, patients feel heard, and clinical documentation is done faster and more accurately. I recently had a primary care appointment with Dr. Lorena Cubas Rosado at the Lake Nona VA, where Ambient Scribe was used during my visit. I have to say the experience is noticeably different in the best way, Brennan said. Instead of my provider having to divide her attention between our conversation and entering information into a computer, she was able to stay fully engaged with me throughout the appointment. It felt like I had her complete attention, which made the conversation more comfortable, open, and productive. That experience is now available to veterans across the country. As of June 2026, VHA has deployed Ambient Scribe to all VA patient-aligned care team, or PACT, primary care providers, including physicians, physician's assistants, and advanced practice nurses, after a phased rollout that began at 10 VA medical centers, Dallas, Texas, East Orange, New Jersey, Erie, Pennsylvania, Kansas City, Missouri, Loma Linda, California, Marion, Illinois, Miami, Florida, Prescott, Arizona, San Francisco, and Wilmington, Delaware. With a veteran's verbal consent, the use of Ambient Scribe gives VA healthcare providers the time to make their connection and conversation the focus of the visit. With Ambient Scribe, primary care visits are becoming more personal, efficient, and fulfilling for everyone involved. How it works. With a veteran's verbal consent, Ambient Scribe processes the conversation to generate draft documentation. Notes generated by Ambient Scribe are accessed, reviewed, and edited by providers to ensure accuracy and completeness before being signed into the veteran's electronic health record, or EHR. The provider retains full clinical judgment and decision-making authority throughout the process. Veterans can opt out at any time, even mid-visit, and their information is protected under the same strict privacy and security standards as all other VA health records, including full compliance with the Health Insurance Portability and Accountability Act, or HIPAA, bring providers to focus on veterans. For providers, administrative burdens have long intruded on personal attention paid to patients. Ambient Scribe changes that equation. Providers using the technology report that it creates clearer and more comprehensive medical documentation, reduces after-hours charting, lowers cognitive load, and improves accuracy in coding and risk adjustment. With Ambient Scribe acting as a documentation assistant, it creates fuller and clearer clinical notes for providers to review and add in the veteran's health record, giving the whole care team a more complete picture of the veteran's needs. This broader record improves communication amongst providers, creating safer, higher quality care for veterans. Brennan also acknowledges the impact of Ambient Scribe on providers, saying, "It's an excellent example of technology being used the right way to support providers while improving the experience for veterans." What's next? VA plans to expand Ambient AI Scribe to select outpatient specialty care providers in summer 2026, with an enterprise contract extension anticipated in late 2026. Veterans should ask their primary care provider about Ambient AI Scribe. To learn more, they have provided a video, and you can see that at the VA and going to news.va.gov and looking for health. And you can learn more about VA's innovative efforts in AI solutions. That's Ambient Scribe reimagines the VA clinic experience. Now we have Women Veterans Find Community and Renewal at Retreat. And this is from the 28th of July by Amanda Bachko, Public Affairs Specialist at the Toma VA Medical Center. A day of connection, creativity, and mindful practices. Women veterans from every branch of the service gathered at the Toma VA Medical Center on May the 1st, 2026, for the Women Veterans Retreat. As each woman arrived, she was welcomed by warm smiles that quickly sparked a sense of camaraderie. Though many were meeting for the first time, their shared experiences formed an immediate bond. Finding connection through shared experiences. The retreat's activities, organized through a collaboration between the Women's Health Program and Whole Health, were arranged into small group stations. At one station, rows of delicate teacups were ready to become miniature succulent gardens. Whole Health coach Sarah Krieger lightened the mood with a playful introduction. "Chicks and hens are part of this station, the succulent kind, not the feathered kind." Her warm humor made the group laugh and opened the door for participants to introduce themselves and share the branch of service they represented. Other stations offered yoga and tai chi, inviting slow, steady movement and harmony with a peaceful environment. Participants learned how these practices support grounding, calmness, and mental clarity, offering tools they could carry beyond the retreat. After the morning activities, everyone gathered in a veterans hall for a luncheon. It was a quiet moment to reflect on the day, connect with one another, and enjoy a shared meal. The retreat concluded with a cooking demonstration featuring healthy recipes. Many participants left feeling relaxed, uplifted, and connected. Whether through a creative expression, mindful movement, or meaningful conversation, the retreat provided a welcome space for women veterans to unwind and to feel the strength of the community around them. And that's Women Veterans Find Community and Renewal at Retreat. Our next article, VA Home Loan First-Time Homebuyer Benefits, this is from the 28th of July, by Lauren Smith, the VA Loan Guarantee Service Communications. 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The right time to begin your home buying journey isn't about timing the market, but about determining when you're ready. For veterans, that right time can vary widely. Maybe when an active duty service member is preparing for a final permanent change of station prior to retirement, or choosing to move closer to family later in life. At any stage, it's never too early or too late to become a first-time homebuyer using the VA Guaranteed Home Loan Benefit. The VA Guaranteed Home Loan offers numerous benefits, and VA has an entire home buying section at va.gov that can walk veterans through the benefits, the process, and potential challenges. This article focuses on the additional benefits beyond the VA Guaranteed Home Loan itself that can help a veteran make informed decisions about starting the home buying process. That webpage, by the way, is benefits.va.gov/homeloans, one word. mortgage interest deductions. Did you know that mortgage interest can be deducted at tax time? Homeowners can reduce their taxable income by the amount of interest paid on a qualifying home loan, which is typically their primary residence. This can save veterans thousands of dollars when filing their tax returns. The mortgage interest deduction is not available to renters or for vacation or income-producing properties that the veteran does not use as a primary home. Property tax exemptions for disabled veterans. Veterans with service-connected disabilities can qualify for a property tax exemption in many states. While most require a 100% permanent and total disability rating, some states have recently expanded eligibility to include lower disability ratings so more veterans have the opportunity to reduce their property taxes. And by the way, Arizona is one of those states. You need to go to az.gov to look for the particulars of that program. For instance, in Illinois, veterans with a 50% service-connected disability rating can receive a $2,500 homestead property tax exemption. At 70%, the exemption increases to $5,000, and veterans rated 100% disabled may qualify for a full property tax exemption. Illinois also provides a $5,000 reduction for veterans returning from active duty in an armed conflict. You can check your state Veteran Affairs office for specific tax breaks and discounts. 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VA has grant funding for certain service-connected veterans who qualify for the Specially Adapted Housing, SAH, or Special Home Adaptation, SHA, program, which helps veterans build, remodel, or buy an adapted home to help them live more independently. You can find out about that at www.va.gov/housing-assistance/disability-housing-grants, which helps veterans build, remodel, or buy an adapted home to help them live more independently. 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There are many resources available from federal, state, and local governments as well as nonprofit organizations to help veterans who are first-time homebuyers both at the time of purchase and over the life of their loan. Whether through savings at tax time with a mortgage interest reduction, property tax exemption, or financial assistance for first-time homebuyers, these tools combined with the VA guaranteed home loan benefit can offer veterans affordability, stability, and peace of mind. The VA Home Loan Program staff are here to assist you. Then they list a number of helpful links. 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And again, you can access those by going to news.va.gov and look for benefits. 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Our final item from the 29th of July. Sometimes support starts with one conversation. Face the Fight writes this article from the 29th of July. When Thomas left the military, he wasn't looking for mental health services. He was looking for help paying his bills. Like many veterans transitioning to civilian life, his financial stress was overwhelming. He turned to Support the Enlisted Project, or STEP, STEP, a Face the Fight funded organization, hoping to stabilize his finances. What he found was something even more valuable: connection, support, and a plan for navigating life's toughest moments. By the way, that website is www.stepfight.org. 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It brings together more than 300 organizations to help prevent veteran suicide by expanding access to proven support, reducing stigma, and strengthening community connection. Support starts in unexpected places. As Thomas worked with STEP, a STEP social worker, he was introduced to a crisis response plan. This personalized plan helps people recognize warning signs, identify trusted sources of support, and prepare for difficult moments before they become emergencies. Thomas later described it simply as a plan to keep me grounded when I'm feeling stressed. 30 days later, he reported meaningful progress and renewed hope for the future. Stories like Thomas's remind us that help often begins long before someone reaches a crisis. Financial challenges, relationship changes, health concerns, and the transition from military to civilian life can all affect well-being. Meeting veterans where they are and helping them connect with practical resources can make all the difference. Progress that reaches veterans earlier. Thomas's story is one of many featured in the 2025 Face the Fight Impact Report, which highlights how proven partnerships are helping more veterans find support earlier. Since 2023, Face the Fight and its coalition of more than 300 organizations have impacted more than 1.4 million lives, supported more than a million suicide risk screenings, helped more than 110,000 veterans receive suicide-specific care, and facilitated more than 250,000 lethal means safety conversations that help create time and space during moments of crisis. The Department of Veterans Affairs has long recognized that prevention starts with connection. Face the Fight supports that work by investing in evidence-informed programs that help veterans find support earlier and strengthen the communities that stand beside them. Unfortunately, that's all the time that we have for Sometimes Support Starts with One Conversation. And you can find that article on news.va.gov and search for hashtag vet resources or search for vets experience. 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I'd like to thank you for joining me for this week's edition of Weekly Reveille and remind you that you can listen to Weekly Reveille at a time of your choosing or as it streams by going to sunsounds.org, the Sun Sounds of Arizona website, or downloading the Sun Sounds of Arizona app from the Apple App Store or from the Google Play Store. 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
3: Hi, everyone. This is Jolie from the Talking Information Center. Today is July 21st, and I will be reading the 30 Under 30 edition of Forbes magazine. The first article is called The Prince of Prediction. It tells the story of the Polymarket founder, Shane Coplin, that knows better than anyone that the best way to predict the future is to create it. That's how the Forbes 30 Under 30 alum became one of the youngest billionaires on Earth. In July, Jeffrey Sprecher, the 70-year-old billionaire CEO of Intercontinental Exchange, the parent company of the New York Stock Exchange, sat at Manhattan, a restaurant in New York's financial district, with sprawling views of the city. As a sommelier weaved through tables pouring wine, in walked Shane Coplin, in a t-shirt and jeans, clutching a plastic water bottle in a paper bag with a bagel he'd picked up en route. Sprecher chuckles as he recalls the meeting. An old, bald guy who works at the New York Stock Exchange, where we require that you wear a suit and tie, next to a mop-headed guy in a t-shirt who's 27. But Sprecher was fascinated by Polymarket, Coplin's blockchain-based prediction market, and after dinner he made his move. I asked Shane if he would consider selling us his company. Prediction markets like Polymarket let thousands of ordinary people bet on future events, the unemployment rate, say, or when Bitcoin will hit an all-time high. In aggregate, prediction market bets have proven to be something of a crystal ball, with the wisdom of crowd proving itself more prescient than expert opinion. For instance, Polymarket punters predicted that Donald Trump would prevail in the 2024 presidential election, when many pundits were certain Kamala Harris would win. Coplin initially turned down Sprecher's buyout offer, but discussions led to negotiations and eventually a deal. In October, Intercontinental invested $2 billion for an up to 25% stake in the company. At the same time, Coplin announced investments from other billionaires, including Figma's Dylan Field, Zynga's Mark Pincus, Uber's Travis Kalanick, and hedge fund manager Glenn Dubin. An avid Red Hot Chili Peppers fan, Coplin even persuaded lead singer Anthony Kiedis to invest. Polymarket's valuation quickly shot up to $9 billion, making the 2025 Forbes 30 Under 30 alumnus the world's youngest self-made billionaire, with an estimated 11% stake worth $1 billion. His reign was brief. 20 days later, he was overtaken as the youngest by the three 22-year-old founders of AI startup Merkur. Young entrepreneurs are minting 10-figure fortunes faster than ever. In addition to the Merkur trio and Coplin, 12 other under 30 alumni, including Scale AI founder Lucy Guo, Reddit's Steve Huffman, and Cursor's co-founders, became billionaires this year. While Guo's co-founder, Alexander Wang, and Robinhood's Vlad Tenev, both former under 30 honorees, regained their billionaire status after having fallen out of the ranks. Coplin has long been fascinated by markets. When he was 14, he emailed the Regional Securities and Exchange Commission office to ask how to create marketplaces. I didn't get a response, but it's a really funny email, he says. It just shows that this stuff takes over a decade of percolating in your mind. Coplin was studying computer science at NYU when he dropped out in 2017. He would found Polymarket 3 years later. The company's first market allowed users to bet on when New York City would reopen amid the pandemic. It didn't take long for Polymarket to butt heads with regulators. In January 2022, it paid a $1.4 million fine to the Commodity Futures Trading Commission for offering unregistered markets. It was also ordered to block all U.S. users, but activity on the platform skyrocketed, particularly during the presidential election, with bets totaling $3.6 billion. The next week, the FBI raided Copland's apartment and seized his devices as part of an investigation into a possible violation of that agreement. The investigations were dropped in July, and Polymarket got approval in the U.S. in September, days after Donald Trump Jr. joined the company's advisory board. It still hasn't launched in the States, but Polymarket, once illicit and likened to unregulated gambling, has made an astonishing ascent. In recent months, it has secured partnerships with such companies as the National Hockey League and Google, and Intercontinental will soon distribute Polymarket data to its institutional customers. Asked how the unprofitable company will eventually make money, Copland shrugs. Going for it and having it not pan out is an infinitely better outcome than living your life as a what-if. The next article is called Profiting Personally. Lily Reinhart rode mainstream media to stardom. Now she's building a huge social media fan base to back her entertainment and skincare bets. In 2011, then 14-year-old Lily Reinhart and her mother hopped in the family minivan for an 8-hour ride from Cleveland to New York City for an open audition. She got the part. A role in a 15-minute short called The Most Girl Part of You, which she credits with launching her career. In 2017, she was starring as Betty Cooper in the CW's teen drama Riverdale, which ran for 7 seasons, skyrocketing her to fame. Then came credits in Hustlers, Chemical Hearts, and Look Both Ways. That kind of Hollywood resume would once have been more than enough to ensure the success of her skincare startup, Personal Day. But in the age of social media, her team gave her a clear directive: get big on small screens. With a podcast mic and a box of crumble cookies, Reinhart embarked on another starring role, TikTok food reviewer. It was a strategy to get more followers before I launched my skincare brand, and it worked, says the 29-year-old actress, who counts 7.5 million followers on TikTok and 24 million on Instagram. It helped that Personal Day had a story that played well on social. Reinhart had long suffered from acne and set out to develop products like water-activated cleansing powder and lip balms she wanted for herself. I felt very alone in my acne, especially in an industry where everyone has perfect skin, she says. Forbes estimates that Personal Day, which launched in October 2024, did $10 million in revenue its first calendar year. In September, the brand hit 700 Ulta stores, selling out nearly half its line in the first month. By our estimates, it's now worth $40 million, a far cry from the billion-dollar brands built by other celebs, but an excellent start for a 14-month-old company. She's translating to this younger guest who felt unseen by the acne options out there, says Lisa Tamborello, an Ulta merchandising executive. The next article is called Jackpot Stock Scare Story by William Baldwin. It tells the reader what to do if much of your wealth is in a single asset and you don't want to be clobbered by capital gains taxes. A nice problem to have. You're sitting on an immense unrealized gain on a volatile stock, and it's making you nervous. Should you sell and pay a lot of tax? Hold and run the risk of losing it all? Are there other options? This affliction of the wealthy is one Andrew Whitehair is in business to cure. He's a 44-year-old CPA at Baker Tilly, a firm that assists businesses and prosperous individuals with tax and accounting challenges. He lives near Cleveland, a consequence of being the dutiful husband of a high-powered doctor, but has a national clientele. We've had a bull market, especially in tech startups. The countryside is now littered with undiversified millionaires. In what follows, Whitehair looks at 7 exit ramps for people with concentrated long-term positions and taxable accounts. They are presented in increasing order of cost, complexity, and uncertainty. By temperament, Whitehair leans towards simple solutions. The things people do sometimes to jump through hoops to avoid tax is just not necessary, he says. Step number 1, sell. The first option Whitehair considers, bite the bullet. Give up maybe a third of your money to tax collectors. What's left can go into a diversified index fund or a blend of stocks and bonds. The advantage to this is simplicity. but the disadvantage is missing out on various ways to avoid capital gains tax, such as the step up at death. Step number 2. Exit slowly. Space those sales out over a number of years and soak up some of the lower tax brackets, Whitehair says. Unload a $1 million position in equal doses over 10 years, and you get a shot at paying tax at the 15% federal rate rather than the 20% rate for quote-unquote rich people. You might also duck the 3.8% investment surtax imposed on incomes above $250,000 on a joint return. But the disadvantage to this is risk. Going into the second year, 90% of your money is still exposed to a crash in the stock. We have option number 3, donate. Use some of the appreciated stock to fund an account at a donor-advised fund offered by your stockbroker. The donated shares are immediately sold, with the proceeds reinvested in something safer and then dribbled out to charity over an indefinite period. The charitable deduction is calculated from the value of the stock.

arrange a CRAT. The Charitable Remainder Annuity Trust is a well-established tax maneuver for asset holders willing to part with some of their loot. You need a lawyer to set up the trust. For example, on retiring from Microsoft with $5 million of its stock acquired at a negligible cost, you deposit the stock into the trust and immediately sell it, reinvesting in a stock index fund. You retain the right to collect $347,000 a year from the trust for 20 years, after which whatever is left goes to United Way. The payouts have to be small enough that the charity's remainder interest is worth at least 10% of the starting value. If your Microsoft cost basis is zero, all the money coming to you is taxable. In this hypothetical, it would be a mix of dividends, mostly low-taxed and low-taxed long-term gains. The benefit to this is you have eliminated the single stock risk and spread out the income so that it maybe won't be taxed at top rates. But the disadvantage, per Whitehair, is if you're not charitably inclined, it might not make sense for you. Option number 5, buy a CGA. A charitable gift annuity typically has the donation element up front and the payouts later, in which case it's a mirror image of number 4. For example, at age 50, you sell $500,000 of NVIDIA shares to Pomona College and ask for a lifetime annuity starting at age 60. Pomona promises you $44,000 a year. If you live to 85, you'll collect $1.1 million. You get a $144,000 tax deduction immediately, but it may take you more than one tax year to absorb this deduction because of a 30% of income limit. Pomona has made CGAs into an art form and has an online calculator that gives you a pretty good idea of what to expect. You might prefer to work with your alma mater. The benefit to this is you have converted a stock position into a low-risk income stream useful to a retiree. The payouts are mostly taxed as a mix of long-term gain and ordinary income. Your NVIDIA cost turns into a non-taxable return of capital. But the disadvantage to this is counterparty risk. What if higher education goes bust? No inflation protection and a rotten, possibly zero return if you die young. This brings us to option number 6, buy a PUT. You could hedge a stock with put options while slowly liquidating it. These things are expensive. When NVIDIA was trading at $195, a December 2027 put with a $130 strike price was priced at $15. Repeat purchases would be called for over the years, and your stock might still lose a third of its value. The tax treatment is somewhat unpleasant. The long stock and long put combination brings into play the restrictions on quote-unquote straddles. The result? If the put expires worthless, your $15 cannot be immediately claimed as a capital loss. Instead, that sum is added to the cost basis of the stock, reducing the capital gain down the road. But what if the option ends up in the money? Say NVIDIA goes to $125. You could sell the put for $5, incurring a $10 loss that is, again, not immediately deductible. And you are 80% a share poorer. Option number 7, get a collar. You could buy and finance it by selling a call. For a $100 stock, the strike prices might be $85 and $125. Strikes for equally valuable puts and calls are asymmetric because of the way the stock prices drift. The collar has to have a fairly wide spread. If it's tight, you've pretty much eliminated your exposure to movement in the stock's price. When you do that, you've committed the sin of engaging in a constructive sale, and your gain in the stock becomes immediately taxable. The problem? You have to repeat the exercise every year or two, because option expirations reach only so far. If the stock goes into a slow-motion decline, you'll walk it all the way down. Tax treatment, not lovely. Whitehair has had clients who were sold on the idea by stockbrokers and came to him only after suffering unpleasant surprises at the time. If the stock ends up in the dead zone, in our example between $85 and $125, you have taxable income from the call, but no immediate deduction for the money lost in the put. If the stock makes a big move up or down, you have a choice of two evils. You deliver it, giving rise to the capital.

0: capital gain you are trying to duck, or you close out the option that's in the money, which will entail writing checks to the IRS and or the call owner. Conclusion? There are many ways to deal with a lopsided portfolio. There isn't one that is entirely painless. The next article is called The Compton Capitalist by Matt Craig. It's from the 250th anniversary edition of Forbes, about the greatest self-made Americans. Andre Young escaped the gang violence in Los Angeles to become the pioneering hip-hop artist Dr. Dre and the co-founder of Death Row Records. For his next act, he launched Beats Electronics, which he sold to Apple for $3 billion. Now he's focused on the gin brand he launched with Snoop Dogg and Jimmy Iovine, dreaming of his next creative triumph and enjoying his life as a new billionaire. Late on a Thursday night in the spring of 2014, actor Tyrese Gibson went live on Facebook with Dr. Dre to celebrate the sale of the company Dre co-founded, Beats Electronics, to Apple for $3.2 billion. The Forbes list just changed, Gibson said, after what he admits was a few too many Heinekens. It came out like 2 weeks ago. They need to update the Forbes list. In a big way, understand that. Dre can be seen saying behind him, the first billionaire in hip-hop, right here from the West Coast. The only problem was that at that point, the deal hadn't closed, and the leak led to immediate panic that it might spoil the final negotiations. That's not one of my proudest moments, Dre admits now, sitting in his palatial home in the affluent Brentwood neighborhood of Los Angeles. After shaving a reported $200 million off the price, Apple finalized its acquisition of the headphone maker a few weeks later, netting Dre more than $500 million in cash and nearly $100 million in stock, according to Forbes estimates. While it wasn't enough to get the legendary hip-hop producer onto the billionaires list that year, it formed the bulk of a fortune that, more than a decade later, Forbes now estimates at $1 billion. Sitting at the kitchen table in his 36,000-square-foot mansion, worth an estimated $53 million, the 61-year-old Dre, born Andre Romel Young, never forgets how far he's come from his childhood in Compton, California, where he grew up with a teenage mother and an abusive father during the height of Los Angeles gang violence and crack cocaine epidemics. I had no problem going to cut grass just to buy shoes when I was younger, he says of his childhood. I would do what I had to do just to get what I wanted. Despite his wealth, he swears that nothing in his career has been motivated by money, and instead credits his success to an obsession with creating perfect products, whether it's music, headphones, or his latest venture, a gin brand. I don't chase money. I try to make the money chase me, says Dre, ranks number 20 on our list of the greatest self-made Americans. I've always been able to bet on myself, and whatever I do, and wherever I go, I know I have my talent with me. That talent first came to light in the 1980s, when as a teenager, he performed as a DJ wearing satin scrubs and a surgical mask at a club in Compton called Eve After Dark. Teaching himself to cut and produce music in his garage, using instruments from a local pawn shop, he would go on to co-found the pioneering gangsta rap group N.W.A., along Ice Cube, Eazy-E, and Arabian Prince, and become, arguably, the greatest producer in hip-hop history. N.W.A.'s story became the basis for the 2015 Hollywood blockbuster Straight Outta Compton, and in 2022, he became the first hip-hop artist to headline the Super Bowl halftime show, using the moment to highlight the numerous artists whose career he helped launch, including Snoop Dogg, Eminem, 50 Cent, and Kendrick Lamar. The money he has earned has afforded him the ultimate freedom, Dre says, especially after his divorce in 2021 from Nicole Young, his wife of nearly 25 years. He can fill his time now doing whatever he wants. Some of it he spends relaxing, of course, but more often he's chasing after the next big thing. Whether it's his gin brand, named Still Gin, after his 1999 hit, Still Dre, of the nearly 400 unreleased tracks he says he created during the pandemic and has been tinkering with ever since. Given a few spare moments, he sits in a spacious living room beneath a wall of statues that include Grammys, Emmys, and a Hollywood Walk of Fame star, and plays a few bars at his Bösendorfer grand piano, which starts at around $200,000. Surrounded by half a dozen legal pads covered in musical notes and song ideas. Who knows if something is going to happen to make me come up with the next best thing I've ever done in my life, he says. The exciting part is there's the potential of that. It's exciting and depressing at the same time, because I know it's there, and what if I don't find it? Those who have spent time working with Dre, whether in the studio, at Beats, or in another venture, know his process can be painstaking, and that he doesn't stop tinkering until he feels a project is good enough to release. Time doesn't exist with Dr. Dre, says frequent collaborator Eminem via email. He isn't focused on dates or deadlines or when something should come out. He's only thinking about whether something is ready. For instance, on Dre's 2001 album, I thought it was ready before he got Still Dre recorded. And then I realized if Dre thought he was done, the world would have never heard it. Sometimes the world never does. After working on his highly anticipated album, Detox, for more than a decade, Dre scrapped the project entirely in 2015, reinforcing his reputation as a perfectionist. Perfectionist is sometimes just a word I use to buy time, he says. If I have a release date and the song isn't right, am I supposed to turn it in? No. I'll take the proper time until it's right. He has exhibited that trait since his breakthrough song in 1987, Boys in the Hood, which he coached inexperienced rapper Eazy-E through hours and dozens of takes on vocals. The hit song, with lyrics written by Ice Cube, another local rapper, formed the basis for N.W.A., short for N-Word with Attitudes. They ushered in the gangster rap genre with 1988's Straight Outta Compton, which went double platinum despite the fact that many television and radio stations refused to play its explicit lyrics. Dre was a producer on all the tracks, but later claimed in a 1996 interview that he received just 2% royalties from his N.W.A. albums. When I was younger, I didn't realize how much ownership I had, because I was just doing my thing, Dre says now. I didn't understand exactly what my talent meant or how powerful it was. He left the group in 1991 to co-found Death Row Records with infamous music executive Marion Souge Knight, where his G-Funk, for Gangsta Funk, became the signature sound of West Coast hip-hop. Dre's debut solo album, The Chronic, sold more than 3 million units in 1993 and earned him his first of 7 Grammy Awards. While his work as a producer on albums, including Snoop Dogg's quadruple platinum debut, Doggy Style, and Tupac Shakur's double platinum single, California Love, cemented the genre as a mainstream commercial force. By 1996, Death Row was reportedly bringing in more than $100 million per year in revenue. Dre left Death Row that same year, forfeiting a valuable ownership stake in order to separate himself from the violence within the label and the increasingly heated East Coast rap rivalry, which led to Shakur's murder that fall. He set up his own company, Aftermath Entertainment, as a subsidiary of Jimmy Iovine's Interscope Records, but initially struggled to capture the same magic. His label was really cold, says Iovine, who signed Shakur, Lady Gaga, No Doubt, and other Grammy-winning artists to it. He needed to be inspired, and one of the problems he has is he gets inspired rarely. He has to wait for the perfect wave. That wave came in the form of a skinny white kid from Detroit named Marshall Mathers. Dre first heard his demo tape after an Interscope intern passed it to Iovine. And on their first day in the studio together, they cut the single, My Name Is, which introduced the world to then 26-year-old Eminem in 1999. The rapper would become the top-selling musical artist of the 2000s, according to Nizel SoundScan, with 32.2 million albums sold in the U.S. alone. Dre now took a chance on me at a time when no one else would, Eminem, now 53, tells Forbes. He gave me the credibility for people to listen long enough to take me seriously. Aftermath took off from there with hits like Eminem's The Real Slim Shady and 50 Cent's Inda Club, plus Dre's second solo album, 2001, which sold more than 6 million copies. He first appeared on Forbes' highest-earning celebrities list in 2001, when he reportedly sold 30% of his stake in Aftermath to Interscope for $35 million. Opportunities to boost his earnings always glimmered, with many brands hoping to get him to endorse them. He remembers seeing Jovine walk down the beach in 2006 in Malibu, where they both owned houses. Dre invited Jovine up to his deck, where he asked him whether he should consider launching a shoe line. "I just looked at him and said, 'Man, what you got to do with sneakers?'" the 73-year-old Jovine recalls. "F sneakers," Dre remembers him saying. "Let's do speakers." The two became partners in Beats Electronics, manufacturing premium over-the-ear headphones at a time when the most popular style was the cheap earbuds that came free with the purchase of iPods and iPhones. This is all the time we have for today. My name is Jolie, and this is the Talking Information Center. Thank you for listening.
1: Hello, and welcome to Readings from Kiplinger Personal Finance Magazine, issue July 2026, read to you by Steve Malisi. How to navigate the unfriendly skies. Don't let soaring airfares and flight disruptions upend your summer vacation plans. These steps can help. This summer, travelers are bracing for more than just the usual heat waves and hurricanes wreaking havoc with their vacation plans. The conflict between the U.S. and Iran has rippled through airline operations across the Middle East and significantly disrupted the global oil market, with scarcer and more expensive jet fuel prompting airlines to charge more and slash schedules at a time of peak demand. A recent survey from Global Rescue, which sells travel insurance and emergency evacuation services, found that 85% of Americans are now worried that global conflicts may delay or disrupt their travels. Those concerns come amid a packed U.S. events calendar this summer, including FIFA World Cup games in 11 cities this June and July, and America 250 celebrations across the country, events expected to draw millions of tourists. Lots of moving parts is an understatement, says aviation consultant Robert Mann. Planning to fly this summer? To protect your wallet, your trip, and your sanity, travel pros suggest these steps. Keep an eye out for deals. Domestic airfares are up about 18% higher than a year ago, and international flights are up 7.5%, says Katie Nastro, a travel expert at the flight deals platform Going. On top of that, some airlines, primarily overseas carriers, have imposed or hiked fuel surcharges that can add more than $200 to an economy class ticket, and most U.S.-based airlines have increased checked bag fees. The best way to keep those costs down? Stay loose about when and where you fly, if possible. Flexibility is going to be your superpower, Nastro says. As a rule of thumb, the cheapest days to fly are Tuesdays and Wednesdays, while Sundays and Mondays are most expensive, Nastro says. Also, sign up for deal alerts from price tracking apps such as Skyscanner, Hopper, Kayak, and Google Flights. Nastro says it's possible to find prices as low as half off typical fares, though the deepest discounts tend to be in the Southeast or Caribbean, where hurricanes can throw a wrench into summer travel plans. Shorten your wait time. Even without a repeat of this spring's nightmare scenario of 4 and 5 hour wait times, airport security may be a bottleneck this summer. TSA is a fixed capacity system, and when you have peak demand, you're going to have delays, Mann says. To avoid them, sign up for a service such as TSA PreCheck or Clear Plus, which let vetted travelers go through an expedited security protocol. Crowdsourced reports from travelers this spring indicate that PreCheck's dedicated security lanes did often move faster when TSA agents were not being paid. Clear Plus, run by a private service that verifies travelers' identities using a fingerprint or a facial scan, lets travelers skip to the front of the regular or pre-check security line. It costs $209 a year, which includes pre-check, while pre-check alone typically costs $76.75 for 5 years. Pre-check can also be combined with Global Entry, which gives international travelers expedited passage through U.S. Customs for $120. Some travel loyalty programs and credit card issuers offer discounts or reimbursements for membership. Book direct. To save money on spiraling jet fuel costs, some airlines have begun canceling flights. Your best bet? Try to book directly with the airline, Nastro says, because rebooking after a delay or cancellation is easier without a middleman involved. Also, download your airline's app and enable notifications for flight updates. Right now, travelers have to be their own best advocate, and that starts with staying on top of their reservation, says Henry Hartevelt, president of Atmosphere Research Group. If you're flying overseas, Hartevelt also recommends upgrading your mobile phone plan to cover your destination. An hours-long hold time to rebook a flight will be even more painful if you incur long-distance charges. Be the early bird. To avoid flight delays and related expenses, be first out of the gate. Target an early morning flight and fly nonstop when possible to avoid the chance of missing a connection, Nastro says. Delays tend to pile up throughout the day, and afternoon thunderstorms, even hundreds of miles away, can snarl schedules. Just because it doesn't happen on your route doesn't mean it can't impact your route, says Scott Fleming, president of Aon Affinity's Travel Practice, a travel insurance provider. Early flights are also less likely to be full, which can be helpful if you're jockeying for overhead bin space, trying to avoid higher checked bag fees. Consider travel insurance. Travel insurance can be a good investment, especially for long or multifaceted itineraries such as overseas trips, Fleming says. But these policies don't cover every contingency. Common reasons to cancel a trip that typically do qualify include a serious illness or injury befalling you, a traveling companion or family member, severe weather or natural disasters, and terrorist attacks that occur within a certain time and distance of your trip. Delays or disruptions due to the conflict in Iran, however, might not make the cut. For the most part, acts of war are excluded, Fleming says. Pre-existing conditions, medical or geopolitical, typically aren't covered either. Cancel for any reason policies offer more flexibility. You can just change your mind about the trip, for instance. But there are caveats. You typically have to purchase coverage shortly after booking your travel. Payouts can be capped at 50 or 75% of your cost, and reimbursement may come as a credit toward a future trip rather than cash back. These policies also cost more, typically 9 to 15% of the trip expense, compared with 6 to 10% for standard coverage, Fleming says. But given the higher than average possibility of some development disrupting your travel this summer, the extra protection may be worth it. Is a Trump account right for your family? The new tax-advantaged vehicles can give kids a leg up on savings, but they're not the best option for everyone. Americans will celebrate the 250th birthday of this country in July, but some families may also be celebrating something else, the launch of the Trump account, a new tax-advantaged investment vehicle for children. Essentially a starter IRA, the account can help build long-term wealth for children, with some kids qualifying for free seed money from the federal government, employers, and philanthropists. The main idea is to give kids a head start on retirement savings, says Judd Meinhardt, Director of Financial Planning at Modura Wealth Management in Winston-Salem, North Carolina. Unlike IRAs, Trump accounts, which were created under the One Big Beautiful Act of 2025, don't require a child to have earned income. Any child younger than 18 who is a U.S. citizen and has a Social Security number is eligible. Parents, grandparents, and other relatives and friends can collectively contribute up to $5,000 a year. The maximum will be indexed to inflation starting in 2028. And babies born between 2025 and 2028 get an additional one-time deposit of $1,000 from the U.S. government to help kickstart the account. You can sign up at trumpaccounts.gov. Contributions, which must be invested in low-cost mutual funds or exchange-traded funds that track a U.S. stock index, grow tax-deferred and typically can't be withdrawn until the year the child turns 18. Earnings on money taken out after that point will be taxed as ordinary income, with a 10% penalty on withdrawals made before age 59 and a half, unless they're used for qualified expenses such as education or a first-time home purchase. Intrigued? Whether the accounts make sense for your family depends on your goal for the money and personal circumstances. Here's how experts suggest you make the call. Open a Trump account if you can get free money to fund it. If you qualify for free seed money, the decision is a no-brainer, says Marianella Collado, a certified financial planner with Tobias Financial Advisors in Plantation, Florida. There are no income limits to get the $1,000 contribution from Uncle Sam to accounts open for children born between 2025 and 2028, nor do you need to contribute yourself. Meanwhile, some big companies have pledged to match the federal gift or otherwise contribute to the accounts on their employees' behalf. Maximum contribution, $2,500 a year per employee. Among them, Bank of America, Intel, and Uber. A few philanthropists are offering help with funding as well. For example, Michael and Susan Dell will donate $250 to each account open for children 10 and younger who live in areas where the median household income is below $150,000. And similar initiatives have been announced for Connecticut, Indiana, and San Francisco. Skip the Trump account if your primary goal is to pay for college. Trump accounts work best as lifelong wealth-building tools meant to compound for decades. Although you can withdraw money for higher education without penalty, you'll pay taxes on earnings, and it's not yet clear how these assets will impact financial aid. For education funding, 529 accounts remain a better choice for most parents. Contribution limits are significantly higher, and investment earnings and withdrawals are tax-free as long as they're used for qualified education expenses. Your investment options are broader, too, typically including target date portfolios that shift to a more conservative investment mix to minimize losses as college approaches. With a 529 account, you're not as limited, Meinhardt says. Consider a Trump account if you can afford to set aside money for your child's or grandchild's future after saving for retirement, college, and other goals. The extra decades of compounding mean that even small contributions to Trump accounts could create significant wealth. If you contribute just $1,000 a year from birth to age 18, on top of the $1,000 seed money from the government, for example, the balance could grow to nearly $1 million by the time the child reaches age 59 and a half, assuming an 8% average annual return, according to Adam Bergman, founder of IRA Financial in Sioux Falls, South Dakota. Increase those contributions to $5,000 a year, and the account could be worth more than $4.5 million. Says Bergman, it's an unbelievable golden ticket for the families who are able to make contributions consistently. A push to help workers save for retirement. At both the federal and state levels, efforts are underway to give workers a retirement savings boost. In one of the latest moves, President Trump signed an executive order this spring designed to enhance the options for workers who don't have access to an employer-provided retirement plan. About 56 million workers fall into this group, or nearly half of U.S. private sector workers ages 18 to 64, according to research from AARP. TrumpIRA.gov, set to launch by the beginning of next year, will connect these workers, who often include independent contractors, small business employees, part-time workers, and self-employed individuals, to low-cost IRAs from private financial institutions. Workers will be able to compare IRAs based on cost, quality, and investment options. IRAs included on the platform will have to meet certain criteria. They can't require minimum contributions or balances, for one, and their overall net expense ratio can't exceed 0.15%. The menu of investments must include such options as target date funds, which automatically alter their asset mix to become more conservative as the saver's retirement date approaches, and funds designed to protect principal on an ongoing basis. Matching contributions. The White House initiative coincides with a government matching contribution program that also starts next year, known as the Saver's Match, through which eligible workers can get a matching government contribution to their retirement accounts. In 2027, you must have an annual income of less than $20,500, or $41,000 for those married filing jointly, to qualify for the maximum 50% match from the government. The match gradually phases out, and single filers who earn $35,500 or more, or joint filers who earn $71,000 or more, are ineligible for it. The income thresholds are indexed to inflation in future years. The government contribution is capped at $1,000 or $2,000 for married couples. The Savers Match will replace the Savers Credit, a non-refundable tax credit that taxpayers whose income doesn't exceed certain thresholds can take when they contribute to an IRA or workplace retirement plan. The maximum credit is $1,000 or $2,000 for joint filers. Auto IRAs. Some states are also taking measures to help workers who lack access to employer-sponsored retirement plans by providing automatic IRAs. Through these plans, certain employers that don't offer a retirement plan can enroll their employees to have money automatically deducted from their pay and deposited into an IRA, which is run by a state-approved financial services firm. Employers can't contribute to auto IRAs, but the accounts are eligible for the Savers Match program. That could significantly increase participation in state auto IRA programs, according to the Pew Research Center, which surveyed people who don't have access to an employer-sponsored retirement plan. At first, 84% of respondents said they were likely to participate in an auto IRA program, and that figure grew to 94% after they learned about the Savers Match. And though 16% of respondents initially said they wouldn't likely use an auto IRA, 52% of them expressed higher interest after they learned about the match. Boost your credit score. Make these moves to improve your credit health and push your score to the top of the charts. 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So it's crucial to pay all of your bills by their due date. If your credit card or loan payment is late by 30 days or more, the lender may report it to the credit reporting companies, and that can significantly damage your score. And if you pay just one day late, you may rack up late fees from the biller. Payments that are more than 6 months overdue may be placed in third-party collections, which is even more harmful to your score. Most negative information, including late payments and collection accounts, stays on your credit report for 7 years. Signing up for automatic payments of your bills helps ensure they are paid on time. You may also be able to set up phone or email alerts to notify you when a due date is approaching. Lower your credit card balances. On credit cards, your utilization ratio, the percentage of available credit that you're using, is another important element. How much you owe makes up 30% of your FICO score, and a key part of that is utilization, which is calculated both on individual credit cards as well as in the aggregate across all your card accounts. Low utilization indicates that you can responsibly use credit and helps improve your credit score. A FICO study found that high achievers with a perfect credit score of 850 have an average revolving credit utilization rate of 4.1%. If you can't keep your utilization below 5%, aim to limit it to 20 to 25%, says credit expert Jerry Detweiler. Paying off your credit card balance twice a month can help. One way to decrease your utilization ratio is to get a higher credit limit, as long as you don't increase the amount you charge on your card. For example, if you typically spend $1,000 a month on a card and your credit limit is $2,000, your credit utilization is 50%. If your limit rises to $5,000 and your monthly spending remains at $1,000, the rate drops to 20%. Especially if your income has gone up and you've consistently made bill payments on time, you may be able to successfully raise your credit limit by requesting it through your credit card account online, says Detweiler. Keep card accounts open when it makes sense. Even if you no longer use a credit card, leaving it open can help you maintain a high credit score. One reason is that if you close a card account, your overall credit utilization may rise because you'll lose some of your available credit. Eventually, shutting down a card could also lower the average age of the accounts on your credit report. The length of your credit history makes up 15% of your FICO score, and scoring models examine how long your oldest and newest accounts have been open in addition to the average age of all your accounts. Generally, a higher average account age is better. For those with a perfect FICO score, the average age of their oldest account is 30 years, according to the FICO study on high achievers. After you close an account in good standing, it typically stays on your credit report for another 10 years. Once it's removed, your average account age may decline. Instead of closing a card, Detweiler recommends asking your card issuer to switch your account to a different card that better suits your needs, while preserving the entire account history on your credit report. Alternatively, you could leave your old card open and use it to make recurring payments for one or two bills so that it stays active. But keep in mind that in some situations, closing a credit card is the best move for your overall financial health. If you're tempted to overspend by having the card around, for example, or if you're paying an annual fee for benefits that you don't use enough to make the fee worthwhile, terminating the account may be the right choice. Apply for new credit cards judiciously. New credit makes up 10% of your FICO score. When a creditor checks your credit file in response to your application for a new credit card or loan, a hard inquiry appears on your credit report. If you apply for multiple credit cards in a short period, the resulting cluster of inquiries on your credit report can drag down your score because this behavior indicates to lenders that you may have trouble paying your bills. That doesn't mean you should avoid applying for new credit cards altogether. The impact of a single hard inquiry on your score is minimal. And opening a new card can improve your credit profile in the long run, as long as you make on-time payments and carry a low debt load, especially if you don't already have any other revolving credit accounts, says Ted Rossman, principal analyst at Bankrate. Note that if you're shopping around for the best deal on a mortgage, car loan, or student loan, newer models of the FICO score count multiple inquiries from lenders within 45 days as only a single hard inquiry, minimizing the hit to your score. Older versions of the FICO score, which some lenders still use to evaluate applicants, have a shorter 2-week window for rate shopping. Review your credit reports. Errors or fraudulent accounts that appear on your credit reports can hurt your score. You can request a free credit report weekly from each of the three major credit reporting companies, Equifax, Experian, and TransUnion at annualcreditreport.com. Look for mistakes such as an incorrect balance or credit line listed on an account or a record of late payments even though you have not missed a bill. Also, check for unfamiliar accounts that you never opened, a sign that an identity thief may have taken out credit in your name. If you find a problem, file a dispute with each credit reporting company that's listing it, and contact the lender or other entity that supplied the erroneous information. Why short-term returns can be misleading. Timing is everything, especially when it comes to the calculation of investment returns. It brings to mind the adage, there are three kinds of lies. Lies, damned lies, and statistics. Data can be misleading, essentially, and context matters. Take, for instance, one-year performance results. Last month, the exchange-traded funds listed in the table that track the S&P 500, including Vanguard S&P 500, iShares Core S&P 500, and State Street SPDR S&P 500, each sported an 18% one-year return for the period ending in March. This month, those funds have a one-year return through April of better than 31%. It's a similar story for Invesco Triple Q Trust. The ETF, which tracks the NASDAQ 100 Index, the 100 largest non-financial companies listed on the NASDAQ Stock Exchange, boasts a 12-month return through April of 41%. That's about double its one-year return of a month ago of 24%. And Vanguard Growth has a nearly 33% one-year return through April, well ahead of its 12-month return of 18% at the end of March. What gives? It wasn't a banner month in April that boosted results. Rather, a terrible month exited the calculations. So long, tariff slump. Returns calculated through March were dragged down by the tariff-related slide in U.S. stocks in early 2025. During the so-called Liberation Day swoon, share prices fell 12.5%. The price declines at the start of 2026 didn't help either. From its peak in January 2026 to a low in March, the S&P 500 sank 9%. By contrast, the one-year returns through April 30th, listed in the table, don't include the Liberation Day correction. Instead, the 12-month time period stretches from the end of April 2025 through April 2026. The time frame reflects an outstanding stretch for U.S. stocks that even the first quarter stumble couldn't dent. The takeaway? Keep short-term returns in perspective. When looking at past performance, returns over a full market cycle period can be more meaningful, says Todd Rosenbluth, head of research at ETF data firm TMX Vettify. And this has been readings from Kiplinger Personal Finance Magazine, issue July 2026, read to you by Steve Malisi. Thank you for listening. Have a wonderful day.
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Welcome to A Touch of Gray. My name is Vicki Duke, and I'm your volunteer broadcaster, bringing to you the literature of AARP, both the bulletin and the magazine. And I'm coming to you from Sun Sounds of Arizona. We are in the magazine this week, continuing in the section Healthy You, the Pains of Modern Life. Today's technologies may be the cause of some old-fashioned aches. Here's how to stop them, by Jeannie Doran McDowell. Modern technology is designed to keep us feeling comfortable, but even the most ingenious design gadgets can make our bodies cranky, especially if we spend too much time with them. If you've ever woken up with an odd pain in your back, hands, or arms, there's a good chance that modern technology could be playing a role. Here's how to find the source and some simple adjustments to keep your tech usage comfortable and pain-free. The symptom is lower back pain. Potential culprit is your desk chair. Roughly half of American adults 60 and older complain of lower back pain. Back pain that lingers for 30 days or more means you should see a doctor to rule out any serious issues. But for a lot of us, that angry lumbar is driven by something simple, the way we sit. If you spend much of your day wedded to a desk chair or driver's seat, how you sit is going to make an impact on how your back feels at the end of the day. And if you're like most people, you're doing it all wrong, says Toronto-based chiropractor Michael Takes. Here's the problem. A lot of us were told as kids to sit up straight. For many of us, that means sitting in the middle of the chair or even close to the edge, with our feet firmly on the floor, back straight, head up. But that's an unnatural position, and our muscles just aren't strong enough to hold us up in that way for very long. Inevitably, we begin to slouch. Our lower back relaxes and curves back as our shoulders curve forward. Instead of pointing down, the tailbone curls under and points toward the front of our seat. That stretches the spine and stresses the lower back muscles. Meanwhile, your hamstrings, the muscles running down the back of your thighs, are shortened. That's why a lot of people with lower back pain also have tight hamstrings, says Takes. And tight hamstrings can tug on the hip bones and create additional stress. The result is lower back pain that stretches across the belt line and below it. Takes explains how to fix it. Instead of trying to sit up, push your buttocks to the very back of your chair so you're wedged right up against the chair back and your pelvis is in a neutral 90-degree position. This facilitates proper alignment of your spine and eliminates a natural stress on your tailbone and back. Next, we have the symptom, upper back, neck, and shoulder pain. Potential culprit, of course, is your cell phone or computer. Tech neck is the term doctors have for the neck, shoulder, and upper back stiffness caused by tilting your head down to look at a device for a long time.
Leaning into screens most of the day affects the muscles that support the neck and pulls the neck forward, says Dr. Jennifer O'Connell, a psychiatrist at the Hospital for Special Surgery in New York City. While it's not an official medical term, tech neck is becoming a more common ailment. Gen X Americans spend an average of 4 hours and 48 minutes a day on the phone. Boomers spend 4 hours and 19 minutes per day. According to a 2025 survey from Harmony Healthcare IT, the average adult head weighs 10 to 12 pounds. Bending it forward at a 45-degree angle to look at a device can load about 49 pounds of stress on the neck muscles, leading to fatigue, stiffness, headaches, or even numbness, or tingling in the arms and shoulders from pinched nerves. The same effect can happen if you regularly work on a laptop computer, which typically sits lower than the desktop devices of old. How to fix it? It's easy enough to say, look at your phone less, but it's hard to do. In the same 2025 survey, 51% of Gen Xers and 35% of Boomers reported wanting to cut down their phone use. If you just can't stay off the phone, try using it in a way that causes less pain. Lift it in front of your face rather than keeping it down below your chin. As for laptops, position your screen 20 to 30 inches away from your eyes. Use a computer monitor or laptop stand to raise the screen to eye level. A stack of books will also work. Keep your wrists straight and elbows at about a 90-degree angle. Keep your knees in line with your hips and your feet flat on the floor. If the issue persists, consult a physical therapist, O'Connell advises. The symptom, hand or wrist pain. Potential culprit is your smartphone. If you notice soreness or stiffness in your hand, palm, or wrist, especially near your thumb, there's a good chance you've been doom scrolling too much. I see a lot of overuse-related hand injuries from the repetitive activities that cause muscle and tendon stress and joint strains, says Dr. Ariel Williams, assistant professor of orthopedic surgery and rehabilitation at the Yale School of Medicine. They can cause tendonitis and aggravate conditions like arthritis from your hand being in the same position for a prolonged period of time. Commonly known as text claw, smartphone thumb, or phone hand, these aches and pains result from stretching and overtaxing the tendons. Trigger finger is also common. It is caused by inflammation or thickening of the sheath around a tendon that causes a finger or thumb to get stuck in a bent position or a click and pop when moved. You can also injure your pinky if you use it to support your phone as you scroll. How to fix it? Switch hands regularly. Or even better, use two hands, one to hold the phone and the other to scroll. Williams recommends using your index finger rather than thumb and never use your pinky to support your phone when scrolling. Phone grips, accessories that adhere to the back of digital devices or cases, to secure your grip for one-handed texting, can relieve pressure on your wrist and hand.
Place it slightly below the center of your device for good balance and to allow your thumb to reach the screen on larger phones. This reduces the need for a tight grip on the phone and prevents wrist strain. This is an inset part of the article, 8 simple ache easing desk moves. The more you move, the more your body creates synovial fluid, the lubricant that helps prevent aches, pains, and stiffness, says Brad Callen, an assistant professor of physical therapy at the Pacific Northwest University of Health Sciences. Here are some simple exercises Callen recommends that will help get the motion your body

seated leg extensions. Sit on the edge of your chair, lift one leg straight out, and hold for two counts to activate shin and thigh muscles. Repeat 10 times for each leg. Number 4, upper back stretch. Put your hands behind your neck and try to bring your elbows back behind you to relieve upper back stiffness. 5, sitting torso twist. Sit tall in your chair with your feet flat, then twist to the right while holding the chair back. Hold this position for a few seconds, then switch sides for spinal mobility. Number 6 is glute squeezes. Squeeze your glute muscles, your butt, hold for 10 seconds and release. Repeat 10 to 15 times. Number 7 is arm circles. Extend your arms to the side and make small circles forward and backward to work your shoulders. And number 8, thigh presses. Press your palms against the outside of your knees and push inward with your hands while trying to push against them with your legs. And that's the end of that article. The author, Jeannie Doran McDowell, writes about health for numerous national publications. She was a correspondent for Time Magazine for 20 years. Moving into the This Is 70 section, under travel, how to build your travel budget. Plan now to pay for adventures later. For many people, their 70s are the decade to take on some of those long-deferred travel adventures. Suddenly, they have the time and still the energy to spend a few weeks exploring Utah's Mighty Five National Parks or taking that photo safari in Africa. So how do you make sure the money will be there? Brock Renner, a wealth manager at Premier Investments in Cedar Rapids, Iowa, says many of his clients, 70 and older, prioritize travel in their financial planning. They fund their trips in one or more of four ways. Number 1, set it and forget it. Snowbirds and others who do the same things year after year, like rent a lakefront cabin with family, tend to know how much money they'll need, and they set aside a certain amount each month to fund the year's travel. Number 2, reserve the RMDs. At 73, people must begin taking required minimum distributions from retirement accounts. Some earmark those funds for travel. For those already living comfortably on their savings, Social Security, and investments, RMDs could be a big source of found money, says Renner. Number 3, fund the refund. I have some clients who will withhold more in federal or state taxes because they like their refund, says Renner. It's kind of forced savings. Then they use their refunds to pay for vacations. Run the numbers, says number 4. We'll build it into the financial plan, says Renner. They estimate how much the clients need to set aside for travel, then run various scenarios using computer models. If it's at least a 75 or 80% chance of success, we feel pretty comfortable, says Renner. I always tell my clients you can't take this money with you. Laura Duno, 71, a retired financial assistant in Fort Wayne, Indiana, recently took a

cruise from Argentina to Antarctica. She and her husband, Gary, who died in 2021, always allocate a set amount from their investments and never regretted their trips. Either you'll have great stories because you had fun, or you'll have nightmare stories about what went wrong. But either way, you'll have stories, says Jody L. Rohinla. Moving on, still in the 70s section, fit for life, choose joy. Here's why. By the time you're in your 70s and beyond, aging well is about much more than checkups, healthy eating, and staying active. It's also about resilience, how you respond to loss, change, and the surprises life can bring. We can work on finding within a place of well-being, calm, and contentment when confronting illness, loss, and the other vagaries of life. Carrie Bernknight, gerontologist and author of Joy Span, The Art and Science of Thriving in Life's Second Half, told me that her mother, who is 97, was not always a joyful person, but she changed course in her late 70s through daily small choices and putting in the work. That is a powerful reminder. It's never too late. Bernknight's prescription to increase your joy span: choose joy every day. Before leaving your bed, remind yourself that you have a choice in how you meet the day. Grow. Stay curious. Keep learning. Growth is a lifelong human need. Connect. Connection can't be on autopilot. Reach out. Be the initiator. Adapt. Life changes, reassess, adjust, and keep using tools that help you cope. Give. You always have something to give of yourself, your wisdom, experience, kindness, time, and presence still matter. Barbara Hannah Grufferman, author of Love Your Age. Next, so you want to be a podcaster. Dick Grove, 81, the former CEO of Kansas City public relations firm, was looking for a new challenge in retirement. He had come across people over 70 doing amazing things. An 82-year-old former rock and roller who got back on stage. A 76-year-old who wrote a book about his scuba diving adventures. That gave Grove an idea. I thought a podcast about people in their 70s and 80s doing incredibly cool things would be fun. I had never done a podcast, but I thought, why not? Thus, Old People Rock was born. A recent study by Statista.com found that there are more than 3.5 million podcasts, but there is always room for one more, like yours. Rob Walsh, 59, host of a podcast called Podcast 411, advises newcomers to listen to what already exists in their topic area and decide what could work. It is highly recommended you check out a few other podcasts to get yourself inspired before starting your own show, he says. He offers these steps to get started. Number one, determine the format. Solo shows are the most work, but you get full control.
Interview formats are fun. You get to meet new people, but you have to book interviews and record them. You can use services like Riverside, StreamYard, or even Zoom for that recording. Number two, pick a title. Be precise about what the show will cover. Make it sound like something you'd want to listen to yourself. Old People Rock is a good example. Some others, the Aging Well podcast, Women Over 70, Aging Reimagined. Number three, get the basic gear. You need a microphone. 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When you publish a new episode, that RSS feed updates everywhere at the same time. And that was from Judy Mandel. 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
Hydrate Right. REI's Gregory Nano 18 H2O Hydration Pack includes a 3-liter water reserve. And finally, sun yourself safely. Lessen risk of skin cancer by wearing a wide-brimmed hat such as Solbari's Outback Travel Hat with a UPF of 50+. And that's the end of that article. And the end of our time together today. I want to thank you so much for listening to my show, A Touch of Gray. Again, my name is Vicki Duke, and I am coming to you from Sun Sounds of Arizona.

If you have one too many vehicles in the driveway, there's a great way to part with it, and that's by donating it to SunSounds. We'll use the proceeds to bring you the newspapers, books, and special features that you love. 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
1: Come with me to Alabama. Let's go see my dear old mammy. She's frying eggs and frawling ammy. That's what I like about the South. There you can't make no mistake. Where those nerves are never shaky. Ought to taste her layer cakey. That's what I like about the South.
2: Welcome to Southern Living Magazine on Sun Sounds of Arizona. My name is Leslie Hunt. I'm your volunteer broadcaster, and I'll be reading from the Southern Living Magazine, the June-July 225 edition, as we still haven't gotten an updated magazine to read yet. So if you're ready to go, I've got two great articles that will just really be entertaining. The first article is entitled City of Gold, and this was written by John Archibald. And this is in the Long Weekend section of Southern Living Magazine. Reliving old memories and making new ones in the storied town of Dahlonega, Georgia. There's shiny stuff swirling in the pan, flecks of mica and pyrite and who knows what, but only fools and greenhorns mistake it for gold. You'll have to ignore a lot of sparkles to find what's truly valuable. Swish until the loose sediment washes away, until heavy black sand is all that's left. If you're lucky and patient, you'll spot a yellow glint of gold. Unmistakable. You'll know it when you see it. Dopamine will kick in, and the hair will stand up on the back of your neck. Some people really do yell, "Eureka!" My dad was a Methodist preacher from a long line of them. He gave a sermon about gold fever once, decades ago, after our annual trip to Dahlonega, Georgia, about an hour northeast of Atlanta. It might have been around greed. It might have been about hope. It might have been about chasing shiny things. My kind of place. The Dahlonega Square is different now than how I knew it as a child when my friends counted men with prospector beards as if they were Guernsey cattle in a game of cow pasture golf. Now there's a yoga studio and a jerky store, a market selling only British curiosities, a peddler of vintage musical instruments, and even a dessertery. There's a toy and game shop of a type that might, in more tiresome locales, refer to itself as a shop, spelled S-H-O-P-P-E, maybe even an old, O-L-D-E, one. Yum buskers strum ukuleles outside Brad Walker Pottery on this day, harmonizing to a Jason Mraz song that was popular before they were born. It's a good spot across from Connie's Ice Cream and Sandwich Shop and catty corner to the Fudge Factory, which has an aroma every bit as mercerizing as the shimmer of gold. In the middle of this square is the old courthouse, and in that building is a museum telling Dahlonega's story. In 1828, a man named Benjamin Parks stubbed his toe on a stone. He looked down to curse that offending rock and saw it was yellow. You know what happened next. Dopamine, hair on the neck, America's first gold rush. It is here where gold for Georgia's Capitol Dome was mined. A U.S. mint for a time processed North Georgia gold into legal tender, and before the Civil War, this place was lousy with prospectors and gamblers. It was a ne'er-do-well's refuge, a lawless, ungovernable community. Dahlonega has always been my kind of place. A quirky balance. I admit I have long felt a false sense of belonging to this town and these hills, an undeserved sense of ownership. I came to Dahlonega every summer of my life until recently to a tiny cabin my grandfather Holland built on church camp land. It was barely more than a hut without hot water, a TV, or phone line when that was still mattering. That was how Dad wanted to keep it, and we kids came to agree, if grudgingly. It was a spiritual and natural retreat, a haven from the harshness of the world. So I fished in its ponds, stomped through creeks that glittered with mica, tubed down rivers like the Chedeti, and panned for Georgia gold. The memories are like still photos in the story of me. I see myself as a small child running with abandon on paths lined with mountain laurel. I see my children doing the same. These moments trigger emotions I can't adequately convey. Fried chicken with Dad at the Wagon Wheel restaurant, the meat and three he loved best, and the sad fact that they are both now gone. Pizza on the square with my daughter, pepperoni, banana peppers, and feta became something personal. 4th of July fireworks at the University of North Georgia gave us cause to talk about the real meaning of freedom, of liberty for all, and the sacrifices made by those who truly value those concepts. A lot of shiny stuff swirls in my brain when I think of those times, and I didn't want this place to change. I cussed when Walmart came, even when it sold live worms from a vending machine, day and night. I howled when the county built a fine new high school near the camp where Holland Hut stood. How dare they value education, I moaned as highways widened, as Atlanta turned North Georgia into a suburb, as companies razed hillsides to make malls for local convenience. I still grouse as I shop at them all. Preciousness is a complicated thing. Dahlonega has changed, but it has held to the character that made it what it was. What else can you ask of a town? Or a person? This village has found a quirky balance. It somehow appeals to bikers and hikers and rebels and revelers, to students and aging flower children, to old men with prospector beards and young people with prospector beards and fingernail polish. Change, I remind myself, is not always pain. I panned for gold in Dahlonega as a boy at the Crisson and Consolidated gold mines. I took my kids there to do the same. By the time they were grown, I had filled a vial with tiny nuggets substantial enough to clink against the glass. Then, somehow, it disappeared in a move or in a house cleaning accident. I don't worry about the gold. I spent more time searching for it than it was actually worth. But I felt the loss. That vial meant far more to me than the metal inside. Simple, yet extraordinary. Recently, I returned to Dahlonega with my wife, Alicia, to separate the shiny stuff from the precious. I panned for gold and found a few nuggets that would clink against glass. We saw a fawn run behind the inn at Blackberry Hill, a place that's as cozy as Holland Hut was Spartan, with an innkeeper so serene I can now acknowledge that foregoing comfort is not the only way to find a haven from the world's harshness. At the Dahlonega Butterfly Farm, we fed these colorful insects from nectar-soaked swabs. This simple and wondrous moment was cut short by a thunderstorm. It rained, but didn't dampen our spirits any. Thunder here reminds me of Rip Van Winkle rolling ninepins in the hills. Of the past of time, the magic of things you see when you dare to stop and look. The Holland Hut is no more. Our claim to it died with my parents. On a spring morning in 2019, their survivors hiked to one of Mom's favorite spots above a waterfall she thought sacred. We spread her ashes as the sun rose and the whole sky turned pink. I cried as I left, not just for Mom, because I knew it was her time, but for this place. It was no longer mine. I knew that day, perhaps, that it never had been. I am pleased to return, if only to understand that no one can stake a claim to the things that are genuinely precious, the wonder of nature, the kindness of neighbors and strangers, the memories we make and share and hold dear in places like this. Eureka! They are worth much more than gold. So, if you want to plan your Dahlonega getaway, I've got the scoop. Where to go? Visit the Dahlonega Gold Museum in the old courthouse at the center of town to learn the unvarnished truth about the nation's first gold rush. Take the mine tour deep into the earth, but not that deep. at the Consolidated Gold Mine. You can pan for gold and hunt for gems there, though we struck it richer this time at the Crissen Gold Mine. I asked my children what they remember most fondly about Dahlonega, and two out of the three said the Dahlonega General Store, located on the square. When you're done, there's a fudge shop, a chocolate shop, and an ice cream shop. And there's also a place that bills itself as a chocolate fudge and ice cream spot. Try them all, but start with the Fudge Factory. And don't sleep on the antiques malls down the street. They'll suck up an entire afternoon. If you're looking for a low-key, feel-good moment for less than $10, stop by the Dahlonega Butterfly Farm. Sit, walk around, or chat with the informative workers about the stages of a butterfly's life, or your own if they will let you. This part of Georgia is stunning, from the Blue Ridge Mountain scenery to the many cascades like Dix Creek Falls and Amicaloa Falls, to name just a couple. Chattahoochee National Forest, where the Appalachian Trail begins, has hundreds of miles of hiking paths and even more miles of trout stream. Kayakers and canoeists can take advantage of Class 1 and 2 rapids on the Chattahoochee and Etowah Rivers. Casual tubers can float either one, or heck, just sit there, look at the mountains, and listen to the creeks and the crickets until you know their songs. Next up, where to eat? The Smith House has been serving Southern meats and vegetables family style since the Prohibition era. Only a few restaurants in the world made my grandmother nod along. This was one. My wife has celiac disease and can't have gluten at all, and the Bourbon Street Grill took her needs in stride, bless their kind hearts. You can get gator, gumbo, or, quote, swamp salad, end quote, which was really just a salad with your choice of protein, anything from crawfish to steak to meatless meat. I was a sucker for their muffuletta, but then I always am. Shenanigans Irish Pub, another dining experience that suited my wife's dietary needs, has classic pub grub. They offer bangers and mash and Irish stew and Guinness galore. There was music in the parking lot outside on our last trip, not traditional jigs or reels, but a guy singing Jimmy Buffett tunes and such. He didn't get a whole lot of attention, but he should have. I figured come Monday he'd be all right. The nearby picnic cafe and dessertery reminds me of my mom.

the inn at Blackberry Hill that I've been, to put a finer point on it, an idiot. My epiphany is partly due to the lodgings themselves. Sure, rustic is great, but I quickly got used to the luxurious furnishings here, with fine linens and other comforts. Our room, the Manor Suite, opened to a view of mountains by day and stars by night. My change of heart, though, was really due to innkeeper Tammy Nash, an unobtrusive, kind host who makes sure snacks and wine are available at all hours, which means a midnight tiptoe to the dining room leads to home-baked treats so tempting they'll chase away any regret. Nash cooks breakfast for each guest and even made some gluten-free pancakes for my wife. Other options include Dahlonega Inn on Main, located in an 1846 colonial-style building that's within walking distance of everything. If you prefer to be in the middle of the action, the Hall House Hotel is the only lodging option on the square. End of story. You are listening to Southern Living Magazine on Sun Sounds of Arizona. I'm Leslie Hunt, your volunteer broadcaster. Continuing on, our next article is called The Magic of Mont LeConte by Cameron Beale. It was 7 o'clock on a cool summer evening in East Tennessee as my mom and I grabbed extra layers and headlamps to make the short trek to Cliff Tops, an area known for extraordinary sunsets, if not also the best view in Great Smoky Mountains National Park, just a quarter mile from LeConte Lodge. Since arriving in the afternoon, we'd been mostly enveloped in a blanket of clouds, but were hopeful for a glorious evening show. Just as we reached the rocky outcropping, the veil of clouds started to rise, revealing a vast blue-green horizon. The sky slowly began to fill with soft pink and orange hues to the east. It took on a deep purple color. We settled in for the nearly hour-long sunset as I counted up to 10 ridgelines in the distance. That's the magic of Mont LeConte. I've long reveled in the beauty of the Great Smoky Mountains, but there are few places within the park's 552,427 acres more significant to me than Mont LeConte, a 6,593-foot massif that stands more than a vertical mile above the tourist attractions of Gatlinburg. It's not only the park's third tallest peak, but also the home to the LeConte Lodge, an iconic spot that has welcomed hikers for 100 years. At 6,360 feet, it's the highest elevation lodge east of the Mississippi. One night atop LeConte, and you'll be itching to return. It might take a little more huffing and puffing to reach than your average mountain stay. It's accessible only the old-fashioned way, on your own 2 feet, but it's worth every step. You'll be rewarded with a sense of accomplishment upon reaching the summit, and also the peace and calm that come with the undisturbed natural surroundings. Folks coming up here know what they're getting into, says John Northrup, the lodge's general manager. They love coming year after year, generation after generation, because the lodge offers comfort, but still holds true to the things that don't need to change, which allows you to really disconnect. That's the root of who we are and what draws you in and makes this place so special. While you can also day hike or camp in the nearby backcountry shelter that's run by the National Park Service, NPS, overnight reservations for LeConte Lodge are so coveted that they book up almost immediately upon release each October. The operation provides all you need for your stay, bunk beds with fresh linens, potable water, propane heaters, flush toilets, and 2 hearty meals. Because there's no electricity, people gather in the dining room to play card games and sip hot cocoa by the light of kerosene lamps. Growing up an hour away, I explored plenty of the park's 848 miles of hiking paths, but the 5-mile Alum Cave Trail holds a special place in my heart. Although the lodge operates only seasonally from mid-March through the Tuesday before Thanksgiving, we had an old family tradition of hiking up on Christmas Eve. I was 12 the first time I
summited

0: despite the ice, snow, and heavy pack on my back. That year, we stayed in the NPS shelter, which is just beyond the cabins before you reach High Top, the true summit, that's marked with a cairn, a pile of stones used to indicate an important spot. In the years that followed, my dad befriended J.P. Kroll, the winter caretaker at the time, and we'd hike up carrying a gourmet feast and share a meal in the lodge's kitchen. Our holiday tradition has summited despite the ice, snow, and heavy pack on my back. Our holiday tradition has faded since my dad's passing in 2016, but I have continued to seek out the solitude of LeConte with day trips and, most recently, this overnight visit with my mom. He passed down his love of the mountain to me, and it seems like nothing has changed since our first hike. Few other places can feel both enchanting and grounding. While I find solace in the quietness of the off-season, there's so much beauty from spring through fall, not only in the flora and fauna, but also in the people who run the site. Last summer was the first time I'd experienced LeConte Lodge in full swing as its 100th season celebrations kicked into gear. Life atop LeConte. Depending on whom you ask, the centennial year is up for debate, but the irrefutable fact is that the lodge predates, and that was integral to the founding of Great Smoky Mountains National Park. Its beginning is credited to both Jack Huff, the son of a local innkeeper, and Paul Adams, a young naturalist. In 1924, area officials commissioned Adams to set up a camp to host key NPS decision-makers on Mont LeConte, hoping that once they experienced this wilderness firsthand, it would inspire establishment of the park. The following year, Adams discovered Basin Spring, a natural source of fresh water, and created a permanent canvas tent camp that hosted the first paying guests in July. He spent that winter on LeConte building a primitive log cabin. In the spring of 1926, Huff took over and began constructing a 32-bed bunkhouse with a fireplace, similar to the timber and stone buildings you see there today, and painted LeConte Lodge over the door. During his tenure on the mountain, Huff built the heart of LeConte Lodge, some of which still stands, including a few guest cabins that have since undergone renovations, furnishings, bunk beds and chairs, and most importantly, the dining hall, which was finished in 1939 and was the catalyst for the lodge's family-style meal tradition. Huff and his wife Pauline even honeymooned and raised their two children here before transitioning ownership in 1960. Since then, only a few structural modifications and modern changes have been made. Wood-burning stoves were replaced by propane heaters, and horses and mules were swapped for llamas. Their feet are softer and less damaging to the ground. For the most part, it remains true to its original design and basic amenities. In more recent years, porches have been added to the cabins, a perk I cherished upon arrival. After checking in and dropping our packs, Mom and I sat in our rocking chairs, relishing the view. As we soaked in the slower pace, we reflected on our memories of the mountain, including her first ascent during the early years of dating my dad, until the dinner bell rang at 6 o'clock. In true camp fashion, a crew member assigned us a table where we sat among like-minded adventurers, a young couple on a weekend getaway, a husband and wife celebrating their 40th wedding anniversary, and two friends reuniting for their yearly trip as we passed around heaping bowls of beef and gravy, mashed potatoes, green beans, stewed apples, and cornbread. Stewarding a legacy. While there have been many caretakers of the landmark, such as Tim Line, who spent about 40 years at the helm, Northrop now carries the torch. Before becoming general manager in 2017, he served 3 seasons on the 10-person crew who live on the mountain during the 8-month period, worked on the llama farm in town, and was the lodge's site manager. But his affinity for the place long predates his career here. Northrop first came as a guest in 1994 with his family. We'd always take a spring break trip to the Smokies, and once we got old and strong enough, we started doing bigger climbs, which included LeConte, says the Michigan native. The annual pilgrimage instilled his deep love for the area, and after college in 2010, he joined the crew. One season wasn't enough, so I came back for a second, which is when I met my wife, Northrop says. He's dedicated to keeping the wonder of Lecompte alive. Quote, I continued to get more attached to this place. I want folks to experience this mountain like I did and gain an appreciation for the natural environment around us and understand why we're committed to protecting and preserving the park. If we can give them a hot meal, a comfy bed, and a great time on the trails, enjoying a beautiful sunset and maybe seeing a deer or a black bear, then it's fulfilling for me, and I know it is for our crew as well. End quote. Take in the journey. You don't have to be an avid hiker to make this trek. You'll share trails with all walks of life, from day trippers wearing jeans to runners breezing past as if you were at sea level. I've seen kids who have yet to hit ages in the double digits alongside people in their 80s. The shortest of the six routes, and my favorite, as it's the one I grew up hiking, is the Alum Cave Trail at around 5 miles with 2,600 feet of elevation gain. While it's also the busiest route and includes challenging sections with open rock faces, the amazing vistas and unique features such as Arch Rock and the Alum Cave Bluffs make it well worth it. As you ascend, you'll cross hand-hewn log bridges and walk among massive rhododendrons that give way to the vibrant ferns and rock formations covered in moss and lichen. Waterfall runoff trickles down the rocks as fields of wildflowers and native grasses come into view. When you enter the last half-mile stretch where the path flattens out before Hallelujah Turn, you're almost there, the forest becomes a canopy of moss and root-connected trees that sway as one in the breeze and gives the sense of being in a tunnel to another world. For a more gradual route to the top, many favor Trillium Gap Trail. The 6.7-mile path is named for the trilliums that blossom each spring and is loved for its access to Grotto Falls and the possibility of llama encounters. Other hikes include Rainbow Falls Trail, which showcases its namesake waterfall, Bullhead Trail, nearly 7 miles long and known for wildflowers, and Brushy Mountain Trail, perfect for ardent hikers as it's the longest trail at just over 9 miles. After our stay, Mom and I explored the Boulevard Trail and its new second favorite path. This uncrowded 8.1-mile roller coaster-like walk along the ridgeline also connects with the Appalachian Trail for a few miles. Get the full experience. Enjoying the sunrise at Myrtle Point is a must. You'll have a bird's-eye view of the valleys below, with mountaintops peeking through a sea of clouds. It looks like a body of water speckled with islands as far as the eye can see. On this particularly chilly late summer morning, we woke at 6 a.m. and made our way to the short trail. The only lights were from a few fellow early risers with their headlights bobbing in the dark. We reached Myrtle Point before the first rays of color appeared on the horizon and sat in quiet anticipation, not wanting to disturb the peaceful stillness. A majestic scene unfolded before us as rich tones filled the sky and the soft morning glow illuminated the green foliage with a golden warmth. An hour later, with the sun fully risen, we peeled ourselves away to catch the 8 a.m. breakfast bell. Passing High Top on the way back, we stopped to add a rock to the cairn. Escaping from the distractions of day-to-day life in the valley makes memories on Lecompte extra vivid, which is why I feel especially connected to my dad here. When you're standing high above the clouds, everything feels lighter. The air might be a bit thinner, but somehow I can always breathe a little easier. Before you go, know this. Make your lodge reservations in advance. Bookings for the following year open in early October and fill up almost immediately, but you can call directly for cancellations or submit a waiting list form through their website, lecontelodge.com, spelled LECONTELODGE. Plan for limited parking. It's best to get dropped off by a friend or take a shuttle, but if you bring your own car, you'll need to obtain a paid pass ahead of time from the National Park Service. This can be also bought online. Be sure to arrive early at the trailhead to find a spot. Pack layers. Yes, this tip applies year-round, even in the summer. It often is 10 to 20 degrees cooler on top of the mountain. Visit the blog High on Lecompte to learn up-to-date summit conditions before your trip. End of story. Well, this wraps up our show for today. This is Leslie Hunt, your volunteer broadcaster on Sun Sounds of Arizona. Stay tuned for the East Valley News coming up next on Sun Sounds of Arizona.
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2: 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That's 480-774-8300.

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My name is Kelly Pyle, and I am your Sun Sounds of Arizona volunteer broadcaster. Today's show features articles from the July 27th issue of People Magazine, as well as the July and August edition of Women's Health Magazine. A few of the articles that I will share with you today include Harry's Rocky Road to Reunion, Why I'm Cautiously Optimistic About the Renewed Women's Health Strategy, and Can You Turn Back the Clock? Harry's Rocky Road to Reunion. What began as Prince Harry's long-awaited return to the UK with Meghan, Archie, and Lilibet became an emotional week of palace drama, legal heartbreak, and family rifts still waiting to be mended by Simon Perry and Erin Hill. This is from People Magazine. After one of the most emotionally turbulent weeks Prince Harry has experienced since leaving royal life, he finally got the moment that once seemed impossible, a reunion with his father, King Charles, alongside his stepmom, Queen Camilla, his wife, Meghan, Duchess of Sussex, and their children, Prince Archie, 7, and Princess Lilibet, 5. When they gathered at Highgrove House in the English countryside on July 10th, it was the first time Charles, 77, had seen his California-based grandchildren in 4 years. For Harry, 41, it marked the fulfillment of a long-held hope, bringing his kids closer to their grandfather. One of the strangenesses of monarchy is that we are all encouraged to forget they're human beings because they're representative of the institution, royal author Catherine Meyer says. But at its heart, it's just a family, and this family has gone through extraordinary upheavals. Whatever you think of the monarchy, this is a moment most of us wanted to see happen. Getting there, however, proved anything but simple. Security concerns cast doubt over whether Meghan, 44, and their children would even be able to return to Britain, threatening both the family reunion and an itinerary brimming with highly publicized engagements. What followed was a week marked by familiar themes of mistrust, recriminations, and blame, as Harry again found himself at odds with the institution he and Meghan left behind in 2020. A public disagreement with Buckingham Palace over accommodations was followed by a bruising legal defeat, all against the backdrop of the unresolved rift with Harry's brother, Prince William, 44. There were U-turns and backtracks, and it will have all added to the complete exasperation of the king and his aides when dealing with Harry, says Russell Myers, author of William and Catherine. That wasn't how the visit was supposed to unfold. When Harry's team announced the trip in late June, Meghan and the children were expected to join him throughout the week as he marked the one-year countdown to the 2027 Paralympic-style Invictus Games in Birmingham, England. Instead, in an uncomfortable about-face, Harry announced on July 4th he would travel to London alone after learning that he and his family would not receive police protection throughout the visit. The uncertainty then further spilled into public view when Harry's team and Buckingham Palace offered sharply different accounts of accommodation arrangements. After initially declining the offer to stay at a royal residence, Harry later sought to accept it, but palace officials maintained the deadline has passed,
turning what should have been a private family matter into yet another public scuffle. Behind the scenes, the drama surrounding the visit was quite stressful, says a source close to the Sussexes. Adds Myers, what was billed as a big homecoming, not only for Harry, but potentially for Meghan too, turned into a nightmare. It was further evidence of the fractiousness of Harry's relationship with the institution. For those close to Harry, the public wrangling was as frustrating as it was familiar. This is not the first time it has not been plain sailing with correspondents or trying to make things work, says a well-placed source. It all comes back to security. If that was resolved, there would be so much more certainty every time he comes or they come. For Meghan, who had expected to spend the week alongside Harry, the turmoil was especially painful. A source who knows the couple says she would have felt humiliated watching the headlines. But another insider adds, when it comes to Harry's dealings with his family, she always lets him take the lead. If the public back and forth over security and accommodation cast a shadow over Harry's return, an even more personal blow awaited. On July 7th, Harry learned he had lost his years-long $67 million privacy case against Associated Newspapers, publisher of the Daily Mail. The Duke and six fellow claimants, including Elizabeth Hurley and Elton John, saw their claims dismissed in their entirety. The court case was a massive defeat for Harry, says royal author Simon Vigar. But just minutes after the devastating news came down, Harry had a job to do. As reporters' phones buzzed with alerts announcing the verdict shortly after 2 p.m., Harry walked onto the stage for an Invictus Games conference, greeting the audience with a joke about the venue being one of the few rooms in the UK that has air conditioning amid the sweltering London heatwave. Though he would later denounce the ruling as a complete and obvious whitewash, Harry kept his attention fixed on the veterans and military leaders gathered before him. At one point, he observed that what brings us together is far more important than what sets us apart. His ability to keep calm and carry on astounded many in the crowd. Says the well-placed source, he can compartmentalize. He was there to support the people at the Invictus Games. As the week continued, Harry threw himself into the work that has long grounded him. At Birmingham Children's Hospital on July 9th, he celebrated the 20th anniversary of the Well Child nurses who care for children with complex medical needs. He hugged staff and chatted with families and patients, revealing that Archie is currently obsessed with Lego. He has a wonderful way with everybody, Well Child nurse Nikki Holt says. Moments like that really show how personable he is. The following day, at an event Meghan had originally been expected to attend alongside him, Harry arrived in Birmingham for the countdown to the 2027 Invictus Games, the adaptive sporting competition he founded for wounded, injured, and sick service personnel and veterans. Invictus is Harry on his A game. It was, look at what you're missing, adds Vigar, author of the upcoming Four Wives of Windsor. It's a crying shame. Meghan and Harry could have been absolutely transformative for the royal family. While Henry devoted himself to the public mission that had brought him to Britain,
the private reunion he had hoped for was quietly falling into place. After days of uncertainty, Meghan, Archie, and Lilibet traveled to Britain from Portugal, where the family had been vacationing. Hours after wrapping up his Birmingham event on July 10th, Harry and his family made the journey to Highgrove House in Gloucester. For the first time since 2022, Archie and Lilibet saw the grandfather they barely knew. The gathering also marked only the third meeting between Harry and Charles since the King's 2024 cancer diagnosis. Queen Camilla, 78, was present as well, Buckingham Palace confirmed. She is a non-negotiable part of Charles' life, says Meyer, author of Divide and Rule. There is no reconciliation with him without her. The palace asserted that there would be no photos released and no details of what was discussed. It is better that people don't know anything about these meetings, says a source close to the family. They should be allowed to rekindle those family ties. That the reunion took place at Highgrove carried its own symbolism. It is the family home where William and Harry spent much of their childhood. Highgrove doesn't have the pomp and circumstance or institutional aspects of a palace, adds Meyer. It reveals this as a family matter, a human matter. In Spare, Harry described Highgrove as a place of peace. Now it was Archie and Lilibet discovering it for themselves. If the reunion at Highgrove offered hope for one relationship, another remained as fractured as ever. While Harry reunited privately with his father in Gloucestershire, his brother William spent the day at his annual charity polo match in Windsor, joined by Princess Kate, 44, who made a rare appearance after missing the event the previous 2 years amid her fight against cancer. The brothers were once again in the same country, but there was never any serious notion they would meet. The rift that widened after the Sussexes stepped back from royal duties in 2020 and deepened following Harry's memoir shows no signs of healing. It's so broken, an insider says. Adds a source who knows both brothers. I thought it would have perhaps eased a little bit by now, to be honest, but there has been no movement, especially on William's side. There is no contact. The distance now reaches the next generation. Prince George, 13, Princess Charlotte, 11, and Prince Louis, 8, have no relationship with Archie and Lilibet, despite being first cousins. Diana would be devastated that it has turned out like this, particularly because the brothers were once so close, says Vigar. Harry's final engagement of the trip offered a poignant counterpoint. Visiting bereaved military children at Scotty's Little Soldiers on July 11th, he spoke candidly about navigating life's hardest moments. Grief and loss can feel incredibly isolating and very, very lonely, he told the children. But you guys are not alone in this. Please reach out to each other. When 9-year-old Poppy, whose father died in 2020, asked him what makes him laugh after a difficult day, Harry paused. Sometimes it's just a difficult day, he admitted. It's not always possible to laugh. Then came the answer that reflected where his thoughts so often return. My children make me laugh. Harry's reflections on grief carried a deeply personal resonance. During the family's visit, they stayed at Althorp, the Spencer family's 13,000-acre ancestral estate where Diana grew up and is buried.
Hosted by Harry's Uncle Charles Spencer, Archie and Lilibet had the chance to learn more about their grandmother, who died when Harry was 12. Taken together, the visits to Highgrove and Althorp reflected Harry's broader hope for the trip, reconnecting with the family history that shaped him. Whether the reunion with his father marks a lasting turning point remains to be seen. Those close to Harry hope the progress with Charles continues, not only privately but publicly. Looking ahead to the 2027 Invictus Games in Birmingham next summer, sources say, Harry would welcome his father's support in his role as head of the armed forces, a powerful sign that the thaw between them is continuing. But if the past week underscored anything, it was the balancing act Harry still lives every day. In Montecito, he has built the life he fought for, with Meghan, Archie, and Lilibet at its center. In Britain remain the memories, unresolved rifts, and royal heritage that continue to define him. He's never lived a life here where he hasn't been entangled in his past life, says an insider who knows Harry in California. He's always had one foot there. For Harry, the challenge has never been choosing between those two worlds, but ensuring his family has a place in both. With reporting by Monique Jensen, this is from People Magazine, Harry's Rocky Road to Reunion. I'm cautiously optimistic about the government's women's health strategy. While its big plans to transform reproductive health were launched with fanfare, those on the front line reflect on the renewed strategy with a realist lens. This is from Women's Health. This July marks 4 years since the last government launched its initial and pretty vague women's health strategy. Its renewal in April of this year by the new administration felt hopeful for many, especially its promises to reduce the gender health gap by tackling medical misogyny and the gaslighting of women. For far too long, reproductive health allocated a mere 2% of medical research funding has been neglected. As a community sexual and reproductive health consultant and PhD researcher, I'm frequently told by patients that they feel ignored and are distressed by long gynecological waiting times. Although it's tempting to celebrate medical misogyny being a focus, I worry about the practicalities. The previous women's health strategy focused on the establishment of women's health hubs, but it was detail light. The renewed strategy appears far more comprehensive, with a large-scale consultation and more than 100,000 submissions. It appears civil servants did their homework. The government proposes improving care in 3 ways: by shifting it back into the community, and through digital provision and increased prevention. I'm a fan of community-based care, as it enables providers like me to tailor our services to the needs of our patient cohort, because we know one model won't fit everyone across the country. The first point of contact for many women is their GP, who's only afforded 10 minutes with them. That includes a physical examination if needed. It means for those with gynecological issues, consultation time is stretched. The strategy mentions improving consistency between GPs, yet time constraints remain an issue.
and many GPs aren't remunerated properly when providing gynecologic procedures, such as fitting intrauterine devices, IUDs. Menstrual disorders and menopause are among the priorities for the new NHS online hospital when it launches next year. I've lost count of the number of women who've been denied hormone replacement therapy, HRT, while struggling with debilitating symptoms. It's promising, then, that the government has pledged 1.5 million euros to femtech developers over the next 2 years. But the NHS must improve its digital consultation process. If you speak to most NHS healthcare providers, they'll tell you basic IT issues present huge obstacles in our work. Delays in electronic letters sent from hospitals to GPs are common, and some trusts still use paper mail. Perhaps greater investment in addressing fundamental IT issues would generate better results? There's also the issue of striking resident doctors and high burnout rates among obstetrics and gynecology residents who provide a significant chunk of service provision. In 2025, the UK medical workforce became majority female for the first time ever. Yet, working conditions and training opportunities have worsened. There appears to be a weaker financial commitment to the renewed women's health strategy compared with the first men's health strategy, too. Sisters, a reproductive health charity, has highlighted that the government promised 42 million euro for a trial on prostate cancer, yet the women's health strategy lacks any such funding commitment to research. That doesn't mean there aren't cash injections, such as the 1 million euro to support menstrual health education. Patients will also be given the power to reward good providers and reprimand poor providers through patient power payments, although further details on this are sadly still missing. Ultimately, the renewed strategy offers just some glimmers of hope, but only time will tell if the catchy sound bites and glossy social media campaigns convert into offline action and improved patient experiences. Regardless, there are people who will work tirelessly through all the changes to ensure that patients' needs are met. Dr. Annabelle Sovenimo is the author of Divided: Racism, Medicine, and Why We Need to Decolonize Healthcare, from the Wellcome Collection, 1099 euros. You've been listening to an article from Women's Health. I'm cautiously optimistic about the government's women's health strategy. News you can use. Want the latest health intel? We've read the research, so you don't have to. From Women's Health Magazine. Brain Train. Exercise may keep your brain active. A one-year study showed participants between 26 and 58 who did 150 minutes of moderate to vigorous activity a week, two 60-minute supervised sessions, plus exercises at home, had brains that looked 1 year younger than those of the control group, reducing their risk of later life cognitive decline. Try cycling, rowing, climbing stairs, and jogging at a pace where you can still have a chat. 30. Replacing this many minutes of Netflix with movement decreased the likelihood of depression by 18% in midlife adults. Found a 65-454 strong study
over 4 years. Physical activity at work reduced the risk by 10%, and even sleep lowered it by 9%. The more screen time replaced, the greater the reduction, with a 2-hour break equaling a 43% drop. Norse code. You've probably heard of DASH, but what about the Nordic diet? Data from 76,000 Swedish adults found that this style of eating fed a 23% lower mortality risk, including from cancer and cardiovascular disease. Eat less meat and sugar, and more legumes, fish, and low-fat dairy. Results stayed the same, even when taking into account income and physical activity. Heavy shifting. For fat loss, lift heavy, so says one new study. After 5 months, participants who strength trained 2 to 3 times per week saw the greatest reduction in body fat compared with those doing 200 minutes of cardio. Lifting builds muscle, increasing resting calorie burn, while requiring your body to use energy to repair muscle, restore glycogen, and rebalance hormones. GP, not GPT. If AI is the first to hear about your struggles, it might be time to log off. An analysis of 181 medical notes over 3 years revealed 38 instances where AI chatbots were linked to potentially harmful mental health consequences, including self-harm ideation and eating disorders. They can be helpful for symptom spotting, but if you need support, speak to a professional. Cognitive demand. Vitamin D may lower the risk of dementia. According to research, having more in your blood in your 30s and 40s was associated with lower levels of tau protein linked to Alzheimer's disease when brains were scanned 16 years later. While the study suggests a link rather than direct cause, authors highlight that midlife habits strongly impact long-term health. Aim for 10 mcg a day. Forget-me-not. Reassuringly, new research suggests menopausal brain fog has no lasting effect on cognitive health. When 14,234 pre, peri, and post-menopausal women completed online reasoning tests, there was little performance difference between them, and reported symptoms such as struggle focusing were only weakly linked to ability. Still, if you're feeling foggy, Post-its and calendar reminders are useful nudges. Learning new skills keeps you sharp, and breaking down tasks can mitigate the overwhelm. The to-do list. Read. 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Out 2nd of July, Pan Macmillan, 10.99 euros. 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
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This has been News You Can Use from Women's Health Magazine. You are listening to Sun Sounds of Arizona with your volunteer broadcaster, Kelly Pyle, and this is the Women's Hour. Can you turn back the clock? A youth spent sipping sugar-laden spirits, more hungover pilgrimages to the Golden Arches than you care to count, or a cheeky cig on a rare night out. Whether your poison is in your past or present, we suspect you have one. You're only human after all. But while the best time to overhaul your health is now, can you undo the damage you've already done? Article by L. Hunt and Lauren Clark. This is from Women's Health Magazine. It was the speed of it all that shook Linda Watkins. The 48-year-old from Sussex was out walking her dogs with her mom one morning 2 years ago. A week later, her mom had a stroke. The double blood clot on her brain, rendering her disabled on the left-hand side of her body. She went straight from hospital to an assisted living facility. She was only 68. My mom never said no, did everything for everyone, and had been spreading herself thin for years, says Linda, who works in PR. Daily duties had included being the primary carer to Linda's stepdad, who has Parkinson's disease. And she was the first to admit that chief among her coping tools was pouring herself a large drink. Consuming excessive amounts of alcohol is known to trigger atrial fibrillation, a type of irregular heartbeat that Linda's mom was subsequently diagnosed with. It's also linked with a raised risk of stroke. It was a huge wake-up call, Linda reflects. I wanted to be active and around for my two daughters, who are 10 and 12 years old. Seeing what happened to my mom made me realize I could end up going the same way if I didn't do something about it. Alongside a hardwired habit of reaching for a glass of wine when stressed was a pattern of people-pleasing that would see her work through her lunch hour instead of going for a run. Change didn't come easily. It would be another 12 months before she found the courage to look at her habits head on. But 2 years on from that wake-up call, life looks a lot different. Working with a functional nutritional therapist has empowered her to cook healthy meals from scratch. Her alcohol intake is a fraction of what it was, and weekends invariably feature gym sessions, bike rides, and yoga. Now, instead of fearing her next decade, she's embracing it. I've got so much more that I want to do. Linda's midlife health over is a relatable one. Like the proverb about planting a tree, if the best time to overhaul your health was 20 years ago, the second best time is now. And just as you didn't spend Friday nights in your 20s sowing the seeds of a sycamore, we suspect you weren't tucked up in bed by 10 p.m. either. The exact circumstances that led you to take a long, hard look at your health habits will be yours and yours alone. For some, like Linda, it's witnessing the deteriorating health of a loved one. For others, the body begins to object to the things you're inflicting on it, first quietly, then loudly. But a question lingers on the lips of anyone who's ever counted their reps, tracked their daily 2 liters, or weighed their protein.
Beyond building muscle and smashing your park run PB, is it possible to undo the damage of a life not so well lived? Inherited wealth. The annoying answer? It depends. Lorna Harries is a professor of molecular genetics at the University of Exeter. She tells Women's Health that the body's ability to reverse damage is determined by both the impact and extent of the unhealthy habits, along with the age at which you overhaul them. But your genetic makeup plays a role too. Roughly a third of how an individual experiences aging is genetically determined, says Professor Harries, and you don't get any choice in your parents. Another big factor in determining health outcomes is just as close to home, that residents of affluent areas can expect to live about 13 years longer than those in deprived ones, illustrates just how intrinsic environment is to informing both how long you live, which is your lifespan, and how you'll live in those years, your health span, says Professor Harries. Consider, too, that location is tied to socioeconomic status, itself a determining factor in your ability to eat well, exercise, and make other solid choices for your health. And you begin to realize why the poorest in society have the odds stacked against them from birth. But if some of your health outcomes are out of your hands, others are well within your grasp. Take that cigarette perched between your fingers on the odd night out. While smoking triples the likelihood of dying from cancer compared with never smoking, quitting, even at an older age, greatly reverses the risk. A 2021 study found that smokers who quit between the ages of 35 and 44 dodged about 90% of the extra risk of dying from cancer they would have shouldered had they continued to smoke, a statistic that puts them nearly on par with peers who've never taken a puff. Even smokers who only quit after a cancer diagnosis have been shown to respond better to treatment and even lower their fatality risk from some cancers by 40%. Non-smokers, too, have some bounce back. Professor Harries points to the liver as the body's filtration system, processing not just nutrients, but alcohol, medicine, and other toxins. It routinely takes a battering. If you're not kind to it, you might get into a state in your 50s and 60s where it starts to complain, she says. But if you take that seriously and amend your diet and the amount of alcohol you drink, all the things we know we should be doing, your liver can actually regenerate. Indeed, improved functioning can be seen in as little as 3 to 4 weeks. In this sense, the liver is unusual. Not all our organs have this capacity for regeneration. And yet, most organs have stem cells that are capable of repairing a significant amount of damage, adds Professor Harries, with the caveat that the cells themselves need to be functioning optimally in order to do this. She gives the example of those diagnosed with type 2 diabetes in their 60s and 70s. Despite receiving the diagnosis later in life, by making some changes to their lifestyle, they may be able to significantly improve their blood sugar control. Hit job. If all of this sounds like a green light to do what you want, and call it a problem for future you, hold that thought. The age at which you overhaul your health matters. Because of the amount of time you're doing the thing,
but also because your body's ability to recover isn't something you can bank on. The key thing is how bad the things were before you made the change, adds Professor Harries. And that baseline is more than just the sum of your good habits minus your bad ones. As for the question of how well you can expect to age, it's more complex than a dusty bottle of Barolo, with the how and why of disease development still largely an unknown quantity. While we know that obesity, for example, is linked with an increased risk of breast, endometrial, colon, and 10 other types of cancers, scientists still don't understand the mechanisms at play, limiting the process of prevention until now. A team of researchers recently began studying how obesity can cause cancer and whether losing weight removes the raised risk. The question is, does the body remember it's been obese? Says Nils Hallberg of the QIMR Berghofer Medical Research Institute. His research builds on the so-called multiple hit hypothesis. This posits that cancer-causing gene mutations present from birth or acquired, such as from disease, only progress to tumors in response to subsequent hits to the system, causing further mutation. This could explain why cancer rates are rising, with modern environments and lifestyles exposing us to more hits than in the past, says Dr. Hallberg. What we have shown is that obesity itself can act as a hit. If you have just one mutation, that doesn't cause cancer. But if you add obesity on top, it's enough. The question of whether the elevated cancer risk from obesity can be reversed is particularly pertinent in the age of GLP-1s, notes Dr. Hallberg, and could even lead to the development of other drugs capable of erasing epigenetic memory, or how the body processes and remembers

havoc wrought by a woman's reproductive life cycle, which explains female vulnerabilities to certain conditions. Take osteoporosis, a progressive disease characterized by low bone mass, leaving bones more vulnerable to fractures and breaks, which women over 50 are more at risk of. It's all to do with estrogen, which plays a huge role in keeping bones strong and healthy throughout a woman's fertile life, and also lifestyle habits, says Nikki Ramskill, GP, and founder of the Female Health Doctor. Think a lack of weight-bearing exercise, nutrient deficiencies, or long-term medication, such as steroids. In an ideal world, says Dr. Ramskill, you'd be laying the groundwork well before midlife hormonal changes. What we're trying to do is create a bank of really strong bones when we're young, so that when we're older and go through menopause, bones can remain as strong as possible and hopefully avoid osteoporosis down the line. Gear change. But if the body has an ability to weather stormy conditions, both hormonal and lifestyle, there comes a point when doing so becomes more difficult, if not impossible. A study last year found that rather than aging by increments, we experience changes in two dramatic bursts around the ages of 44 and 60. This aligns with Professor Harry's findings on the genetics of aging. You tick along quite nicely until you're about 50, but after that, chronic diseases become more and more common, she says. Indeed, their common roots mean that after your first diagnosis, a second can be quick to follow. A better goal than seeking to reverse change is taking steps to delay that inflection point for as long as possible. It's this goal that researchers are articulating when they talk about health span, the proportion of your total life that you spend in reasonably good health. In the not too distant future, health span could be extendable with drugs. As the founder and chief scientific officer of Seneca, a spin-off company from the University of Exeter, Professor Harries is at the cutting edge of developing biotechnology to tackle cellular aging, one of the common causes of chronic disease. Time, stress, and DNA damage combine to cause more cells to become senescent, and with it, less effective, even damaging. The drugs Professor Harries is working on are showing strong potential to not just be able to slow, but reverse those features of cell aging. What we have shown is that you can take these really old, creaky cells and reprogram them into younger cells and actually restore functionality. In the future, Professor Harries suggests such drugs could revolutionize aging in much the same way that GLP-1s have transformed weight loss. For now, Seneca is focusing its efforts on treating certain diseases, specifically idiopathic pulmonary fibrosis. But some of the health-extending benefits of Professor Harry's miracle drugs are already available through following a bog-standard healthy diet. The drugs' rejuvenating effects mirror those of compounds present in dark chocolate, blueberries, and strawberries, as well as other natural foods. If you're eating a Mediterranean diet and lots of brightly colored fruit and veggies, you're going to be maintaining this pathway that we work on anyway, says Professor Harries. All of which underscores the importance of taking small steps to protect your health
as early in life as possible.

0: aging is inevitable. Aging badly is not, adds Professor Harries, who singles out preserving muscle mass and protecting the immune system as two high-priority interventions. The usual advice applies. Quit smoking if you smoke, curb alcohol if you drink, and consume a healthy diet that includes plenty of protein as well as the minerals calcium and magnesium, adds Dr. Ramskill. Don't forget the importance of habitual exercise too. Make sure there's a load going through the body that will put stress on the bones, insists Dr. Ramskill. Think lifting weights, dancing and walking, rather than cycling or swimming. Systemic change. In the end, the goal isn't to unharm your health, but to delay the point at which time starts working against you. Though all the experts we spoke to when researching this piece were unequivocal about the link between age and disease, they were also crystal clear that it's very much within our power to extend our healthy years, no matter how laissez-faire you were in the past. That could mean undertaking a clinical intervention, such as taking statins, meds to lower cholesterol, or it could just mean introducing sustainable lifestyle changes. But the important message to get across here is it's never too late to change, adds Professor Harries. She cites examples of those she sees on cancer wards sneaking out for a cigarette. People might think, oh, well, I've already done the damage. There's no point. But even a small change will have a benefit to your whole system. Now that she's overhauled her own health, Linda is intent on passing her health habits on to her daughters to give them the head start she didn't have. She's also convinced her new approach to nutrition and fitness is helping the menopause symptoms, including brain fog and hot flushes, that she's simultaneously been grappling with. I really lost my mojo for a while, she shares. But now I've got so much energy, I feel like I'm in my 20s. To-do list. 5 things you can do for your health starting now. Start lifting. Women naturally begin to lose muscle mass and strength as they get older, particularly accelerating around menopause, says Oliver Raby, a London-based NHS and private GP. Strength training helps preserve muscle, improves metabolic health, and maintains physical function, as well as being especially valuable for bone health and warding off osteoporosis. Try to do at least 2 sessions, lifting weights, using resistance bands, or enlisting body weight per week. Increase calcium. Foods rich in the mineral include full-fat Greek yogurt, cottage cheese, and oily fish such as sardines, mackerel, and salmon, explains Robin Cohen, a GP at HCA Healthcare UK, of the nutrient that's vital for everything from bones and muscles to the heart and nerves. He recommends seeking a blood test to check that you don't have any specific deficiencies that need addressing too. Prioritize sleep. It plays a huge role in physical and mental health, affecting mood, concentration, appetite, and energy levels. But it's often one of the first things to suffer when life becomes busy or stressful, notes Dr. Raby. For many women, sleep can also be affected by hormonal changes, particularly during midlife. His advice? Create a wind-down routine in the 30 to 60 minutes before you go to bed. That might include dimming lights, putting work away, listening to music, reading, stretching, or another relaxing activity. Eat more fiber. Fiber has powerful health benefits, including reducing the risk of bowel cancer, heart disease, and type 2 diabetes, shares Lucy Hooper, a private GP and co-founder of Coin Medical in London, of why you should aim for 30 grams a day. If your current intake is low, increase it gradually by 5 to 10 grams per day and drink plenty of water to minimize bloating. Seeds, beans, lentils, fruits, and nuts can be added to salads, yogurt, or alongside dishes such as salmon or chicken. Reduce substances, particularly smoking, vaping, and excess alcohol, advises Dr. Raby. Smoking remains one of the most damaging things for long-term health, while vaping is not risk-free, and people end up doing it more frequently. As for alcohol, drinking too much over time can affect multiple systems in the body, including the liver, brain, and cardiovascular system, and is linked to an increased risk of several cancers. Struggling to cut down? Ask your GP to advise on services such as the NHS Stop Smoking Service or Smart Recovery. 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From Women's Health Magazine. We have reached the end of today's Women's Hour. Thanks for joining us. My name is Kelly Pyle, and I am your Sun Sounds of Arizona volunteer broadcaster. I hope you enjoyed the articles that I shared with you today, and you'll join us again next week for another interesting and entertaining collection of articles from women's magazines. 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

There, this is the romance program. I'm volunteer Jeannie Yost for Sun Sounds. I've got one story coming up this hour I hope you'll enjoy. It's from True Love Magazine called Sold in a Poker Game. Here's the story. Great legs, a masculine, unfamiliar voice murmured near my ear. I jerked around, my eyes wide and startled. One moment I was engrossed in picking out two of the best steaks in the meat counter, and the next I was facing a flattering, handsome stranger. The town where I live is small, so I knew immediately who the stranger was. Everyone knows. They knew from the moment the sheriff decided to hire someone from out of town. I smiled. You must be the new deputy, Leon Garrett. I held out my hand and then blushed as I realized I was still holding a package of ground beef. Shoving it into the basket, I offered my hand again. His grip was strong and warm, sending a startling tingle along my arm and into my belly. His smile revealed slightly crooked but extremely white teeth. His own, I thought. Absurdly pleased by the discovery, I managed, by frequent visits to the dentist and diligent brushing, to save my own. But my husband, Mitch, wears false teeth at 45. He hates it, and he swore the kids and me to secrecy, as if everyone didn't know anyway. Like I said, our town is small. And you must be his... grinned, widened in amusement. I don't have a clue. It's a bit disconcerting to be known and to not know anyone. A college man, I thought, judging by his speech. I'm an avid reader and know what disconcerting means, but I would bet my household money that half the people in town don't. We don't have much that the residents of Waldenburg, Mississippi are dumb, just not into using words they can't spell. People who are tend to be labeled a snob, or in the case of a man, prissy. I smiled, imagining my plain talking husband's reaction when he meets Leon Garrett for the first time. My smile grew wider when I realized I had a hair appointment the next morning. By then, the name Leon Garrett would be on the lips of every gossiping woman in town. The hair dryers would be steaming. "I'm Renee Richards," I said. "Nice legs and a nice smile, Renee." Leon Garrett's brow lifted. He was obviously flirting, although I know he noticed my wedding rings. I wondered if he also noticed that I'm about 10 years his senior. Blushing like a teenager, I said, "You know how to make an old woman feel good." I couldn't tell if his surprised expression mocked me or not. "You're not old. Nobody with legs like yours can be a day over 30. Over his shoulder, I caught sight of Katie, the cashier, watching me with unmistakable curiosity. I began to feel slightly uneasy with the conversation. "I'm 46. It never pained me to tell my age before, but suddenly it did, and that bothered me too. I love my husband and was never unfaithful to him. So what was I doing flirting with a stranger? And was I flirting? No, I thought, deciding to be fair to myself. He is flirting. My only crime was in letting him. But damn it, it felt good. "I don't believe you. Would you like to see my driver's license, deputy?" I joked, determined to steer the conversation away from my legs and my teeth.
Well, I'd better get back to my shopping. Mitch will be expecting his dinner. Mitch? I flashed my rings beneath his nose. My husband. Hint, hint. He didn't take it. I should have known you were taken. He drawled, his gaze boldly gliding up and down my body. All the pretty ones are. Not really, I said, truly becoming flustered. There are lots of young single women in this town. So you're not married? I told myself the moment the question was out that I was merely gathering food for gossip. The young single woman at the beauty parlor the next day would be delighted to know his marital status. Not yet, but I'm looking. His look suggested he was looking in the wrong direction. I can't deny that I was flattered, but I was also uncomfortable. If he were doing a little harmless teasing, surely he would have given up the game by then. If Mitch found out, he would immediately dislike the guy. Since Mitch is a man with many friends, it wouldn't be a good start for Leon, not in a town this small. The residents of Waldenburg stick together. I hoped that Leon Garrett wouldn't find out the hard way. Well, it was nice to meet you, Leon. I hope you like living in Waldenburg. The folks here are great, as I'm sure you'll find out. I turned away, focusing all of my attention on the selection of steaks that Barry the butcher had displayed with his usual flair. So determined that the conversation with flirty Leon was at an end, I jumped when he spoke again. I thought he was gone, and I told myself sternly, I hoped he was gone. So what does this lucky Mitch do for a living? He asked, moving so close that his belt brushed my hip. With a nervous gasp, I stepped away, breaking the alarming contact. He has his own freight business. To cover my flustered state, I added jokingly, but he makes his real money gambling. Although I said this with poker-faced seriousness, Leon somehow knew I was kidding. Well, in that case, I'll have to keep a close eye on Mitch. I heard what he didn't say. Wouldn't be Mitch he'd be keeping a close eye on. Everything I said seemed to land me in hot water. Leon Garrett, I realized, has a talent for twisting my words to suit him. I decided it was time to be blunt. Hopefully, I didn't have to get rude. Mr. Garrett, Leon, he insisted with that startling smile. Leon, I said for the sake of argument, you'll find out soon enough that anything you do in this town is everyone's business, and right now we're being watched. I groaned as he turned around and surveyed the store. His gaze narrowed and thoughtful, his smile gone. I had a feeling that whoever saw that look would immediately find someone else to watch, at least until he turned back around. I had the advantage of seeing Katie over the shoulder, and knew the moment she resumed her unabashed spying. Katie's brother is a good friend of Mitch's, so I had good reason to worry. Having a brief, polite conversation with a newcomer isn't a crime, but holding a long, intimate-looking conversation with one is another thing altogether. Leon's smile didn't return. He gave me a hard look. Are you afraid of your husband, Renee? I laughed at his absurd question, a question I thought was a bit on the personal side, coming from someone I just met. Of course not. Whatever gave you that idea? You did. For
a moment, I was speechless. Finally, I laughed again, but even I heard the nervousness in the sound. Look, Leon, I'm not sure how we got on this track, but I really do have to get going. Mitch works hard, so I like to have his dinner ready when he gets home. He's a lucky man. You said that already. When he didn't leave, I realized with regret that he was forcing me to get rude. Look, if I gave you the impression that I was coming on to you, I'm sorry. I'm a happily married woman. He held up his hands, his brown eyes crinkling as his smile returned. Okay, I can take a hint. That hot gaze of his slid over me again, warming me in places that had no business getting warm. But if you ever change your mind, leaving the offer hanging in the air, he turned and sauntered away. I didn't realize I was staring at his amazingly firm-looking butt until I heard Katie giggle. Face hot, I jerked my gaze away and pretended a great interest in the steaks for the third time. I quickly grabbed two thick New York strips and pitched them into the basket. That's the wonderful thing about your kids growing up and moving out, I thought, determined to get my mind out of the gutter. Mitch and I can now eat pretty much what we want. Gone are the days when we had to make a pound of hamburger to feed two adults and four kids. I still cook for them on Sundays, along with my two grandchildren, something I belatedly realized I didn't mention to flirty Leon. The other 6 days of the week are mine and Mitch's, and we are enjoying the heck out of them. We love our kids and enjoyed raising them, but now we are enjoying each other and the blessed quiet. Finally relaxing, I pushed the grocery cart to the checkout and began to empty the contents of the basket onto the counter. He's a hunk, Katie whispered loudly. What did he say to you? Is he married? With an inward groan, I met Katie's avid gaze. Her big baby blues were huge and glittering with interest. She popped her gum continuously, despite the constant complaints from her customers. She has been a checker at Finley's Grocery for 10 years and knows everyone and everyone's business. She is, quite frankly, one of the leading gossips in town. I managed a cool smile. If I told you then, I wouldn't have anything to talk about at the beauty parlor in the morning, because everyone would already know. My smile turned smug. So I guess you'll just have to wait. Katie popped her gum, shrugging carelessly. I'll find out for myself. Her expression turned sly. I just hope Mitch doesn't find out how friendly he got with his wife. Slamming the steaks onto the counter with unnecessary force, I said, if he does, then I'll know who told the lie. Who do you think he'll believe? Up until that moment, I liked Katie, but I don't like to be threatened, and she most definitely threatened me. Staring at her until she looked away, I added in a milder voice, besides, I'm at least 10 years older than he is. He didn't seem to notice, Katie blurted out. She clamped a hand over her mouth, her eyes wide and apologetic. Sorry, Renee, sometimes I get carried away. Apology accepted. Now get me checked out. Mitch's dinner is going to be late already. He'd probably beat me 6 ways to Sunday. Katie giggled, and the sound reminded me of how young she is. I felt slightly ashamed, thinking I might have been too hard on her. Yeah, right, she said, rolling her eyes. Mitch is so mean, he scares me to death. I had to smile at her dramatics. Yeah, me too. Do you care if we play poker here tonight?
Mitch asked me as I cleared the table of our dinner dishes. It wasn't Mitch's night to host the game, but I knew that Kinsley's wife, Reva, just had minor breast surgery to remove a benign cyst. Sure, babe, you'd better run to the store and stock up on beer and chips, though. I stacked the last dish in the dishwasher and then added, and pick me up a bottle of pina colada mix, will you? I might as well have a few drinks if I'm going to be stuck in our bedroom all night. When the guys play poker, I stay out of sight. It makes them feel as if they have the house to themselves. Without me around, they don't have to watch their language and worry about getting too loud. Mitch left to make a beer and snack run, and I finished cleaning the kitchen, then began setting the table up in the dining room for poker, bringing out the poker chips, cards, and adding extra chairs from the kitchen. We married young when Mitch was 17 and I was 16. Our parents tried to talk us out of getting married, but like most teenagers, we didn't listen. We were convinced that we met our soulmates and didn't see any reason to waste time. Turns out we were right, and don't think I don't remind my mother every chance I get. Right away, we started our family, and by the time I was 23, we had 4 kids, 3 boys and 1 girl. Mitch owned his own freight business and did pretty well most of the time. I worked until our second child. By that time, Mitch and I decided it was useless for me to work, give half my paycheck to a daycare center, and come home too tired to move. He's good at helping, but he often worked long hours, and sometimes he was out on the road for days before he made it home. So I quit working at the shoe factory and became a full-time wife and mother. I loved it. The kids loved it. And Mitch loved coming home to a clean house and a home-cooked meal. We had to cut a lot of corners, but we made it okay. The toughest times were in the winter when Mitch's freight business slowed down. It didn't take us long to get smart and save money during the summer to get us by when that happened again. But our hard work paid off. We now own our own modest home, a fishing boat, a camper, and 10 acres of land surrounding our house. 2 years ago, Mitch surprised me with a beautiful chestnut mare. I always wanted a horse, and now I have one. Every morning I get up at 6 o'clock to ride Beauty. It's the best gift Mitch ever gave me. On Sundays after dinner, my granddaughters Isabel and Taylor take turns riding Beauty. 3 of my grown children are married with wonderful jobs. My youngest son is in college, studying to become a computer analyst. I was so happy, it scared me. Everything was rosy, and I kept waiting for the proverbial shoe to fall. Nobody, I thought, could be this lucky forever. Most of the time, I could reason my fears away. Lucy, I'm home, Mitch called cheerfully. My log down memory lane came to an end as Mitch returned with his goodies, calling out in a bad imitation of Ricky Ricardo from I Love Lucy. I never told him that he sucks at impressions. What he doesn't know can't hurt him, I decided. Mitch spotted a dining room table as he passed the doorway leading into the kitchen. Wow, you've got the table set up and everything. My brows lifted at the huge bottle of tequila he purchased. Mitch is a beer drinker, and so are most of his buddies. Planning to get plastered tonight?
I teased. It wasn't difficult to imagine the four of them sitting around the table, challenging each other with shots of tequila. At least one of them would wind up puking in the toilet before the night was over. Mitch shot me a sheepish smile. Now, oh, new guy joining us tonight. He said he likes tequila. He wiggled his eyebrows. You know that none of us are about to admit that we can't hold our liquor. But you can't, darling, I pointed out gently. Yeah, Mitch admitted without embarrassment, but he doesn't know that. Suddenly, I realized the implication of what he said. My heart jumped. Are you talking about the new deputy? I hoped I sounded casual. Mitch didn't seem to find anything suspicious in my voice, thank God. Yeah, Leon Garrett. I believe he's from Chicago. Before I could open my mouth, Mitch rolled his eyes and continued, as if reciting the paper. No, he's not married, and yes, he's good-looking. I mean, I don't think so, he added with comical haste. But Tina down at the drugstore seems to think he is, and Susan at Huck's. Some people might have been surprised by how fast word gets around. I wasn't, and I wasn't about to confess that I already knew more about Leon than Mitch could tell me. I let him talk, keeping busy drying the dishes and putting them away so that he wouldn't notice how nervous I suddenly became. Leon Garrett was coming to play poker at my house. I suddenly realized that Leon Garrett also lied by omission. He obviously already met Mitch before he met me. Not that I give a dang what he looks like, Mitch said. Just thought I'd give you a head start on the gossip. Got a hair appointment in the morning, don't ya? I nodded. He continued. Haven't found out yet why he left Chicago to come to this rinky-dink town, but I figure I'll know before the night is over. He paused, looking in one cabinet after another. Frustrated, he turned to me. Okay, I give up. Where's that set of Cardinals shot glasses I got for Christmas last year? That was 3 years ago, Mitch. I reached out and opened a cabinet. He'd already searched. Look again. I looked in that one. Look again. It's a male thing, darling. They're sitting right in front of your nose. Without acknowledging his mistake, Mitch began lining up shot glasses along the counter. When he saw me watching him, he flushed. Well, he's kind of prissy, if you know what I mean. I did know, and I couldn't resist smiling at Mitch's description. I knew Leon would get that label, taking words that most people around town only hear on television. We're going to have to break him in, show him how to be a manly man, Mitch added, genuinely serious. By the time we get through with him, he'll be begging us to let him drink a brew. My impression of Leon Garrett didn't match Mitch's impression. I didn't think Leon would be begging anyone to do anything, not in this lifetime, at least. Of course, that's after we relieve the man of his money. I leaned against the counter and crossed my arms. How are you so sure that that's going to happen? Mitch snorted with the smug arrogance of his sex. Honey, how long have I been playing poker? About 30 years, give or take a few. And how often do I lose? He persisted. Not often. Mitch stepped in front of me, lifted my arms, and dropped them around his neck. He pressed against me. I gazed in his still, handsome, boyish face. His eyes are sky blue, while mine are hazel. All four of our kids have blue eyes and his jolly disposition. Yes, I'm indeed lucky.
I ran my fingers through his thinning hair as I asked, "Does the new deputy know that you guys play for real money?" "I'm sure Chris told him. Chris is the sheriff and one of Mitch's regular poker buddies. If he gets all prissy on us, Chris, we'll rake him over the coals." "Yeah, Chris is good at that." I could feel Mitch getting aroused, and I knew that if I didn't move, we'd end up in the bedroom, and there wasn't time. I think I'm going for a ride before it gets dark. When Mitch looked comically dismayed, I chuckled. "Don't worry, I'll go straight to our room when I get back. Just pretend I'm not here." His hand crept up my blue jean-covered thigh. "But don't you want to and have the guys tease me about how long it takes us to answer the door?" I shook my head. "I don't think so." An image of Leon's hot brown eyes came to mind. Just the thought of Leon seeing me all flushed and messed from lovemaking made my stomach quiver. A man like him would know. Yes, he would definitely know. I quickly moved out of Mitch's arms before I gave myself away. "You'd better get in the shower. You'll know Bert always gets here early, hoping to find some leftovers." Mitch let me go reluctantly. I feel sorry for the guy. He's been to the emergency room twice this year because of food poisoning. I paused at the back door, grinning back at Mitch. "Don't feel sorry for him, Mitch. From what I hear, Julie has other talents that make up for her lack of cooking skills." I sucked my jaws together, blushing even as I performed the vulgar action. I laughed at Mitch's stunned, envious expression. "Really?" he asked in a squeaky voice. "Really?" Mitch clasped his hand to his heart in mock injury. "Honey, you have nothing to worry about. I've got all the women I can handle right here at home. Besides, I like my women with teeth, the better to bite you with." I flung over my shoulder as I let myself out through the back door. It's a standing joke between us, an intimate memory of our first disastrous venture into oral sex during our honeymoon. Mitch claims he still carries scars in the form of teeth marks. He's lying, of course. I'm not that bad. I've definitely improved my technique since then. If he wasn't too drunk to participate, I would refresh Mitch's memory that night. It was growing dark by the time I finished brushing Beauty down and headed to the house. I let myself in through the back door into the kitchen, intending to fix myself a pitcher of piña colada and sneak past the rowdy poker players in the dining room. The week before, I bought the movie Deuce Bigelow, and I was looking forward to watching it on the television set we have in our room after I took a quick shower. I did not want to run into flirty Leon and risk him telling everyone that we already met. Mitch would wonder why I didn't mention it. Heck, I should be asking myself the same question. Only I didn't want to. I was afraid of the answer. For once, I was glad for the noise the guys were making. It covered the sound of the blender so that I was able to make my pitcher of drink without interfering with the poker game. I knew that if they had any idea I was within hearing distance, they would immediately become quiet. Women love their hair appointments for the opportunity to talk, and I know that men love their poker games for the same reason. They gossip, they joke, they tell lies upon lies to each other. "Now I know how you keep those legs in shape," a now familiar voice drawled directly from behind.
I froze in the act of gathering up the blender pitcher. My heart began to pound with a mixture of excitement and alarm. Leon Garrett must have seen me dart past the doorway. Was he watching me? He must have been, and Mitch must have told him. I went riding, but what did Leon tell Mitch? I wondered. My palms began to sweat. I couldn't just stand there holding a melting pitcher of drinks with my back to him. I had to do something. Taking a deep breath to steady my nerves, I painted a distant, polite smile on my face and turned. I wore a sports bra beneath my blouse to keep my breasts from bouncing around while I was riding, and I was self-consciously aware that my nipples were visible through the thin covering. If you're looking for the beer, I said, it's in the fridge. If you're looking for the tequila, it's right there on the counter. The chips are Renee. I stopped babbling and stared at him like a frightened rabbit. I knew I had nothing to fear. I was in my own house, and my husband was sitting a few yards away in the next room. But I felt threatened, not physically, but emotionally. I didn't want to feel flattered or attracted to this man, but I felt both. I'm 46, for goodness sake. I couldn't fathom why this young, good-looking man, out of all the women in Waldenburg, targeted me. He walked closer, and I backed away until I came up against the counter. I didn't care if he knew that I was afraid of him. But flirty Leon apparently had no quarrel with his conscience. I think I'm going to like living in Waldenburg, he said, keeping his voice low. Not that anyone but me could have heard him over the racket the players were making in the dining room. Don't stay on my account, I said, lifting my chin. In fact, I would appreciate it if you would stop stalking me. He laughed. You like it, admit it. No, I don't. A part of me did, yes, but a bigger part of me didn't. Besides, he really was beginning to scare me. And I'd also like to remind you that you're in my home and that my husband is in the next room. So is the sheriff, I recalled, and the thought calmed me. I suddenly felt silly. Leon wasn't likely to push himself on me with his boss and my husband within shouting distance. Leon smiled. I know, that's part of the temptation, isn't it? No, I swallowed hard. Somehow Leon got the wrong impression and I had to fix it. I don't know how to make this any plainer, Leon. I'm very, very happily married, and I have no interest in having an affair with anyone. There wasn't a doubt in my mind that he didn't believe me. He kept on smiling, a smug, knowing gleam in his eyes. Whatever you say, Renee. When he grabbed the bottle of tequila and left the room, I sagged against the counter. My knees were weak, still clutching my pitcher of piña colada, which I suddenly realized I needed desperately. I circled around the dining room, through the living room, and into our bedroom. I caught myself in the act of locking the door behind me and then reluctantly left it unlocked. If Mitch popped in to check on me, he'd wonder why I locked the door. I was being ridiculously paranoid. Leon wouldn't dare come after me in my own bedroom. He's bold, but he isn't stupid, or is he? Chewing on my bottom lip, I eyed the door and then sighed and turned away. Of course he wouldn't. I was letting my imagination run away with me. I took a quick shower, slipped into my old terry cloth robe, and popped the movie into the VCR. I poured a drink and made myself comfortable on the bed. Three pina coladas later, I was feeling pretty mellow. The movie was over. I lay there listening to the muffled
laughter coming from the dining room. They were still at it, I realized, and apparently having a good time. I wondered if Mitch was winning and if Leon Garrett was drunk on tequila. More than a little tipsy, I drifted off to sleep. My last thought was that I hoped Mitch would wake me when he came to bed and that he wasn't too drunk to make love. I awoke sometime later. I don't know how long I was asleep. When Mitch came to bed, I turned out the lights. Mitch struggling to take his clothes off in the dark, I lay there half awake, smiling, because I suspected Leon Garrett wasn't the only one who knocked back a few tequilas. The guys probably showed off in front of the new guy. "Mitch, you drunk?" I asked in a sleepy whisper. Instead of answering, he grunted and stumbled into the nightstand beside the bed. I giggled, scooting over to make room. He landed ungracefully beside me. He reeked of tequila. My reaction to him was automatic, practically a habit over the years. I reached my hand beneath the covers. Normally, Mitch has problems performing when he's had too much to drink. Then it hit me, belatedly, I suppose, because I was half asleep and still tipsy. He wasn't my husband. My husband is average. This man was more than blessed in that department. For a long, stunned moment, I froze that way, clutching him, clutching someone, rather than my husband in the most intimate way. Then I jerked my hand away, jumping from the bed as if someone jabbed me with a cattle prod. I stood there shaking, debating whether to scream or just run. Then Leon Garrett spoke, his words slightly slurred. "Ah, honey, don't be that way. I won you fair and square." Won me? I didn't have the slightest idea what he meant. My voice shook with shock and fury. "Get out! Get out of my bed and get out of my house." Since I was wearing a short summer nightgown, I snatched up my robe. I could just make out Leon's shape on the bed. He didn't move. "I'm warning you, Leon. I'm going to count to three and then I'm going to scream for Mitch. He won't hear you." I inhaled sharply at his smug response. Raw fear clutched at my throat, making my voice hoarse. What have you done to him?" "Relax, baby," Leon drawled. "He's not dead, just passed out." "You did it on purpose?" Suddenly, I was very certain my guess was right. "You urged him to buy the tequila because you planned to get him drunk so that you could sneak in here and get into bed with his wife?" "I didn't have to sneak. I told you that he owes me." I backed up in alarm. "There's a difference between money and sex. There's a difference between sex and making love," Leon said softly, "and I plan on making love to you." His conceit astounded me. I said coldly, "Get out." Neither did I believe that Mitch agreed to this ridiculous arrangement. I'm sure Leon would love for me to think it, though, since it would be to his advantage. Before I realized he moved, he grabbed me around the waist and toppled me onto the bed. I struggled, pushing at him. Maybe I should have screamed, but I think I was too embarrassed. I started crying. He was up and off the bed in an instant. Don't cry, don't cry." He sounded remarkably sober then. "I wasn't trying to rape you. I just kept on crying. I was ashamed and humiliated by what nearly happened. What if Mitch finds out? What if Mitch believes that I came on to Leon?" "Look," Leon said, "I was telling the truth when I said that Mitch okayed this. He owes me big time." I refused to acknowledge him. "No,
I thought, Mitch would never agree to offer his wife in place of money. The nasty thought crept in, and I couldn't shake it after that. I know people do really stupid things when they're drunk. I was absolutely certain, though, if Mitch did agree, he wasn't fully aware of it. I stiffened when Leon's hand closed over my shoulder, but he let go almost immediately. I'm sorry, Renee. I guess I misunderstood you. I thought you felt the attraction between us, so I found a way we could act on it without you compromising your principles. If I wasn't so upset, I might have laughed at his absurd explanation, as if getting Mitch's permission would make it any less of an act of adultery. Just leave me alone, I mumbled. Okay, I will, but I just want you to know that I still find you immensely attractive. So if you ever go, I shouted recklessly. If Mitch were awake, he couldn't have failed to hear me that time. Finally, I heard the door open and close. I was alone with my thoughts. I started thinking about what Leon said. What if he's telling the truth about Mitch? What if I don't know Mitch? After I felt that I gave Leon plenty of time to leave the house, I got up and crept from our bedroom. The light in the dining room was still on, as well as the living room lamp beside the sofa. The yellowish glow revealed Kinsley passed out on the couch, snoring softly. Chris, our esteemed sheriff, was sound asleep, sitting upright in the easy chair beside the sofa. Ross, the sheriff's brother-in-law, was sprawled on the carpet between the dining room and the living room. I had to step carefully around him. I found Mitch at the dining room table, his head cradled on his arms. He obviously passed out. I moved closer, my nose wrinkling at the strong smell of tequila. Empty shot glasses littered the table. The huge jug of tequila lay empty on its side, amongst the scattered poker chips and empty snack bags. Gently, I shook him. Mitch, wake up, darling, and come to bed. He groaned but didn't open his eyes. I shook him harder. Mitch, get up and come to bed. You'll get a crick in your neck if you sleep here all night. I pulled on his arm, wrestling him to his feet. He didn't open his eyes, but he began to walk with me, or stumble, rather. Once in our bedroom, I undressed him and shoved him onto the bed, and then I went to look up the house. I didn't want to take any chances of Leon returning. The next morning, I would confront Mitch about Leon's accusation.

coffee. The others were already gone, locking the back door after them. It wasn't the first time the guys were too drunk to go home at night, and I figured it wouldn't be the last. As long as they didn't get sick on my carpet, I didn't really care. I'd much rather have drunks sleeping in my living room than to have their deaths on my conscience. When the coffee was made, I poured two mugs and returned to the bedroom, sitting on the bed beside Mitch. I shook him. "Hey, wake up and smell the coffee." Slowly he opened his eyes. They were horribly bloodshot. "What time is it?" he asked, rubbing his eyes. He pushed himself up to a sitting position and reached for his coffee. "It's 7. I waited patiently for him to come to full alertness. "How did I get to bed?" "I carried you." I smiled to show that I was joking. "You walked or stumbled with my help." "Oh," Mitch's smile was sheepish. "My head's splitting open," he said, still smiling, "and I think I need to puke." Mitch is like that. Very seldom does anything get him down, even hellish hangovers. And like a typical man, he sounded almost proud of his condition. "We drank that prissy guy under the table," he announced. My smile faded. "Did you empty his pockets, too?" Frowning, Mitch finally shook his head. "No, I think he beat the crap out of me." His frown deepened. He began to look at me with faint suspicion. "I don't remember." "Are you certain you don't remember, Mitch?" I asked softly. "Because Leon said you owed him big time." "When did he tell you that?" "When he came to collect." When Mitch continued to look blank, I sighed. Mitch is never able to lie to me, and I knew then that he wasn't faking. He really didn't remember, which didn't tell me what I needed to know. Did he or did he not sell me in a poker game? "Why would he come to you for money?" Mitch asked, clearly puzzled. I told him I would get him the money Monday, when the banks open, or at least I think I did. My gaze never wavered from his. "That's not what Leon said. He said that you told him he could have me instead of money." Mitch looked as if someone just punched him. "He said what? You mean he... did he..." He muttered a four-letter curse I seldom hear hear him use, slamming his empty coffee cup onto the nightstand so hard that he cracked the pottery. "Honey, I swear to you that I would never do something like that." His bloodshot gaze narrowed on my face. "Did he put the move on you?" I nodded, knowing I had to get out in the it had to get out in the open, and I had to tell him everything. "He seemed to think he had your permission." Another four-letter curse blasted my ears. Mitch pushed me from the bed and then got up. He reached for his pants on the floor, his expression thunderous. "I'll show that bastard what happens when someone messes with my wife." I put a hand on Mitch's arm. His muscles were clenched and rock hard. "Don't, Mitch. I think we settled it." Mitch stiffened. "How? Just how did you settle it, Renee?" It was now or never. If I didn't tell him, someone else might. Then he'd wonder why I didn't. "Mitch, I met Leon Garrett yesterday at the grocery store. We talked for a bit." My gaze fell from Mitch's. "He was flirting with me, and I think I may have given him the wrong impression. There, I told Mitch about my part in this whole ugly scenario." "Why didn't you tell me yesterday when I was talking about Leon?" There was no accusation in Mitch's question, just a big dose of hurt. "I think I would have preferred the accusation." I swallowed hard, because I felt guilty, I guess, for talking to him and for feeling flattered that he was flirting with me. "Nothing wrong with

feeling flattered, Renee, but I could tell by his voice that there was something wrong with it. He was hurt by my confession. I felt miserable all over again. Mitch, I love you, and only you. Leon's younger, and I think that's why I was flattered. Very seriously, Mitch said, Renee, you may be 46, but you look 36. A man like Leon is bound to notice. His scowl returned, but he still needs to know that he can't mess with my wife. He jerked up on his shirt and began to fasten it. I'm not mad at you for feeling flattered, but I'm mad at him for trying to take advantage of it. I know Mitch well enough to know that I couldn't stop him. He was bound and determined to confront Leon Garrett and give him a piece of his mind, warn him away from his woman. And yes, the woman in me was relieved because Mitch's uncharacteristic show of jealousy proved to me that Leon lied. I felt ashamed that I ever doubted my husband in the first place. Be careful, I told him, and don't get into a fight. He's a deputy, after all. Yeah, well, I don't think Chris likes him. Then why did he hire him? Mitch struggled as he sat on the edge of the bed and pulled on his boots. Hired him sight unseen, doing an old buddy a favor or something like that. After Mitch left, I tried to keep busy cleaning up the mess left from the poker game and dumping ashtrays, but my mind kept straying back to the situation. What if Leon lies to Mitch like he lied to me? What if he convinces Mitch that I invited him to our bedroom? I shook my head, telling myself that I was being ridiculous. Within 30 minutes, I heard Mitch's truck pull onto our drive. The back door slammed, making me jump. I braced myself, but it was soon apparent that my tears were groundless. Mitch came into the kitchen, whistling and smiling. Didn't get to talk to him, he announced, because he went back to Chicago. He grunted. Guess he found out we aren't the dumb hicks he thought we are. He caught me in his arms and swung me around, laughing as I squealed. Obviously, his hangover got better. Mitch, put me down, I pleaded. He did, slowly, so that my body slid the length of his. His expression grew serious as he looked into my eyes. Guess I should tell you more often how pretty you are. When I started to shake my head, he stopped me. No, it's true. I'm the luckiest man on earth because I have you, and the dumbest son of a gun alive for not telling you that every day. But he was telling me then, and that's all that matters. Okay, well, that is the end of that story, and that's going to do it for this edition of the Romance Program. As always, thank you so much for listening. This has been Volunteer Jeannie Yost for Sun Sounds. Have a great week and take care of yourselves, and I will talk to you later. Take care. Bye-bye.

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0: Welcome to the Sun City News. My name is Vicki Duke and I'm your volunteer broadcaster bringing to you the news from the Sun City Independent, and I am coming to you from Sun Sounds of Arizona. I am on the front page, first article, Sun City golfers chase the sport's rarest thrill, the hole in one, by Zev Black. As the old saying goes, everyone remembers their first hole in one, that is. Just as Sun City resident Mary Stratford, who can tell exactly what it felt like to hit her first hole in one back in 1999, or Sun City resident Dave Pertile, who remembers every detail of the shot that landed him in the newspaper. According to our CSC Director of Golf, Eddie Raneo, there have been 59 reported holes in one on our CSC courses since 2014. The most have been hit at the Lakes West Golf Course with 16 holes in one. Lake East Golf Course is second with 12, followed by Riverview with 9. Raneo stated in an email that hitting an ace is like winning the lottery. The odds are not in your favor, but when it happens, it's exciting for everyone in the group, he stated. Hole-in-ones are a rare feat. Some people play their whole life and never make one. He added he thinks it's so exciting because it's something every golfer seeks. We may want a perfect swing, but what we really want, that one perfect stroke that puts the ball in the hole for an ace, Raneo stated. He has hit one ace in his golfing career so far. Stratford, on the other hand, has hit 10 holes in one, with 4 coming in Sun City. The first one was very exciting, she stated in an email. And from then on, you're just feeling so lucky when they go in. I love each and every one of them, and I celebrate them. It's been a lot of fun. She was even lucky enough to have 2 holes in one in the same week. After hitting an ace, tradition calls for buying a round for everyone in the clubhouse. Stratford said those drinks cost her $800 that week, and even people who never drink ordered one. Pertile stated his first ace came while playing with his father, adding it was the furthest thing from his mind while stepping up to the tee box on hole 5 at Sun City South Golf Course. I hit it well, right at the pin, and one hopped into the hole, he stated. Well, we were all jumping around and giving high fives. So special to do it with my dad. He added he's had a couple more holes in one since then, but nothing compares to the first one with my dad. That's the end of that article. Next, resident raises concerns during emergency incidents, by Zev Black and Jennifer Jimenez. The common misconception when a vehicle collision occurs is to keep the vehicle in the exact place of the incident. However, Arizona Fire and Medical Authority officials suggest steer it and clear it. Deputy Chief Kane Nixon said if the accident is a minor fender bender, nobody is seriously injured and the vehicles can still safely drive, then it should be moved. carefully move the cars out of the travel lanes to the shoulder, a median, or a nearby parking lot. Leaving drivable vehicles in the middle of a roadway dramatically increases the risk of secondary, much worse, chain reaction crashes, and it creates massive traffic backups that delay our emergency vehicles from getting to other critical calls. Moving to safety doesn't change who was at fault, but it absolutely keeps everyone safer, he added. If residents are involved in traffic accidents, it depends on where the vehicle comes to rest. But the default rule of thumb is if the car is in the middle of a busy roadway, it is generally much safer staying inside it with your seatbelt buckled until emergency services arrive, Nixon said. He described the vehicle as a multi-ton shield equipped with airbags and crumple zones. The moment you step out onto a busy street, you become an unprotected pedestrian exposed to passing traffic, Nixon said. Now, there are two major exceptions. If your vehicle is on fire, or if you manage to safely pull completely off the roadway onto a wide shoulder or a nearby parking lot, then it makes sense to exit carefully and move to a safe sidewalk or grassy area. Individuals stuck in a lane of traffic should stay there, turn on the hazard lights, and wait for the big fire apparatus to block the traffic. When approaching an accident, Nixon said, slow down and, if at all possible, avoid the area entirely. In fact, he said, driving is normal. Past emergency scene is incredibly dangerous. In addition, if individuals hear of a blocked intersection, he said taking a different route is helpful because it keeps the perimeter clear so fire engines, ambulances, and police cars can maneuver quickly. The absolute best way passing drivers and pedestrians can help us is by focusing entirely on their own safety, giving us the room to do our jobs. I know our community is incredibly caring and people naturally want to see if they can lend a hand, which is a beautiful trait of Sun City and Sun City West. But an active emergency scene is a complex, high-risk work zone, he explained. The exceptions are if individuals are directly involved or have a specific medical skill and witness the crash. Arizona law requires drivers to exercise caution whenever they approach a stationary vehicle displaying flashing or warning lights. MCSO Sergeant Joaquin Enriquez stated in an email, the best thing a driver can do is change lanes to move away from a vehicle on the side of the road. However, should this not be possible, it is acceptable to maintain a safe speed under Arizona's move-over law. This law helps protect law enforcement and firefighters, EMS personnel, and stranded motorists who may be working or standing near moving traffic, Enriquez stated. As part of their duty, the Sun City Posse works to protect fire trucks on the side of the road so both residents and firefighters and the fire truck are protected. Members position their car with its lights on so people will see there's an emergency vehicle down the road. down a side road. We try to position our cars so that people are coming down the road, especially if we might be at a corner or the fire trucks are down the other road. People might now see that there's an emergency vehicle down that other road, Sun City Posse Commander Arlene Klutzenar said. They make the turn and they need a little warning that there's emergency vehicles down there. They also ensure nobody messes with the firefighters while they are doing their job. There are some very well-meaning residents in Sun City, but the firemen need to do what they need to do at that moment, Klusenar said. They don't need the neighbors interrupting them at that time. She said the posse does this because it has always been seen as a need of the fire department that we can fulfill when we are in service. Enrique stated that personal safety is the number one priority should someone witness a crash. After that, she advised to call 911 if there are injuries, vehicles blocking traffic, fire, or other hazards. When calling 911, individuals should provide the location, number of vehicles involved, any inquiries or injuries, and immediate danger. Enriquez added that people should not place themselves in danger trying to help others unless it is an immediate life-threatening emergency and it can be done safely. Unless you are trained to provide emergency medical care, please avoid moving injured persons unless they are in immediate danger, such as from fire or oncoming traffic, she stated. Witnesses often provide valuable information that helps MCSO accurately determine what occurred. However, the public should avoid interfering with the investigations or remaining at the scene longer than necessary once their information has been provided. Nixon said residents can protect emergency personnel by treating their workspace with the same caution as a high-risk construction zone. Put cell phones away, eliminate distractions inside your car, and pay close attention to the firefighters or police officers who are directing traffic. In addition, drivers should never drive over a fire hose lying across the road. Nixon said it is an absolute lifeline for putting out fires and protecting crews. If the community focuses on protecting us, we can focus 100% of our energy on the emergency, he added. And that's the end of that article. Next, we have an article by Zev Black. Are You Okay program can save lives. For the roughly 75 Sun City residents enrolled at the Are You Okay program, safety starts with a simple phone call every day. According to the Maricopa County Sheriff's Department Communications Division, the program provides peace of mind for both participants and their families. Every day at the same time the residents gets to choose the time, MCSO will call those enrolled with an automatic message asking the recipient to press a certain number if they are okay. If the resident doesn't answer on the first call, the computer will try two more times. If the resident still doesn't answer, a real person will call the resident. And if that fails, the deputy will be sent to the resident's house. While the call itself is simple, it can quickly identify when someone may need assistance, whether it's due to a medical emergency, a fall, or another unexpected situation. The MCSO Communication Division stated in an email, "Sometimes just knowing that someone will notice if they don't answer provides a tremendous sense of security." According to the Sun City Posse dispatcher Joe Sindelbaugh, the program started in Australia to prevent suicide. It's a program to combat isolation to some extent or help the person feel safer, and people around that person feel safer as well. The Sun City Posse helps MCSO by assisting residents through the sign-up process, which Sindelbaugh said is easy. He added that he always encourages residents to ask questions. "We're really concerned that our people are taken care of," Posse Executive Officer Don Ehrlich said. He added, residents don't have to live alone to be enrolled in the program, along with a couple other reasons that has prevented some people from signing up. "This is such an easy program," Ehrlich said. "It's absolutely free, including the stamp to send it back to us. Some people are hesitant. They say, my neighbor checks on me every day. I've heard that many times. Or my son, what happens if your neighbor falls? Then nobody knows." The MCSO Communication Division stated in the email, "There have been numerous occasions in which a participant didn't answer the scheduled call. One of these times resulted in a welfare check where the unseen deputy saw the resident's feet sticking out between the bed and the wall. They had fallen out of their bed and were unable to get up or call for help. The deputies called for medical services. It's a powerful reminder that what starts as a simple daily phone call can ultimately become a life-saving intervention." Ehrlich and Sandelbaugh, who both love the program, "There is currently no system to allow deaf residents to use the program. MCSO stated it is always interested in ways to make our services more accessible and inclusive. That being said, there are no immediate plans to implement this into the program. However, as communication technologies continue to evolve, we remain open to evaluating options that would allow more members of our community to benefit from wellness check programs like Are You OK?" it stated. For more information, call the Posse at 623-972-2555. Next, Banner Health receives $6 million grant to accelerate early detection of Parkinson's disease. Banner Sun Health Research Institute has been awarded $6 million over 3 years, a grant awarded by Aligning Science Across Parkinson's in partnership with the Michael J. Fox Foundation for Parkinson's Research to support the development of biomarkers to help identify those with Parkinson's disease. Banner will join the Collaborative Research Network, an international multidisciplinary, multi-institutional network working to address high priority research questions about the disease. The announcement is part of ASAP's $261 million expansion of the CRN, which now includes 67 teams across 187 institutions in 24 countries. The network brings together leading scientists to tackle critical questions about Parkinson's through team-based collaboration and open science, enabling data sharing and faster progress across the field. The program, led by Nicholas Ashton, PhD, Senior Director of Banner's Fluid Biomarker Program, brings together a multidisciplinary team of co-investigator institutions spanning biomarker discovery, antibody development, and assay deployment, including Beckman Coulter Diagnostics, Quanterix, Abcam, and the University of Gothenburg. We are so thrilled to be recognized by this global research initiative that supports a collaborative approach to accelerate research and validation of emerging therapeutic targets for Parkinson's disease and related disorders, said Dr. Ashton. This recognition supports our overarching mission to develop and validate fluid-based biomarkers that enable earlier detection of disease and help advance the development of targeted therapies. Aligning science across Parkinson's is expanding the research network to map the biological blueprint of Parkinson's disease and build a standardized toolkit of global research resources needed to turn discoveries into treatments. This next phase of the initiative focuses on understanding why Parkinson's varies from person to person, including differences in symptoms, age of onset, and rate of progression, and advancing discoveries toward more precise diagnostics and future therapies. This effort includes developing new resources that allow researchers around the world to work from some high-quality foundation, removing obstacles that slow down drug development. Parkinson's disease is incredibly complex, with wide variation in symptoms, age of onset, and progression between patients, says Corey Casper, MD, MPH, Banner's Health Chief Resource Officer. This funding enables Banner to contribute our biomarker expertise to a coordinated global effort tackling the most critical questions about the disease and moving promising discoveries into the treatment pipeline faster. Over the past 5 years, the CRN has generated hundreds of research resources, including data sets, code protocols, and lab materials, which are used by scientists worldwide. The Fluid Biomarker Program includes two labs that are making the few worldwide where biomarker blood tests and cerebrospinal fluid assays are both developed and engineered for large-scale deployment. Led by Dr. Ashton, who made major contributions to biofluid research at the University of Gothenburg in Sweden, the program is developing and validating biological markers in bodily fluids to support early detection of neurodegenerative diseases, cancer, and autoimmune disorders. The program spans the full spectrum from biomarker discovery to clinical implementation, serving academic and industry partners worldwide. For more information, visit bannerhealth.com/about. And that's the end of that article and the end of our time together today. I would like to thank you so much for listening to my show, The Sun City News. Again, my name is Vicki Duke, and I am a volunteer broadcaster coming to you from Sun Sounds of Arizona.
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and welcome to Nice News. This is a broadcast about some uplifting and sometimes very unusual topics. This is Joyce Vesper, your Sun Sounds of Arizona volunteer broadcaster. On Nice News, we cover information on various topics from all corners of the world. The program provides a timeout from the daily news that doesn't always cover the happiest of topics. So please, give us a listen. Who knows what might give you a laugh or cause you to remember something from another era or even pique your interest, such as this particular article from It Must Be True, I Read It in the Tabloids. Neil the seal, a 2,200-pound elephant seal the size of a small car, is on a rampage in southern Tasmania. He's tearing down bollards, crushing fences, obstructing roads, and bashing into parked cars in the coastal suburbs of Hobart. He returns to the same area every year, getting larger and more boisterous each time. Most male elephant seals of his age stage dominance battles with other seals, but Neil, he's different. He seems to prefer wrecking man-made objects. As local resident Dale Creamer put it, quote, "It's Neil's world and we're just living in it," unquote. And then there's this article. You know, it wasn't all bad. Englishman Graham Barrett earned his 10th Guinness World Record in June after harvesting a 3.86-pound elephant garlic bulb from his garden. The retired telecoms manager started raking up records 2 years ago, including the heaviest loofah, celeriac, and tomatillo, and the longest pea pod. Last fall, he planted the elephant garlic, a unique species, and instantly knew he had something special, Barrett said. With a bulb 7.5 inches in diameter, his garlic is five times the size of a typical elephant garlic. I wonder what it smells like. And then there's a dog recovering from epilepsy on Long Island who has formed an unlikely and miraculous bond with a household duck. The Carinelli family's golden retriever, Barley, lost his playfulness after starting treatment in 2024. But when the family brought home an American Peking duckling, a friendship instantly developed. Every morning, Barley would go to the duck's outdoor pen, which has a wind-protected shed and a small pool. They often wrestle playfully and spar over food. "Louis has no idea he's a duck," said Tori Carinelli. "He thinks he's a dog." The pair are now inseparable, and the family says the relationship has brought the old joyful Barley back. "Maybe she was just lonely. I'm not really sure," Carinelli says. Christmas came early this year when 36 professional Santa Clauses, Mrs. Clauses, elves met for the 69th World Santa Claus Congress in Denmark. The annual gathering began in 1957 to entertain children and has transformed into a space for employees of the Yuletide season to swap stories, compare beards, and sharpen their craft. Santa impersonators from as far away as the United States and Japan partook in the parades and competed in gingerbread eating and gift wrapping contests. "Christmas isn't a season," said 33-year-old Simon Bronze. "It's a feeling." And this is from It Wasn't All Bad. And here is a viewpoint to ponder. There is one human superpower that artificial intelligence is unlikely to emulate: the capacity for individuality and idiosyncrasy, and the authenticity it yields. Without having to experience the struggle of wrestling and complexity, collaborating with others and integrating unwelcome feedback, LLMs invariably short-circuit something that we humans value very deeply. A surprisingly large proportion of life is spent on meandering, inefficient searches, which one are often the roots of uniqueness and will always place human creation above machine fabrication. So says Nicholas A. Christakis in the Washington Post.
Our next article is titled Meet the Musketeers. Historical Reenactments Appeal to Older Americans is written by Ellen Ryan. Make ready, the lieutenant called out to his troops. Take aim, fire. In their blue coats and yellow-trimmed tricorn hats, the soldiers of the 1st Delaware Regiment pulled the triggers on their muskets. The scene was a reenactment at Brandywine Battlefield Park in southeastern Pennsylvania. It was March 8, 2026, but it could have been September 11, 1777, the day General George Washington's Continental Army took on the British General William Howe's Redcoats. While American patriots and British forces fired on one another using blanks, of course, women portrayed soldiers' relatives known as camp followers. They chatted with visitors and set out a light meal of apricots and figs, dried beef, and pickled eggs. Others mended uniforms. As the United States celebrates its 250th anniversary this year, expect Revolutionary War and similar historical reenactments to receive new attention. It's a practice that has gone on for more than 50 years, one that many older people find in an active way to satisfy their love of history. A lot of people started during the bicentennial, putting on uniforms and such, says Bob Bendesky, 67, president emeritus of the 6th Pennsylvania Regiment Living History Group based in Philadelphia. Now those younger people are the older people, reflecting the era. Across America, reenactors staged Revolutionary War-related events at the Margaretta Days Festival in Machias, Maine, Colonel Market Days in Lebanon, Indiana, and American Revolution, 60 Years War for Ohio in Perrysburg, among many others, and places like Colonial Williamsburg in Virginia and Plymouth Patuxent Museum in Massachusetts interpret colonial life on an ongoing basis. Visitors come from the sensory experience, the sounds and the smells of gunfire, and the up-close visuals that can't be captured in books or movies. Reenactors make the military drills, the clothing, the firearms, the fife and drum as accurate as possible. Many have spent years studying the era. Stephanie Billion, 66, who portrays a civilian camp follower with the 1st Delaware Regiment Living History Group, took classes in clothing design to work on her costumes. Sharing history. Whether portraying rebels or loyalists, farmers or frontier folk, reenactors keep coming back for the camaraderie and to pass on their knowledge to visitors, says Fane Wheeler, 56, an industrial mechanic who has done Revolutionary War reenactment for more than 10 years and was part of the March event in Pennsylvania. Reenactors may demonstrate how to start a fire using 18th century tools or how to shoulder a musket. You learn that so much is still being learned, says Chris Milarnik, 54, president of the 1st Delaware Regiment. For instance, the Delaware Regiment had multiple groups, African Americans, people from Europe, Native Americans. That sense of discovery is what reenactors enjoy. Billion, a retired intelligence analyst, demonstrates weaving using a tape loom and says, "We do living history because it creates a link between the present and the past." This article, written by Ellen Ryan, Meet the Musketeers, Historical Reenactments Appeal to Older Americans. Our next articles come from the editors at Andrews McNeil Syndication, News of the Weird. In his quest to retrieve a bottle of Mountain Dew, a Kansas City, Missouri man fell into a portable restroom toilet tank and was stuck there for 8 hours, with the lid closed, before being rescued. According to Fox 4 News, on July 14th, a driver with Patriot portable restrooms was trying to collect the structures that had been set up for the World Cup watch party when he encountered the trapped occupant. The driver flagged down a nearby police officer who helped him unlock the door. "When we opened the door and didn't see anybody, we thought, honestly, we were talking to a ghost. And then his head popped out of the tank like a game of whack-a-mole or Oscar the Grouch coming out of his can."
A company representative said KCFD had to cut the man out of the toilet and then blasted him with a fire hose to rinse him off. In the portable restroom business, you kind of expect the unexpected, the representative said. But in 6 years, I never thought I'd find someone alive inside one of our toilets. Next article is titled In the Heights. In Wilmington, Illinois, a man was rescued after being stuck in a gas station sign for several hours on July 21st. The man, a maintenance worker, used a special lift to get up to the 130-foot-tall sign to do some work on it. The lift, however, could not come down, leaving the man stranded until emergency personnel were able to procure a crane from a nearby Joliet station. ABC 7 reported that the man appeared to be in good spirits and he refused medical treatment. Next article, clothing optional. Witnesses in northeastern Colorado were met with a startling image on July 16th, a man surfing a moving Union Pacific locomotive. While in the buff, that's what I said, in the buff, Daniel Ray Balance of Arizona allegedly broke a window to get into the train and climbed to the top while it was moving, Fox News reported. Balance faces misdemeanor and felony charges, and authorities have not released a motivation for Balance's antics or whether anyone was injured in the process. Daniel is spending some time at an all-expense-paid stay in the jail, where he is presumed innocent until proven guilty, said the Sedgwick County Sheriff's Office in a social media post. Authorities in Ellisville, Mississippi, are also stumped as to why Caitlin Maxwell, 22, was operating a vehicle, in this case a 2017 Dodge Challenger, while wholly unclothed. The Smoking Gun reported that on July 12th, Maxwell was pulled over during a traffic stop after officers observed the car driving erratically. Police reported that she appeared to be inebriated and that the vehicle smelled strongly of pot. They also discovered 5 firearms and a bag of marijuana. Maxwell faces felony and misdemeanor charges and is in jail on a $35,000 bond. I don't know if she's wearing clothes, however. Eyewitness News. An Odessa, Texas man is reeling after learning that the odor that had been emitting for weeks from a clothes donation box in his neighborhood belonged to a dead body. I never knew where it came from. It just smelled, Juan Enriquez said. But I thought it was a trash can. You know how it smells during the summertime? KOSA reported that the police found the body on July 17th and are working to identify the deceased. But authorities say there's no evidence of foul play. Oh boy, there's a good play on words. Police report. During a traffic stop, police in St. Petersburg, Florida, arrested the driver for a window tint violation and the passengers for several bags of fentanyl that kept falling from the person. The Smoking Gun reported on July 17th that when Yanshi Smith, 26, stepped out of the passenger side of the car, officers noted baggies on the seat and near the ground. Then, while walking to the police van, another bag fell from her buttocks area, according to the police report. But wait, there's more. While Smith was being booked into custody, officers confiscated 2 more baggies from the defendant's vaginal cavity and right breast area. Smith faces charges of drug trafficking and possession of controlled substance in a detention facility. The tech revolution. Humanoid robot surgeons have surgically completed 2 gallbladder removals on large animals, paving the way for human surgeries to be performed by robots. Metro News UK reported on July

said in an article. It's a small world. It sounds like the plot of a psychological thriller. You go on vacation and you stay at a rental where you've never been before. Inside, you admire a framed beach photo on the wall, only to recognize yourself and several family members in the pictures. That's what happened to Utah sisters Libby Burrell and Aubrey Burrell, who were visiting Oceanside, California with extended family for their grandmother's 80th birthday. I will say we were creeped out, Aubrey, 26, said. Did they know we were coming? The sisters posted a video to social media, and the host informed them that the decorator of the rental is a local photographer who sells aerial beach prints to vacation rental hosts. When the sisters' video went viral, several commenters agreed that they had seen the same photo in different rentals. Judging by their swimsuit styles in the photo, the family believes the picture was snapped during a trip they took about 10 years ago to a nearby beach. Now the sisters find the incident funny and are working to obtain a print from the photographer. The Legend of Jimothy. A raccoon has become a viral sensation after videos of him scurrying around Seattle's Ballard neighborhood hit the internet this summer. However, this isn't your typical trash panda. On July 17th, UPI reported that Seattle resident Kiana Hall spotted the critter, who has a hunched back and round form. I got very confused at what I was seeing, Hall said. I just have never seen any other animal like it. She even gave the creatures, who has drawn comparisons to mythical characters like a cryptid or a yeti, a name. He looked like a Jimothy, Hall said. Marcy Logsdon, an associate professor at Washington State University's Veterinary Hospital, says Jimothy's unusual appearance could be related to a spinal deformity. Despite his appearance, he's actively moving around, and Logsdon says Jimothy appears to be otherwise very healthy and very hungry. And finally, animal antics. The summer heat isn't only getting to the humans. Just ask Katie Cole. On July 16th, KDVR reported that she found a black bear cooling off in her kiddie pool. While the pool is actually for her dogs, Cole said she was glad the bear had a chance to go for a dip and cool down since the weather in the area has been so hot and dry. Colorado Parks and Wildlife said that compared to last summer, there have been 1,000 more bear sightings, which they attribute to the drought. And that's the news from The Weird. And it is published by Andrews McNeil Syndication. Charlotte Philippe writes, Zoo ape finds baby bird in her habitat and then amazes keepers with her heartwarming next move. A primate in New Mexico Zoo shared a tender moment with a baby bird after she rescued the robin and attempted to feed it after it landed in her habitat. According to Albuquerque's ABQ Biopark Zoo, one of the facility's residents, Siamang's Eve, encountered the baby bird in late May after it accidentally entered her habitat. Megan Agena, a member of the primate care team at the zoo, provided more information on the incident in a June 27th video shared by ABQ Biopark. In the clip, Agena shares that when she first noticed Eve had picked up the baby bird, she wasn't sure how the siamang would handle the tiny animal. I quickly saw that she was actually being very gentle with the baby bird and showing maternal behaviors toward it, Agena says in the video, adding that the bird looked to be a fledgling American robin. Eve, who had already welcomed her own baby before this incident, quickly showed off her caring instincts, cradling the bird in her arms, grooming it, and even attempting to nurse it. Every time it would make a noise, she would try her best to comfort it, Agena adds. Not long after that, I noticed her with the bird. She took it inside to her indoor space because she was very protective of it and presumably wanted to keep it away from the other two siamangs in the habitat. According to Agena, keepers monitored Eve with the bird, waiting for the right moment to retrieve the young robin. Eventually, she sat it down gently beside her while she ate her breakfast. When Eve stepped outside, it gave me the chance to safely retrieve the baby bird.

Third, keepers were able to reunite the robin, which seemed healthy and unharmed, with its mother. According to the National Zoo, siamangs are the largest of the gibbon species and are native to the forests of Indonesia, Malaysia, and Thailand. These dark, shaggy-coated apes can grow 29 to 35 inches tall and weigh 23 pounds. The primate has social structures in which pairs of adults, including male siamangs and female siamangs, raise their young together. Eve's family fits right in with this social structure, as she, her mate Wen, and their daughter Rashia all reside together in the zoo. Looking back, we don't know why Eve did what she did, Agena notes at the end of the clip. She's the most independent and gentle of the three siamangs here. While it's uncommon to see this kind of behavior between different species, it may just be in her nature. Either way, seeing Eve care for the baby bird like was very heartwarming. The keeper adds, it's a gentle reminder that these animals are intelligent and have instincts that go deeper than we can possibly imagine. This article, written by Charlotte Philippe, zoo ape finds baby bird in her habitat and then amazes keepers with her heartwarming next move. Hey, did you know that holding your sneeze can really hurt you? Well, Jennifer Byrne tells us about it. When I was a kid, the word on the playground was that holding in a sneeze would make your eyeballs pop out of your head. It's the kind of scare tactic that ranks somewhere between when you swallow gum, it stays in your stomach for 10 years, and if you hit the ground in a falling dream, you die in real life. Even at age 7, I didn't believe it, and I still have both my eyeballs to prove it. I've been a sneeze holder for my entire life, and I've always kind of thought I was doing the considerate thing by protecting those nearby from my nasal explosions. When I can't hold a sneeze back, I usually try to achoo into my elbow, but it's always felt like some kind of yoga pose I'm doing wrong. Is it elbow up, face down? Am I covering my mouth or just getting gesturing vaguely at my own bicep? But it turns out, although I'm unlikely to lose my eyeballs doing it, holding a sneeze is not exactly the safe bet that I once thought it was. The same physical principle that makes sneezing an effective airway defense mechanism can, under unusual circumstances, contribute to injury when reflex is forcibly interrupted. Dr. Qin Liu, a researcher at Washington University in St. Louis, told Popular Science, "So just how dangerous is it to hold a sneeze? A sneeze is meant to go somewhere and not back into you. As chaotic and unpredictable as sneezing might seem, it's far from random. According to Liu, sneezing evolved as a defense mechanism, a fast, forcible way to clear irritants, allergens, and pathogens out of your upper airway before they can do any damage. The force behind it is powerful, for good reasons. So how does your body actually generate the force of a sneeze?" Liu offers a vivid, if somewhat terrifying, metaphor for what's actually happening in the body during a sneeze. The diaphragm and the intercostal muscles, located between the ribs, are doing the main work. The diaphragm and the intercostal muscles function as a gun, while the pressure serves as a bullet. In a normal sense, all that built-up energy fires out through your nose and mouth and disperses into the air. And when you block both exits by pinching your nose and clamping your mouth shut, the pressure has nowhere to go. A sneeze is designed as an open pressure release system, Liu says. Problems arise when the release pathway is suddenly blocked. Instead of firing out into the open air, that same force gets pushed back into your body, into tissues and structures that are not meant to absorb it. If the pressure is strong enough, something gives. That trapped pressure, Liu explains, can travel into your nasopharynx, your sinuses, your eustachian tubes, even your middle ear. In rare cases, it pushes even further into the deeper tissues of your chest and neck. Allowing a sneeze to occur in a controlled and hygienic manner remains the safest recommendation. So there you have it. From now on, I'll let my sneeze happen. My elbow and I have some practicing to do.
Jennifer Byrne wrote, "Holding in your sneezes can really hurt you." Well, we're at the end of the program, so I'd like to leave you with this quote of the day from Sandra Day O'Connor. "The practice of democracy is not passed down through the gene pool. It must be taught and learned anew by each generation." Sandra Day O'Connor. I hope you enjoyed today's articles. Please join us again next time when we cover interesting and some very unusual topics on Nice News. This has been Joyce Vesper, your volunteer broadcaster for Sun Sounds of Arizona, a radio reading service. 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

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Thank a volunteer. 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

0: Welcome to the Arizona Traveler. My name is Vicki Duke, and I'm your volunteer broadcaster, bringing to you a series of articles from Travel and Leisure magazine, and I am coming to you from Sun Sounds of Arizona. The first article, Threads of Change, a new generation of Thai designers is wearing something fresh, by Chris Schalls. Thai silk has attained an exalted status among textiles. It's a staple in craft markets and souvenir stores, a common thread in the ritziest hotels, and even the inspiration for Thai Airways' motto, smooth as silk. But this dazzling material's survival wasn't always guaranteed. In the first decades of the 20th century, cheaper machine-made silk flooded the industry, driving many Thai village weavers away from their looms. This slide was reversed when Jim Thompson, an American businessman who arrived in Thailand as an Office of Strategic Services officer at the end of World War II, encouraged weavers in Bangkok's Bon Krua community to develop jewel tone colors and bolder motifs for the Western market, propelling the craft onto the global stage. Nearly eight decades later, the company Thompson built, which began bearing his name after his mysterious disappearance in 1967, is still going strong. Along with dozens of stores and stockists across Thailand, it operates a showroom in Paris's fashionable Saint-Germain-des-Prés district. It recently both published a coffee table book, Beyond Silk, Beyond Thailand, and launched a collection of boldly patterned housewares with renowned interior designer Bill Binsley. Yet among many younger creatives in Thailand, silk has long been considered old-fashioned. There's something a new generation is starting to change. Even though Thai silk has deep roots, it has a lot of contemporary qualities, says Bangkok-born designer Terapat Phung Phung. It's a perfect natural fiber for modern experimentation. Together with his American wife, Sherry, he founded Nong Rock, a fashion label and design studio specializing in vividly colorful pieces made from hand-woven yarns. Its new store and showroom in Siloam, Bangkok's financial district, is lined with sporty shorts and pants in sherbet hues, sheer shirts and dresses made from crumpled raw silk. There are also tunics and airy sweaters crocheted with feathery mulberry silk, a type spun by silkworms fed exclusively on white mulberry leaves, considered the highest quality in the world. The Phung Phungs aren't alone in pushing the textile in new directions. For her label, Sierra Collective, which recently opened a boutique in the capital, Chitlam District, designer Tammy Amorn collaborated with weaving communities in northeastern Thailand on loose-fitting jackets, tops, and lace-hemmed skirts in powdery hues, with leftover scraps turned into patchwork bags. Also in Bangkok, Mike Woag prints and embroiders Hawaiian style silk shirts with futuristic scenes inspired by temple murals. And designer Rukpong, Paris's label, Rukpong, known for its sculptural pieces, was awarded Chanel's prestigious Métier d'Art accolade in 2021. There's a poetic beauty to how these designers are creating new designs with a time-honored material. Returning to these traditional textiles offers a lot of comfort and familiarity. Working with silk seems to be especially attractive at this time when people are craving connection to each other and to the earth. Next, we have Desert Star. A rich tradition of indigenous craft makes Taos shine. Here's where to shop in this enchanting New Mexican city. Much of the action is in Taos Plaza. 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Nearby, pick up handmade scarves, shawls, jackets, and tops at Artemisia Artwear, and visit Moxie Fair Trade for gifts and home decor. For a design-forward stay, consider Hotel Willa, a 1940s motel that was recently converted into a 51-room retreat with an artist-in-residency program. It's also home to Juliet by Chef Johnny Ortiz Concha, who was raised in the Taos Pueblo. And that's the end of that article. Low-key Lisbon is next. Uncover the charms of the Portuguese capital with none of the crowds in Campo de Warwick by Adam Urace. In ever busier Lisbon, where the term off-season has lost all meaning, a relaxed pace of life can be frustratingly evasive. But leisurely moments can be found in Campo de Warwick, a tidy enclave of gridded streets and Art Nouveau architecture uphill from the tourist-choked riverfront. Several generations of the same family stick around here. Gisela Gouvia, a guide with culinary backstreets, told me on a walking tour of the neighborhood. The oldest inhabitants are living legends. Here's how to spend a day strolling, dining, and taking it as slowly as the locals do. At 9 a.m., morning ritual. A strong case for retirement in Lisbon is made each morning at A Tentadora, a cafe dating back to 1912, where the old guard gathers for espresso and pastis de nata, the famous Portuguese egg custard tarts. Enjoy your breakfast in Jardim de Parada, a lush village square of fountains, backgrounds, playgrounds, and benches, shaded by centuries-old trees. At 11 a.m., pursue the hardcovers at the library, a haven for Lisbon literati since 1970, that in its early years secretly sold books banned by the country's dictatorship. The cozy store, which overlooks Jardim de Parada, is recognized by the city's Lojas Com Historia program for historically significant shops. For your lunch stop at 1 p.m., the narrow staircase at A Padaria di Povo emerges into a lively courtyard canopied by grapevines. Here, Chef Basilio Fernandez turns out dishes like fiery pork and shrimp vindaloo with clove-studded golden turmeric rice from his native Goa, India, a former Portuguese colony. At 3 p.m., sweets to savor. Stroll through Mercado de Campo de Warwick, a covered market built in 1934 that was reborn as a food hall in 2013, with stalls specializing in provisions like tinned fish. Artisani Gelato scoops fantastic chocolate gelato, while Frutos Secos de Mercado entices shoppers with dried fruits and the scent of almonds caramelizing. And at 7 p.m., the catch of the day. At the unassuming maritime-inspired tavern, Chaco de Barro, Rita Marquez and her husband, Chef Mario Abadeco, serve impeccable seafood. Squid, sardines, steamed clams, and a dozen different styles of salt cod. Moving on, the little things. On a swing through Paris, Elizabeth Cantrell skips the big attractions and discovers the city's simpler pleasures. System reboot. I've found the best way to beat jet lag is to sweat it out. A few hours after landing, I stopped into Saint Roch, a wellness center that opened in March in the first arrondissement, for a contrast therapy session. Founded by Chloe and Jules Bacatel, the couple behind Monday Sports Club, a collection of chic fitness studios throughout Paris, the space has a sleek vibe with dark lighting and amber-tiled walls. Over the course of an hour, I alternated between time in the dry sauna, where the temperature hovered around 185 degrees, and dips in a cold plunge tub set between 41 and 50 degrees. Refreshed, I wandered a few blocks to Cafe Kitsune for a gelato, followed by a stroll through the Tuileries. Gourmet groceries. The best souvenirs are the ones you want to eat as soon as you get home. And there is no greater temple to French food and ingredients than La Grande Épicerie de Paris, the mega grocery in Rive Gauche run by legendary department store Le Bon Marché. I bought flaky fleur de sel sourced from the Brittany coast, an apricot thyme jam, and a saucisson delicately wrapped in a cloth bag. I also stocked up on a few cheeses from the fromagerie and two blocks of Maison Bourdier butter, which I had vacuum sealed at the register so I could safely and easily transport them back to the United States. Sporty shopping. While out and about in La Maurice, I happened upon Avo Campier, an outdoor brand founded in Paris in 1941. I browsed the gear and admired the shop's collection of vintage postcards and travel books before picking out a cream-colored kerchief. It was decorated with the brand's logo. A hiker with a long beard, his trekking pole bent across the incline of a mountain. Stitched across the front was the phrase, Congés Pays, paid leave. It was an expression of the joie de vivre so essential to French culture, and is now, months later, a reminder of my perfect day in Paris. Treasure Island is next. No, you're not dreaming. A beach escape as serene as Fiji really is possible. By Nina Ruggiero Curtis. Travel and leisure readers have named Fiji among their top 10 island destinations. In our World's Best Awards for the second year in a row. And while the South Pacific archipelago feels blissfully remote, it's easier to reach than most U.S. travelers realize. Fiji Airways operates nonstop routes from Dallas, Honolulu, L.A., and San Francisco to Nadi International Airport on the main island of Fiji. Here are four of the nation's most spectacular resorts for every type of traveler. Kokomo Private Island, Fiji. This aquatic playground is surrounded by the Great Astrolabe Reef, the world's fourth largest. The resort has a private seaplane and 9 marine vessels, including a new 51-foot Leopard catamaran, a 63-foot Hatteras yacht, one of the largest deep-sea sport fishing boats in Fiji, and a luxury dive boat. Guests have access to exclusive dive sites and game fishing. Between April and October, there's the rare chance to swim with giant manta rays. Liku Liku Lagoon Resort in Fiji for wellness. It means calm waters in a local dialect of Fijian. Fitting for this adults-only resort with overwater cabins called Bures, set above a lagoon off Malolo Island. At its Tatadra Spa, deep tissue massages and facials incorporate pure Fiji products made with ingredients like cold-pressed coconut milk, macadamia oil, and finger lime. The island has gentle trails for walking meditations. Active travelers can summit Mount Usilio on a 4-hour hike, surf some of the world's most famous breaks, paddleboard, windsurf, and kayak. For families, it's the Six Senses Fiji. This kid-friendly Malolo Island property is a breeze to reach from the main island via 24-hour speedboat service or a 10-minute helicopter ride. Its Grow with Six Senses programs introduces young travelers to sustainability and local culture through activities like learning about endangered crested iguanas and making traditional grass skirts. The resort's 3 to 6 bedroom residences have private pools, full kitchens, and indoor-outdoor dining spaces, making them ideal for multi-generational retreats. And that's the end of that article. Next, The Coast is Calling. A renowned surf filmmaker shares his guide to a laid-back enclave of San Diego by Michelle Arellano Martin. Taylor Steele grew up in North County, just up the coast from San Diego, making videos of friends hitting the waves. Little did he know that his tight-knit group, which included Big Billabong Pie-Line Masters winner Rob Machado and 11-time World Surf League champion Kelly Slater, would go on to become some of the sports icons. Steele built an impressive career, but after living in Bali, Australia's Byron Bay, and Brooklyn, he was drawn back home to seaside towns like Cardiff and Encinitas to launch his latest venture, Salento Organic Tequila. He also established the Salento Surf Festival, held every September, which combines surfing, film, music, and art. Here, Steele shares his favorite North County spots to chill out. Caffeine fix. For coffee, I love the Pannikin, an Ensenada's fixture that housed in a 100-year-old converted railroad station. Just down the road, Lofty Coffee is also great for outdoor meetings and has fresh croissants. Threads and Boards, Hermosa Surf in La Jolla is the place to shop for hand-shaped surfboards, clothing, and smoothies. Captain's Helm carries the best vintage brands, and Surf Ride in Solana Beach has the nicest staff, who'll help surfers of all levels. Liliana's in Rancho Santa Fe is my favorite spot for date night. It has a great atmosphere and feels like old Hollywood. In Oceanside, Dijamara has graffiti-covered walls and Balinese-inspired food like mi goreng. Tony's Jacal in Solana Beach has the best tacos. It's a classic Mexican saloon that has been around since 1948. It even sponsored my Little League team. And that's the end of that article. Next, slow pour. In France, a writer's lifelong love of Riesling becomes a broader celebration of Alsatian wine. By Adam Arace. Riesling is one of my favorite grapes, although it's often misunderstood by those who think it's uniformly sweet and unsophisticated. I went to Alsace, the vineyard-rich region of northeastern France, expecting to spend my day stretching late into the night, with its storybook villages, deep food traditions, and abundance of small wineries. The place seemed made for that kind of trip. But Alsace quickly revealed a wine culture far more varied than I had expected. The realization took shape as I traveled along its famous wine route, moving among boutique winemakers and Michelin-starred restaurants. My trip loosely followed one of the Relais and Chateaux' Routes de Bonheur, itineraries first conceived in the 1950s to link memorable hotels and restaurants along scenic roads. Today, there are 155 such courses worldwide. The one in Alsace served less as a strict roadmap than a useful entry into the region's tightly woven world of wine and food. My first stop was La Chenaudière, a 52-year-old family-run hotel in the forested Bruchet Valley, known for its oversized spa and Michelin-starred restaurant. Trimmed in gingerbread and cloaked in velvet and maximalist wallpaper, the 45-room auberge often draws visitors for special occasions. My wife and I came for our first wedding anniversary, said Xavier Durand, the hotel's sommelier, who was impressed on that initial visit in 2021 by Chef Jean-Paul Acker's seasonal vegetable-forward menu. I said, wow, I have to work here. Durand has made it his mission to showcase the region's full range of wines, not just Riesling. People in Alsace say the red wine is not beautiful, but that is a mistake, he said. Educating me with a smoke-tinged Leon Baer Reserve Pinot Noir. His 600 label cellar is currently 30% Alsatian. My dream is to have all 51 Grand Crus of the region represented. He added, referring to the designation used to celebrate top wines there. Well, unfortunately, we have run out of time for today. I want to thank you so much for listening to my show, The Arizona Traveler. Again, my name is Vicki Duke, and I am your volunteer broadcaster coming to you from Sun Sounds of Arizona.
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1: 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I am Cherise Stevens, a volunteer reader for Sun Sounds of Arizona. Today, I'm reading articles from the July-August 2025 issue of Essence magazine. Some of the articles I will be reading are
2: The Eternal Grace of Patti LaBelle. After 65 years on stage and on the cusp of her 81st spin around the sun, the living legend in the midst of her Queen's tour with Chaka Khan, Gladys Knight, and Stephanie Mills, touches base with Essence. As always, Miss Patti slays.
1: 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From Essence Online, I did Essence Festival solo again, and it gave me everything.
2: Our first article is The Eternal Grace of Patti LaBelle. Music's most enduring icon continues to break barriers, build empires, and chase platinum dreams. By Kimberly Wilson. How does one properly prepare for an interview with the Patti LaBelle? They call her Mama, of course. And that's exactly what I did as I prepared to speak with the legendary entertainer on the eve of her 81st birthday, which was on May 24 to be exact. The fact that she even agreed to the interview in the midst of her birthday celebrations and the Queen's tour, which also includes Chaka Khan, Gladys Knight, and Stephanie Mills, and concludes in October 2025, speaks volumes about who she is and the empire she's been able to build. Because one, the show must go on, and two, Patti LaBelle will always be the classiest of acts. But back to my preparation. I wanted to learn about my mother's first memory of the woman who would become one of her favorite artists. Where was she when she first heard Patti LaBelle sing? How did she feel? What was the song of hers she'd heard on the radio? As I rattled off questions, my mother's responses were exact and precise. She recalled the revolutionary spirit of Patti LaBelle and the Bluebells, the group that broke boundaries with their space-age costumes and avant-garde performances in the 1970s. Mama knew right away they were ahead of their time. And of course, how could she forget the 1974 hit Lady Marmalade? Younger fans may be familiar with the version of the song from the 2001 movie Moulin Rouge. It was re-recorded by Christina Aguilera, Little Kim, Maya, and Pink. But make no mistake, we have Miss Patti LaBelle to thank for the original. It was a hit, just like the New Age version, and it solidified LaBelle as the queen she still is. Then there's the millennial in me. I was first introduced to LaBelle in her scene-stealing turn as Dwayne Wayne's mother in Adele Wayne on A Different World over the course of several seasons. Though she wasn't a main character, her presence was memorable, bringing warmth, humor, and peak Black mom energy to one of the most revered television shows in Black entertainment history. And who better than her to go toe-to-toe on screen with another icon, Diane Carroll, who played Whitley's mama. It was a masterclass in Black excellence and elegance. As for my Gen Z niece, she knows her as the Pie Lady, whose sweet potato confections became a viral sensation. It was a simple pivot, but one that reintroduced LaBelle to a new generation as her pies flew off the shelves. Three versions of Patti, speaking to three versions of Essence Woman. One might even say that the multi-generational appeal of Patti LaBelle tells the story of American music itself. I love being known for different things because I can have been in this business for 65 years, says LaBelle with obvious delight. Our conversation comes as Essence celebrates its 55th anniversary. LaBelle's connection to the magazine spans decades. Not only has she graced the cover of our magazine, but she was among the performers at the inaugural Essence Festival in 1995, sharing the stage with Luther Vandross, B.B. King, Frankie Beverly and Maze, Mary J. Blige, Boyz II Men, and Aaliyah. A pantheon of Black music royalty, many of those luminaries are no longer with us, a reality that weighs on LaBelle's heart. Whenever I wake up in the morning, I thank God, because it's not guaranteed that we will live as long as we want to live, she reflects. Many of us from the first Essence Festival are no longer here, and they were all my good friends. But if time is precious, it's also a reminder that through her own grace and strength, she is still standing all of these years later. And yes, that's a reason to be thankful indeed. While Black does not crack per se, of course, I have to ask the question that we all want answered. How does she keep it all together? And always so regally. I never want to leave the house in sneakers, jeans, or sweatsuits, she says, describing her daily approach to presentation. I love people in those particular items because they look great, but I just don't feel presentable if I'm dressed in jeans or a sweatsuit or sneakers. This attention to her appearance reflects deeper values instilled by her parents. That's the way my father was, she explains. And my mom, a fashionista, was just dressing all the time for representing all the same. LaBelle maintains this standard, opting for kitten heels over the towering platforms of her younger days. No more 5 and 6 inches at 81, she says, laughing. I'm not banging like that. Yet, she still makes sure she has on a little bit of makeup, a lip, and maybe shades before stepping out, always looking like I'm going to go on stage. Speaking of the stage, LaBelle possesses something that can't be bottled, packaged, or replicated. An unwavering sense of self that has carried her through 65 years in the entertainment industry. I'll be 81 tomorrow, and just being able to still be relevant or to just be able to stand up and talk in my right mind, I am every day thanking God because it's a blessing, she says, her gratitude palpable and a powerful refrain. I woke up this morning and I'm healthy. Though LaBelle's 4-octave range and emotional depth are undeniable, the secret to her longevity goes beyond her talent. It's rooted in an authenticity that has guided every decision throughout her career, from her famous sequined gowns to her wisely chosen business ventures. It's important to note that her business acumen was developed over decades of navigating an industry that wasn't always kind to Black women. But early in her career, LaBelle benefited from having trustworthy management, first through a manager and later through her ex-husband. A lot of times you marry your managers or you have them as your family member, or it's a cousin who's managing you, and a lot of times you get jacked up, she reflects. But my ex-husband was very honest, so he kept everything together. Even so, learning to protect her own interests sometimes meant making difficult choices. When Steven Spielberg offered her the role of Shug Avery in The Color Purple, she turned it down due to personal comfort levels with certain scenes. He told me, well, there will be some kissing. A man, yes, but a woman also. While she acknowledges it was just acting and that fears about public perception influenced her decision, she doesn't regret it. Although it really shouldn't matter because you're acting, there are some small-minded people. So I said, I'm not going to take that chance. These early experiences of trusting her instincts, even when that meant passing on opportunities, helped shape the confident artist she became. Her Gemini nature, she says, makes her very spontaneous, but there's wisdom in her choices. I don't plan very many things, she admits, and things do happen because God put them in my way. That spiritual foundation has been crucial, especially given the personal heartbreaks she's endured. LaBelle lost 3 sisters before they reached the age of 44, a reality that gives weight to every birthday she celebrates. My sisters all died early, 3 sisters, and I'm still standing. Of course, prayer is in my life every second of every day. I don't take anything for granted. This perspective on mortality and blessing does not make her morbid. Instead, it fuels her continued ambition. Decades later, she's still recording music and harboring dreams of achieving what has eluded her throughout her decorated career. Platinum albums and platinum music. I really want that, she says. I've never had that. I've had gold, but I need some triple platinum. That would make me so happy. And at 81, I know I can still get it. Her optimism about future success speaks to something essential about LaBelle's character. She's never been one to rest on past achievements. She's always pushing forward, always believing in possibilities. This drive helped her conquer fears that once held her back, and the transformation from a fearful young woman to someone willing to take on Dancing with the Stars in her 70s illustrates this growth. It really scared me because I'm not a dancer by any means, she says about the experience. But afterwards, so many women and men came up and said, God, you gave us so much encouragement to try to do things that we think we can't do. This willingness to embrace challenges has become a part of her legacy. Most people block their blessings, she says. I used to, but I don't block them anymore. I try everything. Just because you're in your 70s doesn't mean you shouldn't try Dancing with the Stars or The Masked Singer. Anything that somebody else can do, you can too. Her definition of the essence woman highlights perfectly with this philosophy of life. The essence woman is very, very, very, very well put together, she says. Classy, mothers, grandmothers, a go-getter woman. I consider myself an essence woman because I'm a go-getter and I'm going to try most things that come my way. Though we couldn't have put it better ourselves, it feels even more special coming from Miss Patty, especially during a milestone year for our magazine and brand, which has inspired and will continue to inspire past, present, and future generations of Black women. Next on her agenda, Essence Festival of Culture this July in New Orleans, of course. Essence celebrates 55 years of chronicling Black excellence. Patti LaBelle is the perfect embodiment of the magazine's mission all these years later. So it feels like a full circle moment to have her back on our stage. Decades after her first appearance, she shares our enthusiasm. I'm happy to be coming back, she says simply. 8 decades in, Patti LaBelle represents the full spectrum of Black womanhood, the artist, the entrepreneur, the survivor, the family matriarch, and the eternal optimist, who still believes her biggest achievements lie ahead. I left our conversation inspired, not only by what she has endured and achieved, but also by her still bright future. As she turns 81 years young, we can't wait to see what her next chapter has in store. As always, we'll be there, cheering her on. You are listening to Essence with Charisse Stevens on Sun Sounds of Arizona. From fittings to final frames, the designer behind the custom looks for 8 A-list actresses, shares how fashion history was made in one unforgettable shoot, The Forever Cover by Nandy Howard. In May 2000, Essence magazine unveiled its 30th anniversary collector's edition, a memorable issue that became one of the highest selling in the magazine's history. At the heart of this epic volume was renowned fashion artist Angela Dean, who crafted the distinctive gowns worn by the 8 leading ladies on the cover: Halle Berry, Loretta Devine, Vivica A. Fox, Regina King, Michael Michelle, Elise Neal, Queen Latifah, and Jada Pinkett Smith. Dean's designs not only

Behind-the-scenes stories. This retrospective looks at a defining chapter in Essensen's legacy and the enduring influence of Dean's visionary designs. Here, she shares her recollections of that once-in-a-lifetime creative collaboration. The inspiration. I met then-fashion director Pamela Macklin only a few months before we did the cover shoot. She had just started when Susan L. Taylor introduced us. Pamela and I immediately bonded. About a week after we met, she called me. "Angela," she said, "I want to let you know something confidential. We're getting ready to do a 30th anniversary cover for Essence with 8 leading ladies. This has never been done before." She named all of the women, and I was like, "What?" And she said, "Yeah, girl, and I'm letting you know now, every designer in New York is bidding for this. But God told me that you were supposed to do it all." And I said, "What?" She said, "This is what I want you to do. I have a bouquet of flowers with the colors we're thinking of. We want to do it in Jersey." I think I had started working with Jersey, which was a newer fabric for me at the time, a newer vibe. But because she knew me, she knew I was capable of being able to be fast and creative. And also that one of my gifts is knowing how to work with different body types. The design process. Pamela told me she wanted to do something that was different with all the necklines. There would be no jewelry and no shoes. She wanted everything to come from a space of just bringing out the pure beauty and essence of what each one of the women brought, their individual beauty and style. It was my job to pull that out and represent that in visual form, not only through color, but through the simplicity of my design. So I took each one of the leading ladies and I decided, with the bouquet of flowers, which color to put on each woman. I had a very short period of time. I think it was maybe a week or something unrealistic like that. I'm known to do things like couture stuff in just days. I can turn something around in less than a week. So I took on the project and I started creating and designing according to what Pamela said. The fitting. The night before the shoot, we had to have a fitting. It was amazing. I think the only person's look that I had to change was Regina King. I don't know if it was pants and then I ended up taking the pants away, but the only person I didn't fit that night was Halle Berry because she couldn't come to the fitting appointment. So that next morning, I did a fitting with just Halle. When I zipped up that zipper up dress on her, I knew God had opened the skies for me because it zipped up in perfection. There was nothing I needed to do with that dress. Not pin it, not sew something, not tack anything. Perfection. She was happy. Everyone was happy. The magic on set. All 8 of the ladies were getting their makeup done at the same time in the same room. They were laughing, playing around, talking crazy. Queen Latifah was cutting up. Nobody knows, but Queen is hilarious. So she was having a good time with everybody. All of the ladies just had a ball. It was like a big family reunion for them because they all knew each other. When I saw all 8 women merge on set and that picture came to life, I couldn't take it in. I went through me. I walked away and began to cry. And I'm not really an emotional person, but it just felt like God had showed up for all of us on set that day. And you feel the moment. The impact. Whenever that 30th anniversary Essence cover gets posted on social media, it goes viral all over again. A lot of people have said to me, "This cover reminds me of my childhood. My mother had this cover. My grandmother had this cover. This cover feels like empowerment. This cover feels like Black excellence." The cover is just iconic. We did that. From Essence Online, July 6, 2026. I did Essence Festival solo again, and it gave me everything.
Essence Festival works for girls' trips, but going solo is my tradition now. And this year,

0: just gave me another reason to keep it. By Kachel Pratcher. For the third year in a row, I packed a bag and headed to New Orleans for the Essence Festival of Culture. Going solo has become my tradition, and this year gave me every reason to keep it. I walked into the convention center on Friday and felt it right away. Longer lines, more people, a charge in the air. The vibes were there. You feel excited, ready to celebrate, and eager to get into the magic of the moment. I got in later than planned, the way I always seem to, but I still made my rounds. The crowd was thriving, and I was so happy to be back. A delight I feel every time the festival starts. Friday belonged to the ladies. I came early Friday night for one thing, the conversation between Michelle Obama and Kiki Palmer. We all love our forever first lady, and both women are Chicago natives. So, as a Black woman from the South Side of Chicago, sitting in that seat to witness them talk about style, self-image, and her book, The Look, meant something I did not expect to feel. As a BeautyCon VIP, I even walked away with a copy of the book. Some moments you plan for, but the giddiness I felt during this experience still caught me by surprise. Then, the women took the stage. I had upgraded to VIP suite seats this year, with complimentary drinks, dinner, and comfortable club seating. Latto, Kalani, and Cardi B all took over the stage and brought the party. That lineup pulled out a specific kind of crowd, and it was fun, loud, and exactly what it needed to be to kick off the concert series experiences. Saturday mornings are for BeautyCon. I always save my visit to BeautyCon for Saturday morning. It is my favorite part of the daytime floor, and as a girl who loves all things beauty, I could spend a whole day there. This year, I bought a BeautyCon VIP ticket for the Luxe Lounge, and to get ahead of the lines, the goodie bag we were given did not disappoint. Canvas Beauty was one of my favorite activations. I learned the story behind its founder, Stormy Steele, and the people working the booth were as warm as the brand itself. Her fantasy box is another I look forward to experiencing in person every year. I made my rounds to Shea Moisture for the Shea-versity photo moment, and to Bask and Lather, Black Girl Vitamins, Camille Rose, and Miel Organics. At the Always booth, in Unbothered and Well, I got my picture taken and fell into a full conversation with the photographer, who turned out to be from Chicago, like me. That is the thing about this festival. You can talk to anyone and make a new friend. I also stood in the long Disney line for my Mickey Mouse ears, and the big kid in me loved every second of the experience. The floor is not just booths and swag, though. I caught the main stage conversations, too, including Chief Curator Tiana Taylor and Daniel Kaluuya, and Coco Gilbert, and a live session with Lauren LaRosa, DJ Envy, and others. Saturday night, the whole dome was singing. I splurged on seats up close so I could see a Brandy and Monica in person. But the moment I keep coming back to is the one that's happening right next to me, not on stage. To my left, a woman was from California, older than me, whom I talked to all night, and she adopted me as her daughter for the evening. When Babyface came on, she took her shoes off and handed me her bag to hold so she could really get into it. She sang and partied her heart out. To my right was a woman who told me about her whole history with Brandy, how long she had been a fan, and how much those songs meant to her. That is what Essence Fest does. So many generations, all in one room, all there for their own reasons, having a good time. Women of every age letting go at once. The concerts ran a little late on Saturday, ending around 2 a.m. So by Sunday, I was too worn out to do much, but that is the beauty of going solo. You pick what you want to do and when you want to do it, and I was not leaving before Brandy and Monica finished. Going solo does not mean going without. Let me say this plainly for any woman weighing the idea of doing this event or any big festival or conference alone. Going solo does not mean scary. It does not mean intimidating. It does not mean you miss out. Essence Festival has always been a community. A space where Black women show up and instantly feel connected. You feel the love. You feel like you belong, no matter who you walk in with. The woman on my left who called me her daughter, the woman on my right who loves Brandy, the photographer from home. Everyone here is that welcoming, and the city is easier to navigate alone than you would think. Someone will always help you find your way, so I keep showing up. If my friends can't make it, that's okay. I'll make friends there. As the atmosphere, energy, and joy always invite it. Any woman thinking about doing this on her own, you can. Essence Festival is the perfect place to start. You have been listening to Essence with readings from the July-August 2025 issue of Essence Magazine. I am Cherise Stevens, a volunteer reader with Sun Sounds of Arizona. Have a great day.
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1: Hi, this is your Sun Sounds of Arizona volunteer broadcaster, Stacy Walsh, bringing you a reader's anthology. Before we begin today's feature, there's exciting news for Rocky fans. The Rocky universe continues to inspire audiences around the world. The biographical film, I Play Rocky, tells the remarkable true story behind the making of the original movie, following Sylvester Stallone's determination to bring his vision to the screen. Starring Anthony Ippolito as a young Stallone, the film explores the extraordinary gamble that launched one of cinema's most iconic characters. Although inspired by Stallone's life, the film was produced independently and was not made with his involvement. Stallone also shares his own perspective in his memoir, The Steps, reflecting on the setbacks, perseverance, and life lessons that shaped his remarkable career. Together, these works invite us to look back to where it all began. Today, we're revisiting ESPN's A Movie of Blood, Spit, and Tears. More than a review, this retrospective explores the extraordinary challenges, sacrifices, and determination that brought Rocky to life against overwhelming odds. Nearly 50 years later, it reminds us that the making of Rocky was every bit as inspiring as the underdog story it tells on the screen, and why it continues to endure as one of the greatest comeback stories in cinematic history. Here is ESPN's A Movie of Blood, Spit, and Tears by Royce Webb, first published December 7, 2001. Rocky is a movie for everyone. For everyone who ever wanted to kiss someone. For everyone who has bled. For everyone who has cracked wise, or cracked eggs, or cracked heads. And for everyone who would like to have the guts to gulp down five of those eggs raw at 4 a.m. For everyone who has ever held a dead-end job. When the movie opens, Rocky Balboa has two gigs. He fights people, and he hurts people. He loves the job where others hurt him, and he hates the one where he hurts others. In his heart, he's a boxer, but only a club fighter, a ham and egger. When he wins, he nets $40.55. When he loses, he barely makes enough money to buy turtle food. To pay the rent on his tiny row house apartment, Rocky breaks bones for Gazzo, whom Rocky's cheap second-rate trainer Mickey calls a cheap second-rate loan shark. "It's a living," Rocky replies. "It's a waste of life," says Mickey. It's a movie for everyone who has ever spit. One guy after another spits in this movie. Gazzo spits on the sidewalk, Mickey spits, and tells Rocky about a fight 50 years earlier where he had spit shooting out of my cheeks. The fighters rinse their mouths and spit so much they need a spit bucket. But the spittle that matters the most is projected by Rocky. As he's heading out on his first date with Adrian, he spits right in front of her, even as he opens the gate for her. And then when she hesitates, he goes through it first himself. Spitting is a macho act, an anxious act, a violent act. It marks territory. It throws down the gauntlet. It's a bad habit of men unsure of themselves, of men who are restless, of men who need to do something and feel something. Men at peace with the world do not spit on it. It's a movie for everyone who has ever shaken someone's hand. The handshakes in this movie tell the story by themselves. Rocky encounters Gazzo 4 times in the film. The first 3 times, Gazzo has ample opportunity to shake Rocky's hand. But Gazzo patronizes him instead and almost conspicuously avoids shaking Rocky's hand. He chews Rocky out, he gives him money, he gently lectures him, but he doesn't shake his hand, even though each scene shows them talking, then departing. But when Rocky is no longer Gazzo's employee, when he walks toward the ring on the night of the big fight, Gazzo eagerly shakes Rocky's hand to wish him luck. Things have changed. Likewise, Mickey and Rocky don't have a handshake relationship at first. Mickey looks down on Rocky, and at age 76, isn't the type to show respect to his fighters. But when he crawls to Rocky asking to be his manager, and then crawls out of Rocky's apartment and down the street after Rocky rejects him, the balance of power in the relationship changes. Then as Rocky relents and asks Mickey to train him, he offers Mickey something that Mickey wouldn't offer him, his hand. A train passes overhead, and under the streetlight, the two men shake on their shaky piece. It's a movie for everyone who ever misquoted the Bible. When Mickey is in Rocky's apartment trying to persuade Rocky to let him be Rocky's manager, Mickey says, "You got to be very careful about this shot that you got at the title, because like the Bible says, you ain't going to get a second chance." For everyone who ever had a locker, for everyone who has lived in too small an apartment, for everyone who has had a pet, for everyone who's been in a smelly bathroom, for everyone who was ever 30 years old and wondered if life was starting or ending, for everyone who has looked at a photo of himself as a child and wondered, what happened? For everyone who has practiced a speech or a one-liner in front of a mirror, for everyone who has known a girl prettier than she thinks she is, for everyone who has ever been turned down for a date, for everyone who's been on a date, for everyone who has skated, for everyone who is ever proud of a bent finger, for everyone who, like Adrian, can't take a compliment, for everyone who has gaps, for everyone who has had an obnoxious brother, a relative, or friend, for everyone who has smoked a cigarette, and for everyone who has quit smoking or tried to quit. The fight against nicotine addiction is, for many, a rocky story in itself. And like handshakes, cigarettes tell most of the story of the movie. In the opening scene, Rocky steps out of the ring after a fight and bums a cigarette, a live one, off a grimy spectator, who replaces it with one stashed away behind his ear. Rocky, age 30 and going nowhere, lights up often, but he can't stand to see 12-year-old Marie pull a cigarette out of the front pocket of her jean jacket. "What are you doing? It'll make your teeth yellow. Don't do that. It'll make your breath like garbage." Rocky himself continues to smoke, even after he has chosen to fight Apollo Creed. He knows better, but his self-esteem and ambition have been chipped away over the years. Then, as he and Gazzo talk warmly at a cold outdoor food stand, Gazzo pulls a cigarette out of Rocky's mouth and throws it down, telling him, "You're in training, huh? Come on." For Rocky, smoking is not an addiction but a vice, a way to shorten both his disappointing boxing career and his painful life, cigarette by cigarette. But training for Creed gives Rocky a new purpose, a reason to live without cigarettes. For many addicts, extinguishing their cigarette lighter is not so simple, but just as Rocky's story can inspire athletes and stockbrokers and assistant managers, it can inspire smokers. It's for everyone who takes father figures wherever they come from. Rocky reluctantly accepts two parents in the movie, Gazzo and Mickey. His own father, he tells Adrian, was never too smart and told Rocky, "You weren't born with much of a brain, so you better start using your body." Thus, his old man led him to two other flawed father figures. For everyone who has been proud to have the business card of someone important, for everyone who has received good news that created as much grief as pleasure. Once Rocky finds out he'll be fighting Apollo, he begins living a tortured existence. Sylvester Stallone wrote Rocky, and one of his beautiful insights into human nature was his understanding that this bit of freak luck could not make Rocky happy. 56 minutes into the film, Rocky finds out he'll be fighting Apollo Creed. For the next 23 minutes, the movie is full of turmoil, one tense scene after another. Rocky and Paulie argue. On TV, Creed and several broadcasters treat him as a joke. And Rocky gets embarrassed and admits to Adrian how much he resents their cheap shots. Mickey comes to Rocky's apartment for the first time, and in an excruciating 8-minute scene, begs Rocky to let him be his manager, to which Rocky responds by yelling. Rocky has his painful first training run, racked with fatigue and self-doubt. He argues in the meat locker with Paulie and begins punching a side of beef so hard it breaks its ribs. And he upsets Adrian by telling her that he can't fool around with her while he's training. Rocky's big break might have given him a chance for some joy, and a better life. It might have pointed him in the general direction of self-actualization, but it could not bring him happiness. Kudos to Stallone and company for understanding that. For everyone who has worn Chuck Taylors. For every boy who wanted to find out how women weaken legs. There's no fooling around during training. I want to stay strong. I was 12 years old when I heard Rocky say that line to Adrian. And while I didn't quite fathom its meaning then, it has stayed with me. 25 years later, I still think about it when it comes time to make decisions and how to ration my energy. For everyone who recognizes that style is not substance and that substance trumps style. Early in the movie, Rocky and his local bartender are watching Apollo Creed, the flamboyant heavyweight champion, on TV. The bartender complains, "Where are the real fighters going to come from, the pros? All we got today are these clowns." Rocky is incredulous, even insulted. "Clown? You calling Apollo Creed a clown? Are you crazy? This man is champion of the world. He took his best shot and become a champ." For everyone who understands that race is the most complex social issue of our time or any other. The movie may look like a typical Great White Hope scenario. And with an Italian-American fighting an Ali-style African-American, but Stallone and the other filmmakers are canny on the topic of race. They matter-of-factly show us black broadcasters, and Mickey's gym is full of blacks and Latinos. The fighter who takes Rocky's locker is black, and Mickey clearly has more regard for him than for Rocky. Apollo Creed is far more than a clown. In fact, for many of us in 1976, black and white, especially as Muhammad Ali fans, he was a heroic, awesome figure. The movie shows him to be a businessman and a master marketer, the brains behind his operation, which happens to employ exclusively African Americans. He is Ali without the baggage, a clean, polite Ali, whose braggadocio is transparently for show. He advises kids, stay in school and use your brain, be a doctor, be a lawyer, carry a leather briefcase. Forget about sports as a profession. Sports make you grunt and smell. See, be a thinker, not a stinker. And in a twist on our normal expectations, it's the black man who gives the white man a chance to rise above his station. And as people might tend to forget, Creed defeats Rocky. The white man overcomes his own doubts and demons and gives Creed the fight of his life, but the black man wins. For everyone who ever wished the movie was about Apollo Creed, not Rocky Balboa. Rocky is a movie for everyone who ever misquoted the Bible, who's been in a smelly bathroom, who likes street literature, who has ever fought for something that meant everything, who has said absolutely, who has spit. For everyone who likes street literature, which is what one of the actors calls Stallone's screenplay. For everyone who is thrilled when Adrienne gets to speak her mind. Too few films have good parts for women, and among the hidden attributes of the movie Rocky is the substantial role of Adrian, as written by Stallone and played by Talia Shear. For everyone who has experienced the joy of self-disclosure when Rocky and Adrian open up to one another. For everyone who has said, absolutely, absolutely. For everyone who has ever wanted to eat lightning and crap thunder. For everyone who has wished he or she could do one-hand push-ups. For everyone who has broken into a full sprint, just for the hell of it. For everyone who has climbed stairs heroically. For everyone who has ever wanted the chance of a lifetime. For everyone who hopes that before he died, Burgess Meredith, after a career of 60 years in over 100 movies and countless plays, looked back and saw Mickey as one of his finest moments. For everyone who has felt the loneliness of training or preparing for something. For everyone who owns a DVD player or wonders whether to get one. The Rocky DVD is a marvel. It restores the dark beauty of the film, and the extras are real bonuses, including rehearsals for the boxing scenes, a 28-minute commentary by Stallone, insightful commentary by the directors and several of the actors, and more. For everyone who has found a voice, for everyone who has lost someone. In his DVD commentary, Stallone says, "Every day I truly miss that character so much, I tell ya. Sometimes I could just cry. because I'll never have a voice like that again where I can just speak whatever I feel in my heart. That's the one thing I'll always cherish about that character, because if I say it, you won't believe it, but when Rocky said it, it was the truth. For everyone who realizes life is about more than winning and losing. For everyone who wants to be special. It really don't matter if I lose this fight. It really don't matter if this guy opens my head, either. Because all I want to do is go the distance. No one's ever gone the distance with Creed. And if I can go that distance, you see, and that bell rings and I'm still standing, I'm going to know for the first time in my life, see, that I weren't just another bum from the neighborhood. For everyone who has ever been taped up before a sporting event. For everyone who has shadow boxed. Who has danced in a squared circle with someone who had malice in his or her midst. Who thinks going the distance is about the most exciting piece of music ever written, except for maybe Gonna Fly Now. Who has teared up when Adrian, during the 14th round, full of fear for the love of her life, comes around the corner. For everyone who has wanted to be in the game. Who has lost a hat. Who has told someone, I love you. Rocky, it's a movie for everyone. For everyone who has ever sat in the dark and imagined themselves in the characters on the screen. For everyone who has wanted to step outside oneself into something larger. For everyone who has ever fought for something that meant everything. That's all we have for this reader's anthology. My name is Stacey Walsh. Thank you for listening. And stay tuned for more great programming on Sun Sounds of Arizona.
2: Hello, this is your Sun Sounds of Arizona volunteer broadcaster, Kirsten, bringing you a reader's anthology. Today's show features the reading from the Reader's Digest, February 2025 publication. The first article I'll be reading is called Oil's Very Dirty Secret, and it's in the National Interest section of the magazine. More than 100,000 abandoned oil and gas wells dot the land, spewing methane and pollutants. One former energy company executive has made it his mission to cap them. This article is by Michaela Haas, PhD, from Reasons to be Cheerful. Curtis Shuck was inspecting wheat crops with farmers in rural northern Montana in 2019 when he followed a rotten egg stench and spotted corroded metal surrounding a borehole. The discovery he stumbled upon would change his life and eventually the trajectory of carbon emissions in the United States. It was an abandoned oil well that spewed pollution, including methane, into the air and the surrounding fields. Once he realized what he was looking at, he identified other wells across the surrounding landscape left behind in the 1990s after the Gulf War tanked crude prices. I couldn't believe what I saw, Shuck says with his heavy tux and drawl. I was just at the wrong place at the wrong time. Or I was at the right place, depending on how you want to look at it. The pollution left such a deep impression on Shuck, a former oil and gas executive, that he immediately wanted to take action. His plan? To plug as many oil and gas wells as possible. Before the day was over, he had come up with a name for a nonprofit, Well Done, and from his truck, he registered the domain name welldonefoundation.org. What started out as the epiphany of one hard-charging man has since led the capping of wells in 14 states. We just capped our 45th well in Akron, Ohio, Shuck says by phone from the departures hall at the airport in Portland, Oregon. He's on a mission of crisscrossing the country to find the most urgent wells, the ones spewing the most CO2e, carbon dioxide equivalent, a measure to compare the effects of different greenhouse gases. Through that, we have saved over 1 million tons of CO2e. That's what's so exciting about our work. It's literally gas on, gas off. The benefit is immediate. This is the story of one man making a sizable difference, but also of the toxic legacy the oil and gas boom has left all over the United States. Curtis Shuck is helping mitigate global warming one well at a time. An unbelievable 3.7 million abandoned oil and gas wells litter the country and belch about 300 kilotons of methane, or 8.2 million metric tons of CO2e, every year, according to the Environmental Protection Agency. That's the equivalent of the carbon dioxide that almost 1.8 million cars emit each year. More than half of these wells, 58%, are unplugged, and at least 126,000 wells are orphaned, meaning that regulators can no longer find a company or owner to hold accountable. Maybe the oil company went out of business or is bankrupt. And landowners and communities are frequently left with the destruction after oil producers have moved on. Often records have gone missing and nobody even knows where all the oil wells are located. That number just keeps increasing exponentially as oil companies go out of business, Shuck adds. About 10% of the abandoned wells emit large amounts of methane, a greenhouse gas significantly more potent than carbon dioxide in the short term because of its heat-trapping potential. Studies have found that swift actions to cut methane emissions could slow Earth's warming by 30%. Some wells also leak other pollutants and brine into surrounding fields or waterways. It is actually quite difficult to assess how much emission is really occurring, says Adam Peltz, a senior lawyer at the Environmental Defense Fund, a nonprofit advocacy group. You could go measure on a Tuesday afternoon and again on Thursday morning and get to two completely different results. These oil graveyards have only recently begun to draw attention as major contributors to climate change that demand urgent action. Though Shuck has been working in the oil industry for decades, including as the president of Red River Oilfield Services in North Dakota, supplying drilling rigs, and as the director of economic development for the Port of Vancouver, I never knew that many wells were simply abandoned, Shuck says. That was the industry's dirty little secret, and nobody wanted anything to do with it. He plugged the first well in 2020 out of our piggy bank with my and my wife's savings. To this day, he does not draw a salary from well done. While he still works as a consultant for transportation logistics, plugging oil wells is my side hustle that takes 90% of my time, he says. Among the dozens of requests he receives every month from landowners, regulatory agents, and communities, he prioritizes the most urgent wells. Factors include not only the amount of methane and other carcinogens an orphaned well emits, but also how close the community is to the well and how severe the impacts of its pollution are. I've worked on abandoned wells that leak oil into the waterways, he says, giving an urgent example. That's so alarming, you want to get to work right away. Once Well Done adopts a well, the organization accepts full financial responsibility. We have to be careful on that front, and because those wells are so expensive, we don't want to load ourselves up too much with liabilities, he says. We have more wells than sense. Well Done's 10 employees, including Shuck's wife, Stacy Shuck, work with landowners, local residents, stakeholders, and regulatory agencies to raise the necessary funds, secure permits, and hire a team on the ground. Sometimes we get permits really quickly, sometimes it takes longer, but generally we give ourselves a year to cap a well, Shuck says. He emphasizes that he works with local service companies and workers whenever possible to build relationships with the community, but he also organizes field camps where even people with no prior experience in the industry can learn to measure methane output and help the nonprofit. Each well is different, but for most abandoned wells, capping requires pouring thousands of pounds of cement down the hole to keep the gas down. While the average cost is around $75,000, the worst well he has capped, a super emitter, as Shuck puts it, cost him more than $375,000 because he first had to clean out the failing old infrastructure before he could start capping. Why is a nonprofit taking care of cleanups that should be the responsibility of the oil producers of the state? Each state has different laws, but until recently, most state laws were rather lenient in allowing producers to let their oil wells sit idle, and oil producers were rarely held accountable for the destruction they left behind. Recognizing the urgency of the issue, in 2021, the federal government allocated $1.36 billion to measure and reduce methane emissions, plus nearly $5 billion to plug orphaned wells, aiming for an 80% reduction in methane emissions from the oil and gas sector. This sounds like a lot of money, but it's far from enough. In California alone, more than 41,000 wells sit idle, and the Sierra Club estimates that cleaning and plugging them all will cost $23 billion. Well, you could wait around for federal money if you want to wait a long time, says Shuck, who has received no federal money for capping wells, but has applied for some state grants. Well Done gets funding from private donors and some companies, including oil and gas companies. Sometimes locals and climate activists band together to fundraise for a problem well in their neighborhood. The problem is so large and so urgent in terms of need, we're just in the getting stuff done business, Shuck says. The problem is not going away anytime soon, and if you like immediate results, you just do the work. As of April 2024, the Bureau of Land Management now requires oil and gas companies to set aside more funds for well plugging before they receive a drilling permit. But even by the Bureau's own calculations, this recent initiative won't suffice, and in any case, it doesn't cover the toxic wells from the past. There's been a tremendous amount of industry pushback against these reforms because their business model for decades has been to avoid plugging these wells, and the huge cost is currently being externalized to the public, says Adam Peltz, who helped draft the federal legislation to fund orphan well closures. Nevertheless, he is convinced the problem can be solved, both by stringent policies and by putting pressure on the culprits. There is no excuse to orphan a well. Exxon makes $40 billion a year in profit, Peltz points out. Exxon alone could plug half the wells in the United States with its profits if it wanted. This is a problem that should be socialized among the industry and not socialized to the public. He also sees the economic upside. Plugging the most urgent wells, he notes, creates thousands of well-paying blue-collar jobs. If we get this right, in addition to taking care of groundwater contamination, methane emissions, and explosive risks, this is a huge economic opportunity. He mentions the Louisiana Chamber of Commerce Foundation, which connects small businesses in the oil patch with federally funded orphan well closure opportunities. Most states and some cities are now trying to negotiate with oil producers to get them to take responsibility for properly cleaning up abandoned wells. For instance, Culver City was the first city in California to pass an ordinance to close all oil wells by the end of this decade. Assistant City Manager Jesse Mays says Culver City sought dialogue with the oil producers early on to make sure the companies would cap the wells rather than leaving the cost to taxpayers. We decided that it would be better and more productive for us to come to an agreement with both of our best interests in mind, he says, as opposed to just passing our ordinance, writing them a letter demanding they comply, and leaving it at that. However, Mays was unable to provide details about the extent of the capping, and he admitted that the city has extended permits in exchange for the assurance of well capping. Versions of these negotiations currently play out around the country. Curtis Shuck stays clear of pointing blame. Whether you are a climate crusader or a climate denier, a Republican or a Democrat, capping these wells is simply the right thing to do, he says, and I try to find common ground as the basis for our projects. As we talk, I can hear Shuck's flight being called in the background. He has to hang up now. He's off to Montana to start working on capping his 46th well. From reasonstobecheerful.world, August 5th, 2024. Copyright Michaela Haas. That's all we have time for in this Reader's Anthology. My name is Kirsten. Thank you for listening. Stay tuned for more great programming on Sun Sounds of Arizona.

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For more information, visit sunsounds.org.

Welcome to A Touch of Gray. My name is Vicki Duke, and I'm your volunteer broadcaster, bringing to you the literature of AARP, both the bulletin and the magazine. And I'm coming to you from Sun Sounds of Arizona. We are in the magazine this week, continuing in the section Healthy You, The Pains of Modern Life. Today's technologies may be the cause of some old-fashioned aches. Here's how to stop them, by Jeannie Doran McDowell. Modern technology is designed to keep us feeling comfortable, but even the most ingenious design gadgets can make our bodies cranky, especially if we spend too much time with them. If you've ever woken up with an odd pain in your back, hands, or arms, there's a good chance that modern technology could be playing a role. Here's how to find the source and some simple adjustments to keep your tech usage comfortable and pain-free. The symptom is lower back pain. Potential culprit is your desk chair. Roughly half of American adults 60 and older complain of lower back pain. Back pain that lingers for 30 days or more means you should see a doctor to rule out any serious issues. But for a lot of us, that angry lumbar is driven by something simple, the way we sit. If you spend much of your day wedded to a desk chair or driver's seat, how you sit is going to make an impact on how your back feels at the end of the day. And if you're like most people, you're doing it all wrong, says Toronto-based chiropractor Michael Takes. Here's the problem. A lot of us were told as kids to sit up straight. For many of us, that means sitting in the middle of the chair or even close to the edge, with our feet firmly on the floor, back straight, head up. But that's an unnatural position, and our muscles just aren't strong enough to hold us up in that way for very long. Inevitably, we begin to slouch. Our lower back relaxes and curves back as our shoulders curve forward. Instead of pointing down, the tailbone curls under and points toward the front of our seat. That stretches the spine and stresses the lower back muscles. Meanwhile, your hamstrings, the muscles running down the back of your thighs, are shortened. That's why a lot of people with lower back pain also have tight hamstrings, says Takes. And tight hamstrings can tug on the hip bones and create additional stress. The result is lower back pain that stretches across the belt line and below it. Takes explains how to fix it. Instead of trying to sit up, push your buttocks to the very back of your chair so you're wedged right up against the chair back and your pelvis is in a neutral 90-degree position. This facilitates proper alignment of your spine and eliminates a natural stress on your tailbone and back. Next, we have the symptom, upper back, neck, and shoulder pain. Potential culprit, of course, is your cell phone or computer. Tech neck is the term doctors have for the neck, shoulder, and upper back stiffness caused by tilting your head down to look at a device for a long time.
Leaning into screens most of the day affects the muscles that support the neck and pulls the neck forward, says Dr. Jennifer O'Connell, a psychiatrist at the Hospital for Special Surgery in New York City. While it's not an official medical term, tech neck is becoming a more common ailment. Gen X Americans spend an average of 4 hours and 48 minutes a day on the phone. Boomers spend 4 hours and 19 minutes per day, according to a 2025 survey from Harmony Healthcare IT. The average adult head weighs 10 to 12 pounds. Bending it forward at a 45-degree angle to look at a device can load about 49 pounds of stress on the neck muscles, leading to fatigue, stiffness, headaches, or even numbness, or tingling in the arms and shoulders from pinched nerves. The same effect can happen if you regularly work on a laptop computer, which typically sits lower than the desktop devices of old. How to fix it? It's easy enough to say, look at your phone less, but it's hard to do. In the same 2025 survey, 51% of Gen Xers and 35% of boomers reported wanting to cut down their phone use. If you just can't stay off the phone, try using it in a way that causes less pain. Lift it in front of your face rather than keeping it down below your chin. As for laptops, position your screen 20 to 30 inches away from your eyes. Use a computer monitor or a laptop stand to raise the screen to eye level. A stack of books will also work. Keep your wrists straight and elbows at about a 90-degree angle. Keep your knees in line with your hips and your feet flat on the floor. If the issue persists, consult a physical therapist, O'Connell advises. The symptom, hand or wrist pain. Potential culprit is your smartphone. If you notice soreness or stiffness in your hand, palm, or wrist, especially near your thumb, there's a good chance you've been doom scrolling too much. I see a lot of overuse-related hand injuries from the repetitive activities that cause muscle and tendon stress and joint strains, says Dr. Ariel Williams, assistant professor of orthopedic surgery and rehabilitation at the Yale School of Medicine. They can cause tendonitis and aggravate conditions like arthritis from your hand being in the same position for a prolonged period of time. Commonly known as text claw, smartphone thumb, or phone hand, these aches and pains result from stretching and overtaxing the tendons. Trigger finger is also common. It is caused by inflammation or thickening of the sheath around a tendon that causes a finger or thumb to get stuck in a bent position or a click and pop when moved. You can also injure your pinky if you use it to support your phone as you scroll. How to fix it? Switch hands regularly. Or even better, use two hands, one to hold the phone and the other to scroll. Williams recommends using your index finger rather than thumb and never use your pinky to support your phone when scrolling. Phone grips, accessories that adhere to the back of digital devices or cases, to secure your grip for one-handed texting, can relieve pressure on your wrist and hand.
Place it slightly below the center of your device for good balance and to allow your thumb to reach the screen on larger phones. This reduces the need for a tight grip on the phone and prevents wrist strain. This is an inset part of the article. 8 simple ache easing desk moves. The more you move, the more your body creates synovial fluid, the lubricant that helps prevent aches, pains, and stiffness, says Brad Callen, an assistant professor of physical therapy at the Pacific Northwest University of Health Sciences. Here are some simple exercises Callen recommends that will help get the motion your body needs. Number 1, shoulder straightening. Sit upright and squeeze your shoulder blades together to stretch your upper back. Keep your chin up and your ears and shoulders aligned. Number 2, sitting hamstring stretching. While sitting, extend one leg out straight and lean forward from the waist over the leg to feel a stretch in the back of the extended leg. Number 3, seated leg extensions. Sit on the edge of your chair, lift one leg straight out, and hold for 2 counts to activate shin and thigh muscles. Repeat 10 times for each leg. Number 4, upper back stretch. Put your hands behind your neck and try to bring your elbows back behind you to relieve upper back stiffness. 5, sitting torso twist. Sit tall in your chair with your feet flat, then twist to the right while holding the chair back. Hold this position for a few seconds, then switch sides for spinal mobility. Number 6 is glute squeezes. Squeeze your glute muscles, your butt, hold for 10 seconds and release. Repeat 10 to 15 times. Number 7 is arm circles. Extend your arms to the side and make small circles forward and backward to work your shoulders. And number 8, thigh presses. Press your palms against the outside of your knees and push inward with your hands while trying to push against them with your legs. And that's the end of that article. The author, Jeannie Doran McDowell, writes about health for numerous national publications. She was a correspondent for Time Magazine for 20 years. Moving into the This Is 70 section, under travel, how to build your travel budget. Plan now to pay for adventures later. For many people, their 70s are the decade to take on some of those long-deferred travel adventures. Suddenly, they have the time and still the energy to spend a few weeks exploring Utah's mighty 5 national parks or taking that photo safari in Africa. So how do you make sure the money will be there? Brock Renner, a wealth manager at Premier Investments in Cedar Rapids, Iowa, says many of his clients, 70 and older, prioritize travel in their financial planning. They fund their trips in one or more of 4 ways. Number 1, set it and forget it. Snowbirds and others who do the same things year after year, like rent a lakefront cabin with family, tend to know how much money they'll need
and they set aside a certain amount each month to fund the year's travel. Number two, reserve the RMDs. At 73, people must begin taking required minimum distributions from retirement accounts. Some earmark those funds for travel. For those already living comfortably on their savings, Social Security, and investments, RMDs could be a big source of found money, says Renner. Number three, fund the refund. I have some clients who will withhold more in federal

of success, we feel pretty comfortable, says Renner. I always tell my clients you can't take this money with you. Laura Duneau, 71, a retired financial assistant in Fort Wayne, Indiana, recently took a cruise from Argentina to Antarctica. She and her husband, Gary, who died in 2021, always allocate a set amount from their investments and never regretted their trips. Either you'll have great stories because you had fun, or you'll have nightmare stories about what went wrong. But either way, you'll have stories, says Jody L. Rohinla. Moving on, still in the 70s section, fit for life, choose joy. Here's why. By the time you're in your 70s and beyond, aging well is about much more than checkups, healthy eating, and staying active. It's also about resilience, how you respond to loss, change, and the surprises life can bring. We can work on finding within a place of well-being, calm, and contentment when confronting illness, loss, and the other vagaries of life. Carrie Bernknight, gerontologist and author of Joy Span, The Art and Science of Thriving in Life's Second Half, told me that her mother, who is 97, was not always a joyful person, but she changed course in her late 70s through daily small choices and putting in the work. That is a powerful reminder. It's never too late. Bernknight's prescription to increase your joy span: choose joy every day. Before leaving your bed, remind yourself that you have a choice in how you meet the day. Grow. Stay curious. Keep learning. Growth is a lifelong human need. Connect. Connection can't be on autopilot. Reach out. Be the initiator. Adapt. Life changes. Reassess. Adjust and keep using tools that help you cope. Give. You always have something to give of yourself, your wisdom, experience, kindness, time, and presence still matter. Barbara Hannah Grufferman, author of Love Your Age. Next. So you want to be a podcaster. Dick Grove, 81, the former CEO of Kansas City public relations firm, was looking for a new challenge in retirement. He had come across people over 70 doing amazing things. An 82-year-old former rock and roller who got back on stage. A 76-year-old who wrote a book about his scuba diving adventures. That gave Grove an idea. I thought a podcast about people in their 70s and 80s doing incredibly cool things would be fun. I had never done a podcast, but I thought, why not? Thus, Old People Rock was born. A recent study by Statista.com found that there are more than 3.5 million podcasts, but there is always room for one more, like yours. 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

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Number one, determine the format. 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Number two, pick a title. Be precise about what the show will cover. 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Old People Rock is a good example. Some others, the Aging Well podcast, Women Over 70, Aging Reimagined. 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And that was from Judy Mandel. 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A good option is a hiking sandal, such as Chaco's Women's Mega Wide Strap Classic Sandal, or try a waterproof hiking shoe, like Hoka's All Gender Elite Terrain, or Merrell's Men's Moab Tactical Shoe. 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
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Bean's No Fly Zone pants for men and women. Hydrate right. REI's Gregory Nano 18 H2O Hydration Pack includes a 3-liter water reserve. And finally, sun yourself safely. Lessen risk of skin cancer by wearing a wide-brimmed hat such as Solbari's Outback Travel Hat with a UPF of 50+. And that's the end of that article. And the end of our time together today. I want to thank you so much for listening to my show, A Touch of Gray. Again, my name is Vicki Duke, and I am coming to you from Sun Sounds of Arizona.

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0: Hello. This is your volunteer broadcaster, Sharice Stevens, bringing you today's Yuma Sun Daily, with a look at life in and around Yuma. Let's get started with local news. Our first local news story is titled, Five Arrested in Multi-Agency Child Exploitation Sting in Yuma, by James Gilbert, Yuma Sun reporter. A year of planning, training, and teamwork paid off this weekend as Yuma officers arrested several men who believed they were buying sex from children. The arrests were part of Operation Teardrop, a large multi-agency effort aimed at stopping child exploitation before it happens. In a Monday press conference, Yuma Police Chief Thomas Garrity said human trafficking remains one of the most significant problems facing our nation, and warned that technology has made it easier for predators to identify, contact, and exploit children, often believing that they are anonymous or hiding behind the screen. Operation Teardrop took place on Friday and Saturday, Garrity said. The department spent months training detectives, studying how other agencies run similar operations, and making sure every step met legal standards. Officers also obtained specialized digital equipment needed to communicate with suspects online. This was a coordinated multi-jurisdictional investigation, Garrity said, adding that it showed what can be done and what can be accomplished when agencies work together. Garrity explained that undercover investigators posed as minors on platforms where sex is often solicited. No children were ever involved. More than 120 people initiated contact, and officers exchanged more than 4,500 messages during the operation. The suspects negotiated sexual encounters and traveled to meet what they believed were minors. Instead, they met law enforcement. Our children are not commodities, Garrity said. They are not for sale, and they should never be exploited. The following individuals were arrested. Lal Shivanesh, 37, charged with luring a minor for sexual exploitation and child sex trafficking. Jacob David Vasquez, 24, charged with luring a minor for sexual exploitation and child sex trafficking. Jesse Cruz Flores, 60, charged with two counts of luring a minor for sexual exploitation and child sex trafficking. Ignacio Emmanuel Inzunza, Jr., 39, charged with luring a minor for sexual exploitation, furnishing harmful items to a minor, and child sex trafficking. Edward Jesus Martinez Aguila, 27, charged with luring a minor for sexual exploitation and child sex trafficking. Authorities stressed that all suspects were presumed innocent until proven guilty. Garrity added that the operation involved every part of the Yuma Police Department: investigations, patrol, support services, dispatch, and tactical personnel. He also thanked partner agencies including Goodyear and Peoria Police, U.S. Marshals Service, Homeland Security, Arizona Department of Public Safety, U.S. Border Patrol, Air, and Marine, and the E3 Ranch Foundation, a nonprofit that aims to disrupt sex trafficking in America. Criminals do not respect jurisdictional boundaries, Garrity said, and neither do we when it comes to protecting our children. In a message to parents, Garrity noted that online exploitation is not limited to large cities or places far away. It happens everywhere, including in the city of Yuma. He urged families to stay involved in their children's digital lives. Know what platforms they are using and who they are communicating with. He said, do not be afraid of overstepping your bounds. It is your duty and our duty to, as police, to protect these children. Sergeant Francisco Saenz, who leads the department's human trafficking task force, said predators use any gaming platform that has two-way communication, any online websites, any Discord chats, anything where people can communicate with each other. He said suspects study these platforms and look for children who simply want to talk. Advocate says prevention is powerful. Tori Bergignon, executive director of Amberley's Place, said the operation prevented children from ever entering the cycle of trauma her organization often sees, Before a child can be lured, before exploitation occurred, the investigators intervened, she said. This is a very definition of prevention. She explained that exploitation rarely begins with kidnapping. Instead, it starts small. Human trafficking and online exploitation do not necessarily begin with an abduction, she said. It often begins with a conversation, a message, a social media account, a gaming platform, a relationship built on manipulation, secrecy, and trust that is slowly exploited. Bergignon also urged parents to stay involved and intentional about their children's online lives. Know who they are communicating with. Don't be afraid to be that parent. Amberly's Place provides trauma-informed advocacy, forensic interviews, medical coordination, counseling, crisis response, safety planning, and connections to resources. So families never have to navigate abuse alone, she said. Protecting children, she added, is a community responsibility. It's not solely the responsibility of law enforcement, she said. All of us, teachers, clergy, coaches, youth pastors, have a responsibility to protect the kids in our community. Mayor praises multi-agency effort. Yuma Mayor Doug Nichols said he immeasurably appreciated the men and women who made the operation possible, praising the many agencies that came together to protect children. He said actions like Operation Teardrop provide real safety, provide real consequences, and makes a statement for our community. Nichols said the operation shows how powerful collaboration can be. The fact that so many agencies came together to make this happen, it just says so much more that this is not just the one agency operation. This is a community-wide operation. He also talked about how online dangers can be confusing for adults who didn't grow up with today's technology. These are new waters for a lot of us generationally, he said. People don't necessarily relate to what is being online means and how those interactions happen. Nichols as well encouraged parents to ask questions and stay engaged. Ask questions, find out. Through those natural conversations, you can have some very fruitful discussions. He said keeping Yuma safe requires everyone's involvement. Law enforcement can't be everywhere. Even parents can't be everywhere, he said. Brothers, sisters, grandparents, aunts, uncles, everybody. It's our responsibility to say something. A direct message to offenders. Garrity ended with a warning to anyone attempting to exploit children online. You are not anonymous, he said. You are not invisible, and we will find you. He said Operation Teardrop will continue and that protecting children remains one of our highest priorities. Next in local news, in the field, how summer hemp could revolutionize Arizona lettuce farming by Yuma County Cooperative Extension. Researchers at the University of Arizona's Yuma Agricultural Center are testing a powerful new tool in desert agriculture, an annual summer cover crop known as cespanilla, or summer hemp. The ongoing multi-year study aims to determine if this heat-loving plant can dramatically improve soil health and water use efficiency for winter iceberg lettuce crops. The study is funded by a two-year grant from the Arizona Department of Agriculture's Soil Health and Water Efficiency Program. The funding supports the intensive cultivation, cutting, and tilling processes, alongside detailed soil analysis across different growing stages. Unlike commercial cash crops, this dense summer hemp will never leave the farm. Instead, it serves as an organic primer for the winter growing season. This is not going to be transported off the site, explained Mitch McLaren, a professor of range management at the University of Arizona. Instead, it will be cut, and in a few weeks, the material will be tilled into the soil, and we will measure how its decomposition improves the soil. Planted in late May, the annual crop requires surprisingly minimal resources to thrive. According to McLaren, it managed to shoot up to its impressive height on just two waterings, one to germinate the seed and a second to a few weeks later. Because the seeds require exceptionally high temperatures to germinate, cespanilla thrives in Arizona's harsh summer but will not germinate in the winter months. The primary objective of the study is to evaluate cespanilla's performance against traditional summer cover crops like Sudan grass, While Sudan grass is a popular choice for biomass, it lacks a critical biological advantage that summer hemp naturally possesses: nitrogen fixation. Sudan grass is not a nitrogen-fixing species, McLaren said, and so it will have a smaller amount of nitrogen to put back in the soil compared to Sespania, which is more nitrogen-like in the foliage and stem matter. This natural boost in soil fertility directly alters how the ground handles moisture. While the decaying organic matter holds onto physical moisture in the soil, the true water efficiency comes from how healthy the ecosystem becomes. A more fertile soil mix allows the subsequent winter lettuce crops to produce a higher yield watering cycle. A critical component of this year's trial is timing. Researchers are deliberately cutting the Sespania before it has a chance to produce seeds. This aggressive management strategy ensures that the plant does not turn into an invasive weed or leave volunteer plants popping up in neighboring commercial fields later in the year. I think we're learning the practice a little bit better this year than we did last year, McLaren noted. The project relies on a highly controlled setup to map long-term progress. Field A, the veteran, currently in its second consecutive year of growing Sespania. Field B, the newcomer, planted with Sespania for the first time this summer. Field C, the control, an adjacent plot left entirely without Sespania for 3 straight years. Every single one of these experimental fields will be cleared and uniformly planted with iceberg lettuce this September, with final harvest expected in December. By tracking the soil properties and crop yields across the diverse plots, the team hopes to build a definitive roadmap for more sustainable, water-conscious desert farming. Next up, COFA High School to hold virtual classes due to AC issues, by Matilda Carpenter, Yuma Sun reporter. Students attending COFA High School will have virtual classes starting Tuesday, August 4, due to issues with the school's air conditioning systems. This caused the campus to cancel its open house event that was scheduled for Monday, August 3rd. We are installing a temporary chiller to keep the school cool until a permanent replacement can be installed, said Eric Patton, Chief Communications Officer for Yuma Union High School District. The expectation is that the temporary chiller will be up and running by Wednesday. The permanent replacement will take several months to be fully installed. Until the systems are restored, students attending the school will attend classes virtually via the Canvas Learning System. While classes are currently to be held digitally, sports events and practice are expected to continue. Out-of-season sports and after-school clubs will be suspended. As you know, situations like this can take time to coordinate. Our facilities team and COFA and district administrators have worked diligently with the Arizona Schools Facilities Division to find a solution, said Patton. The timing is not ideal, but we believe the problem will be resolved with the installation of the new chiller. You are listening to the Yuma Sun Daily with Sharice Stevens on Sun Sounds of Arizona. In our last local news story, Kimberly Clark selects Yuma for new alternative natural fiber pilot facility, by Braden Steele, Yuma Sun reporter. After years of speculation, Kimberly Clark Corporation has officially revealed the project that the personal care company is bringing to Yuma. The company is building a 50,000-square-foot pilot facility in Yuma and hiring local specialized talent to support it, Kimberly Clark announced on Monday. The facility will house an innovative program focused on advancing alternative natural fibers for use in the company's product. The pilot facility is expected to be completed and begin operations in 2027. "We welcome Kimberly Clark," said Yuma Mayor Douglas Nichols. "The investment is a perfect example of building upon our historical and strong agricultural industry while developing our future innovation industries." Company researchers and scientists developed a patented technology platform by transforming fibers from a rapidly renewable succulent plant into sustainable material. This breakthrough has the potential to power the company's future hygiene products and enhance performance, quality, and sustainability, Kimberly Clark said in a press release. Yuma is strategically located to give the company direct access to major domestic and international markets, a reliable energy supply, and an abundant workforce, according to Greg Levan, CEO and president of the Greater Yuma Economic Development Corporation. This monumental announcement reflects the strength of Greater Yuma's competitive manufacturing advantages and the value of strong regional partnerships, Levan said. This represents an exciting moonshot for Kimberly-Clark and the culmination of more than two decades of materials and plant science expertise, said Craig Slatcheff, Chief Research and Development Officer at Kimberly-Clark. We have developed a highly proprietary technology platform rooted in alternative fiber research and believe that these novel natural fibers will form our next great materials platform, an innovation with the potential to reshape the hygiene category, he added. Kimberly-Clark explained how it developed the alternative natural fiber. After evaluating more than 70 fiber candidates across performance, sustainability, and cost criteria, Kimberly-Clark research scientists identified a promising solution in Hesperalo, a native low-water-use plant that thrives in an arid climate in the southwest United States. The company is also collaborating with growers, technical experts, and community stakeholders in Arizona, California, and across the U.S. Southwest to evaluate Hesperalo's potential as a year-round source of agricultural and economic opportunity. Compared with several crops currently grown in the region, Hesperalo requires less water to cultivate, offering potential benefits for growers, local communities, and regional water stewardship efforts, the company stated. Kimberly-Clark believes its alternative natural fiber has the potential to be integrated across its hygiene products portfolio, which it distributes in more than 175 countries and territories. Their portfolio of brands includes Huggies, Kleenex, Scott, Kotex, Cottonelle, Poise, Depend, Pull-Ups, Goodnights, Intimus, Plenitude, Sweetie, Softex, Viva, and Whipall. Kimberly-Clark's stated purpose is to use sustainable practices designed to support a healthy planet, build strong communities, and enable the businesses to thrive for decades to come. In state news, we have school backpack overload. Heavy bags can strain kids' bodies, by Cheyenne Mumphrey, AP education writer, Associated Press. Backpacks can be fashionable and functional, but they can also be too heavy, weighted down by digital devices, musical instruments, sports equipment, and more. Some kids carry home a laptop or a tablet and textbooks, too. It's a good to be prepared, but kids who walk to school or participate in extracurricular activities may be lugging more than their bodies can handle. Lockers and classroom storage aren't available everywhere, and a child carrying too much weight might not be ready to learn. As families begin back-to-school shopping, here's how to know if your child's backpack is too heavy and how to lighten their load. How heavy is too heavy? The modern school backpack has evolved, but it hasn't necessarily gotten lighter. Whether students have textbooks, digital devices, or both, they often are accompanied by notebooks, water bottles, lunch containers, workout clothes, and more. Individually, those items may not seem heavy, but together, they can add unnecessary strain to children's bodies. According to the American Academy of Pediatrics, signs a backpack may be too heavy include a child leaning forward to support its weight or having difficulty walking. Straps should not dig into shoulders. Don't wait for a child to express discomfort or pain to lighten the load, experts say. Dr. Sadika Kendi, a physician who chairs the Academy's injury prevention efforts, says back injuries are uncommon but possible, particularly if a child falls while carrying a heavy backpack. It's worse if, for example, they trip and fall and they have a huge heavy backpack on their back. Then that's just more weight that could increase the severity of an injury, she said. Although 10% to 15% of a child's body weight is often cited as a backpack guideline, there isn't enough evidence to establish a one-size-fits-all approach, Kendi said. Because children vary in size, strength, physical development, and daily routines, caregivers should consider their child's individual needs and, in general, keep backpacks as light as possible. Teachers say, leave this stuff at home. After families receive back-to-school checklists for classroom materials, they should take an audit of what the child really must carry every day. Samantha Ness, a history teacher in Phoenix, said parents should focus on making sure children have basic supplies rather than getting caught up in trendy decorative or expensive items. Her students have access to classroom textbooks, but are still expected to carry a laptop and charger each day. As technology becomes more central to school work, some students have stopped bringing paper, she said. They rely instead on their devices, which can also become distractions. When considering the things going into their backpacks, how is it going to help them be successful in the classroom, said Ness, who has been teaching for about 10 years. In Fairfax County, Virginia, the school district is bringing back math textbooks after a backlash against technology. That was a win for the group Fairfax County Parents for Intentional Technology. But it also means hard decisions about weight in backpacks. Parents should think carefully about whether a child really needs to carry both books and a laptop every day, said Mom Alex Fetch, a spokesperson for the parents group. For example, a student might not always need their laptop at home. Parents of elementary school students in Fairfax County can now opt out of having the device come home in backpacks. For older students, block scheduling means they don't need every textbook every day. Fetch said her 7-year-old typically carries lunch, a water bottle, and occasionally a folder with homework or notes from the teacher. Even that can feel burdensome, she said, particularly when students move between classrooms for activities such as art or music. And the inside of the bag can still be messy. Kids are still kids. There's food in their backpack and water, and they're scrunching up papers, Fetch said. As students get older, Ness said backpacks can become more personal storage than school storage, carrying items such as makeup, nail polish, and hair dryers. They're using their backpacks more as purses and like storage than they are actually using them for school, she said. How to carry the load safely? Experts recommend choosing a backpack that fits the child and has two broad padded shoulder straps, a padded back, compartments to distribute weight, and a waist or chest strap to redistribute the load. The American Academy of Pediatrics also recommends teaching children to pick up and carry backpacks safely, including bending at the knees rather than the waist when lifting heavier bags to avoid strain. Backpacks with wheels can be helpful, especially for children with injuries, but experts say they may be problematic in schools with stairs or crowded walkways where they can pose a tripping hazard. Children should remove their backpacks before riding in a moving vehicle, Kendi said. Because wearing one can interfere with how a seatbelt works during a crash or sudden stop. Instead, place the backpack beside the child, even if leaving it on seems more convenient during drop-off. Don't wear it in a car or any form of transportation while the car is moving, Kendi said. It's just incredibly dangerous. Regularly cleaning out backpacks can also help reduce unnecessary weight and keep track of notes, permission slips, and assignments. Some teachers recommend doing it weekly to catch missing work, spills from leaky water bottles, and accumulating crumbs. The weather forecast for this week, starting with today, Wednesday, August 5th, will have a low of 84 degrees. A high of 104, with an average humidity of 47%, and 5 to 13 mile per hour winds. Thursday will see a low of 82 degrees, a high of 107, average humidity of 38%, with 3 to 10 mile per hour winds. Friday will see a low of 85 degrees, a high of 110 degrees, average humidity of 31%, and 2 to 10 mile per hour winds. Saturday, the low will be 88 degrees. The high will be 110 degrees, 32% average humidity, and 2 to 10 mile per hour winds. All of this week, the UV index will be rated as very high by the World Health Organization, who also recommends sun protection daily from 9 a.m. to 6 p.m. We are at the conclusion of today's Yuma Sun Daily Program. 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Thank you for tuning in today. 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

Hello, this is your Sun Sounds of Arizona volunteer reader, Joanne Lowney, with the Wall Street Journal Business News for Wednesday, August 5th, 2026. Our today's business headlines: U.S. to halt key metal waste exports in push to break China reliance. The move comes as Washington races to secure the raw materials that are crucial for defense and other industries. By Kim Mackerel. Financial Services Roundup, Market Talk. Risk Report, Trump's windfall saps crypto bill support. Theme Parks and Toy Story 5 boost Disney results. Third quarter revenue increased 7% to $25.2 billion, driven by growth from the company's experiences unit. By Joe Flint. The Wall Street and Silicon Valley investors who got burned by situational awareness. Plus, Iran stakes everything on controlling the Strait of Hormuz, and our travel columnist explains basic economies changing rules before you book your next flight. Emma Tucker. SpaceX needs to make its biggest rockets work. None of the company's most ambitious plans are possible without the success of its Starship rockets. By Asa Fitch. Our first article today is U.S. to halt key metal waste exports in push to break China reliance. Move comes as U.S. races to secure the raw materials that are crucial for defense and other industries. By Kim Mackerel. The U.S. is banning the export of lithium-ion battery and tungsten waste in an effort to curb its reliance on China and secure more of the critical materials its defense industry needs. Beginning later this month, certain battery scrap and tungsten waste in the U.S. must be sold domestically, according to a Department of Commerce rule published on the Federal Register. The ban will be in effect for a year. The move comes as the U.S. and other Western governments race to secure the raw materials that are crucial for defense and other industries, but are largely controlled by China. Beijing began throttling exports of some of these materials in recent years, raising global alarm. Tungsten is a chemical element that is used in tank armor, weapons, and engine components because of its high strength and heat resistance. China is the world's largest producer of tungsten, according to the United States Geological Survey, and has included the element in its export restrictions. Lithium-ion battery scrap, often referred to as black mass, contains lithium and other critical materials such as cobalt, nickel, manganese, and graphite. These materials can be recovered from the black mass through recycling processes such as chemical processing or smelting. The Federal Register notice said President Trump had determined that a shortage of critical materials posed a growing national defense and security risk. The new restrictions are necessary to ensure an adequate supply of these materials deemed essential to the national defense, the notice said. Exemptions could be granted in certain cases, including if the materials are exported for processing or refining elsewhere and then returned to the U.S. The U.S. is already spending heavily in a bid to kickstart non-Chinese supply chains for critical raw materials. It has negotiated preferential access to mineral wealth in war-torn countries and is offering financing for critical materials projects in which foreign entities supply American companies. Another move aimed at curbing U.S. reliance on China, the Defense Department has ordered contractors to remove Chinese rare earths from their supply chains for magnets by next year. Kim Mackerel is a reporter for the Wall Street Journal in Brussels. Financial Services Roundup Market Talk. The latest market talks covering financial services exclusively on Dow Jones Newswires at 420 ET, 1220 ET, and 1650 ET. 0811 GMT.
United Overseas Bank's sale of UOB Asset Management to Allianz Global Investors could boost its 2026 dividend yield, says Macquarie Capital's Jaden Ventakaris in a note. The deal to sell the unit for $555 million Singapore dollars comes after the lender moved to divest its interests in two real estate sites. He estimates the UOB asset management sale could add roughly 0.3% to its 2026 dividend yield, assuming its gain of $330 million flows through its earnings and the UOB's 50% payout policy. UOB continues to hold stakes in listed affiliates, which could unlock further gains if sold. He adds, Macquarie retains its outperform rating and the $45.16 target price on UOB, which falls 0.7% to $42.94. Megan Shia at WSJ.com. 0757 GMT. Legal and General posted mixed results across its key reporting lines, with volume pressure remaining a risk to earnings in its institutional retirement unit. RBC Capital Markets analyst Ben Cohen says in a research note, LNG's ability to grow volumes without compromising in returns remains a key question, as well as the source of its raised guidance for its management actions unit, Cohen says. Overall, we see the release as neutral to slightly positive, he adds. Shares in the British provider of life insurance, pensions, retirement, and investment services trade 0.3% higher at 303.7 pence. Nina.Kienle at WSJ.com. 0747 GMT. Hiscox momentum might be improving, and the insurer could achieve its medium-term retail growth target a year early, JP Morgan analysts say. Hiscox reported retail growth of 8.2% for the first half. This was above the 8% growth target it had originally set for 2026, which has been upgraded to 9%. The new 2026 target suggests retail growth will be at or very close to double percentage digit in the second half, JPM says. Hiscox had originally aimed to achieve double-digit growth in its retail business by 2028, so if the momentum can be sustained in 2027, this points to the target being achieved a year early, the analysts write. Middle East claims were far larger than expected in the first half, they add. Hiscox shares are up 1.6% in London. Michael.Hennessy at WSJ.com. 0732 GMT. HSBC Holdings stock rally could pause while faster top-line growth takes time to arrive, Citi analysts say. Citi cuts its recommendation on the stock to neutral from buy, saying planned investments will hit earnings in the near term and support revenue growth only in the long term. HSBC's asset sales could weigh slightly on revenue growth in the near term, the analysts say. Citi cuts the London-based bank's underlying EPS forecasts for 2026 through 2028 by up to 3%, due to higher costs combined with lower 2026 buybacks than expected. HSBC's focus on volume growth might limit near-term buybacks, the analysts add. HSBC shares in London were down 1.9% at £15.54 and have rallied 35% since the start of 2026. Michael.Hennessy at WSJ.com. 0328 GMT. Pinnacle Investment Management's messy fiscal 2026 result doesn't do anything to shift UBS analysts' view of the stock. With an unchanged neutral rating in the stock,
investment bank's analysts tell clients in a note that June quarter net flows and fiscal year-end funds under management were stronger than expected. However, this is offset by what they say is a material 25% miss in their forecast for second half net profit. They lower their forecast for fiscal 2027 EPS by 3%, but their target price of 18 Australian dollars remains the same. Shares are up 6.5% at $18.92. Stuart.Condry at WSJ.com. 0250 GMT. Judo Capital's bull at Jefferies sees the Australian business lender's path towards self-funding growth being tested in its current fiscal year. Analyst Andrew Lyons expects Judo's profit for its most recent fiscal year, which ended June 30th, to be at the bottom of the ASX listed company's guidance range. However, Lyons tells clients in a note that asset quality concerns, worsening deposit conditions, and the sustainability of recent efficiency gains were set to make fiscal 2027 a challenging period. He expects Judo to report a 20 basis point expansion in its fiscal 2026 net interest margin, but forecasts a 1 BP contraction in fiscal 2027. Jefferies keeps a buy rating on the stock and raises its target price 3.0% to $1.69 Australian dollars. Shares are up 2.2% at $1.0475. Stuart.Condy at WSJ.com. The Morning Risk Report: How Trump's Financial Windfall Stiffened Opposition to Landmark Crypto Bill. Plus, SEC Climate Rule Recession Faces Investor Opposition, and OpenAI Settles with Justice Department Over U.S. Worker Discrimination Claims. By David Smagala. Good morning. Senator Angela Alsobrooks heard about crypto from her 21-year-old daughter. It also came up from voters on the campaign trail. The freshman senator got curious and eventually became one of the Democratic champions of the landmark crypto bill winding through Washington until now. Her hang-up? President Trump's $1.4 billion windfall from meme coins and crypto deals. Why she objects? Despite her role helping negotiate the Clarity Act, Alsobrooks is among the Democrats who plan to vote against it unless it contains language that limits public officials, including the president, from profiting off digital tokens. I'm not going to support a bill in its current form unless ethics is addressed, Alsobrooks told the Wall Street Journal. The president's corruption is shocking. White House response? A White House spokeswoman has said all actions by Trump and his administration are taken in the best interest of the American people. Background: The Clarity Act, which would establish bespoke rules for the industry, appeared destined for passage last year, thanks to bipartisan support, including from senators such as Alsobrooks, and aggressive advocacy by the crypto business. But it since has been derailed by one setback after another, including a battle between banks and crypto firms. Now, with November's midterm elections approaching, Democrats see Trump's crypto profits as a vulnerability for Republicans and appear ready to use the legislation to drive home their message. What next? Democrats want President Trump to divest from his crypto assets or place them in a blind trust. This comes as the Clarity Act faces tight timeline, as the Senate is scheduled to depart for a recess in August. SEC climate rules rescission faces investor opposition. Some shareholders are pushing back against the U.S. Securities and Exchange Commission's
bid to cut a Biden-era proposal that would have mandated climate risk and emissions reporting. Risk Journal's Clara Hudson reports. Free link. Public comments to the SEC overwhelmingly opposed the agency's decision, asserting investors in publicly traded companies need to know about climate risks and citing recent floods, wildfires, and heat waves. Of people and organizations that author their own submissions, the least four out of five opposed the rescission of the rules, a Risk Journal analyst showed. The SEC also received more than 18,000 form letter submissions opposing its plan to kill the rules. OpenAI settles with Justice Department over U.S. workers' discrimination claims. OpenAI will pay $3.2 million to settle Justice Department allegations U.S. workers lost out on employment opportunities at the technology company. Risk Journal reports. Free link. The Justice Department's Civil Rights Division alleged on Tuesday that OpenAI and its subsidiary violated the Immigration and Nationality Act by discriminating against U.S. workers, preferring potential hires with temporary employment visas. OpenAI calls Apple's trade secret suit careless and oddly personal. New Jersey sued Amazon on Tuesday, alleging the e-commerce giant illegally used its dominance over its package delivery network to suppress wages and working conditions for thousands of delivery drivers while preventing them from organizing. Paramount

need to approve attempts by non-European investors to acquire more than 10% of French companies operating in specific sectors, according to the country's Prime Minister, Sebastian Lecornu. Minnesota Public Health Authority said they are investigating an outbreak of salmonella associated with jalapenos served at Mexican-style quick-serve restaurants, with chipotles in focus. Black Sea Petroleum, the Georgian company facing an EU transaction ban for processing Russian crude, said it would begin refining oil of entirely non-Russian origin starting this month. The Senate Judiciary Committee advanced Todd Blanche's nomination to be Attorney General after he committed to killing a $1.8 billion fund. UK robo-taxi company Wave and Uber Technologies have secured approval to offer supervised robo-taxi rides in London as rivals race to launch competing autonomous ride-hailing services in the city. Regulatory hurdles are complicating Arundel Labs' plans for a Hong Kong initial public offering, in which the Chinese artificial intelligence biotechnology company is seeking a valuation of about $5 billion, people familiar with the matter say. $400 million is the estimated price paid for a superyacht, complete with a glass-bottom swimming pool and helipad, by Revolvit co-founder Nick Storonsky. A luxury yacht broker is suing Storonsky, alleging the entrepreneur went behind their back to avoid paying commission on a purchase they had worked on. Hormuz opening uncertain after new strike. A new strike hit a ship moving through the Strait of Hormuz, and negotiations to reopen the waterway ran into a dispute over fees, clouding the outlook for the vital energy corridor, even as the Trump administration insisted that a deal could be close. U.S. Treasury Secretary Scott Bessent said in an interview Tuesday on CNBC that the U.S. and Iran could reach a deal by Wednesday to resolve the dispute in the strait, sending oil prices lower. Later, Secretary of State Marco Rubio said that talks to reopen the strait have made progress but hadn't reached a final agreement. Iran is staking everything on controlling the Strait of Hormuz. Deep U.S. ties with Taiwan are surviving pressure from China and Trump. Taiwan is opening up about long-concealed U.S. military training while Americans note their cooperation with the island, sending a message to China that ties are strong despite comments by President Trump that appeared to put the relationship in jeopardy. Taiwan's military collaboration with the U.S. is far closer than you might imagine, Defense Minister Wellington Koo told a small group of reporters, a rare recognition of a secretive American role in helping Taiwan strengthen its defense and deter China. The maker of Huggies diapers said its China sales have been hurt in recent weeks by a social media firestorm involving allegations that its diapers contain formamide, a solvent used in a number of manufacturing processes. Spanish Prime Minister Pedro Sanchez defended his policies against criticism from European and U.S. leaders after a migration crisis in Ceuta. The U.S. trade deficit contracted in June, according to data published by the Commerce Department Tuesday. The World Bank said developing economies have more to gain and less to fear from AI than rich nations because fewer of their jobs face automation. Bilt is dealing with another headache tied to its popular rewards for rent credit card. Cardholders recently got collections notices for overdue balances that weren't theirs, with their credit scores taking a hit as a result. And here's a quote from Scott Bessent. I think it would be freedom of movement. Even though things are still a little dicey there over the past few days, we saw quite a few ships coming out even now. So I'd expect the energy prices to settle back down.
Treasury Secretary

Secretary Scott Bessent said this when asked on CNBC Tuesday whether a deal to reopen the Strait of Hormuz would allow Iran to charge ships a toll for transit. What else matters? SpaceX brought in $7.8 billion in revenue in the second quarter, up 92% from the same period last year. The company disclosed the figures Tuesday in its first earnings report as a public company. The U.S. economy keeps putting more eggs in the artificial intelligence basket. Washington and Tokyo's joint move to boost the Japanese yen marks a historic intervention in currency markets. There is a rundown of why it happened. Whirlpool shifted its focus to North America to target higher profit margins, tying its fortunes to a slumping U.S. housing market. Caltech created a team to vet every admitted student's application, partly in response to rising anonymous accusations of dishonest submissions. Follow us on LinkedIn. 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Theme parks and Toy Story 5 boost Disney results. Third quarter revenue increases 7% to $25.2 billion, driven by growth from Companies Experiences Unit by Joe Flint. An increase in theme park revenue and the huge box office performance of Toy Story 5 drove a jump in quarterly revenue for Disney, the company said Wednesday. Revenue rose to $25.2 billion in the third fiscal quarter, up 7% from a year earlier, driven by a 10% increase in Disney's Experiences Unit, which includes its theme parks and cruise lines. Net income fell 50% to $2.6 billion because of the year-earlier period included a one-time tax benefit. Excluding certain items, diluted earnings per share increased to 2.06 from 1.61. Shares rose as much as 4.5% in pre-market trading. Attendance at Disney's domestic parks grew 3%, and per capita spending was up 4% in the quarter, which ended in June. While international attendance at the domestic parks continued to be a challenge, Disney Chief Financial Officer Hugh Johnston said the company is more than filling the gap with growth from domestic guests. The growth at parks comes as some rivals, including Comcast Universal, have faced challenges due to economic headwinds. Disney Chief Executive Josh DeMauro, who previously ran the company's parks and resorts operations, has given priority to creating new experiences and significantly increasing its number of cruise ships. The company has pledged to invest billions of dollars in experiences. Pixar's Toy Story 5 has passed $1 billion in global box office sales since its June 19 release, and Disney credited the movie with boosting consumer product sales. However, two of the company's other heavily anticipated recent releases, Star Wars, The Mandalorian, and Grogu, and its quarter's live-action Moana, underperformed. At ESPN, strong ratings from NBA and NHL finals helped drive advertising revenue. Operating income declined 17%
to $858 million, in part because of shorter early round NBA playoff series. Revenue from Disney's entertainment streaming business, which includes Disney Plus and Hulu, increased 11% to $5.5 billion. Disney saw declines in churn for the quarter, and the company said its international programming strategy, delivering strong results and plans to triple the number of local programs on the platform. Disney is the priority for D'Amaro, who took over as CEO in March. He has said he wants the service to be the digital centerpiece of the company. Disney also unveiled a new partnership with TikTok Wednesday that will allow users of the social video platform to create content from Disney's library of franchises and intellectual property. The fan-created content will reside in TikTok and Disney. This collaboration creates a new bridge between the stories we tell and the creativity they inspire, said Asad Ayaz, Disney's chief marketing and brand officer. As expected, Disney sold its 50% stake in A&E Global Media, the parent of the A&E and History cable channels, to Hearst Corp, which owns the other half, for $1.2 billion. Disney said it plans to use the proceeds for share repurchases and now expects to buy back at least $9 billion of its stock in fiscal 2026. The company said it would shift much of its consumer product business from its experiences segment to the entertainment unit starting in October. In its letter to shareholders, Disney said the move will better reflect the returns our entertainment segment is generating from the content it produces. Disney also said it recorded $100 million in tariff refund in this quarter, which reversed its earlier tariff payments. It might receive additional refunds, but the amounts will be insignificant, the company said. Joe Flint is a media and entertainment reporter for the Wall Street Journal, based in the Los Angeles Bureau, covering everything from broadcast networks and sports to cable and streaming. This is your volunteer broadcaster, Joanne Lowney. 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Then click on our broadcast info and audio. 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And you can hear SunSounds on your Echo Dot or smart home device. Now back to the next article. The Wall Street Journal and Silicon Valley investors who caught burned by situational awareness. Plus, Iran stakes everything on controlling the Strait of Hormuz, and our travel columnist explains basic economies changing rules before you book your next flight. By Emma Tucker. One from my desk. We start today with an inside look at who got caught in the collapse of situational awareness, the AI hedge fund that drew a formidable lineup of Wall Street and Silicon Valley investors. Our reporters break down who they are and why so many backed a 24-year-old founder with no prior professional investing experience. Citadel's move to snap up the fund's stocks, however, is already paying off. We also dissect the meteoric rise of Whatnot, a live shopping app where some users bid until they're broke, and we detail how New York Mayor Zohran Mamdani is severing City Hall's longstanding ties with business leaders. Finally, the vote count is down to the wire in the Michigan Democratic state primary, a race that underscores the party's shifting center of gravity. This afternoon, we're answering your questions on what's next for Democrats. More on that below. This is an edition of the 10-Point Newsletter, a guided tour of the best coverage in the Wall Street Journal. If you're not subscribed, you can sign up. If you're reading this in your inbox, tap the headlines above for online and audio versions of this newsletter. Today's headlines. Iran's leadership has made a high-stakes calculation in its showdown with President Trump.
Maintaining control of the Strait of Hormuz is a non-negotiable red line. A heavy Russian missile and drone attack killed at least 17 people in Ukraine, exploiting Kyiv's severe shortage of Patriot interceptor missiles. Mamdani fired dozens of corporate leaders from the city's fund advisory board, the latest sign that he's changing how executives access City Hall. AI models from OpenAI and Anthropic took unsanctioned actions and acted deceptively during testing by a UK government-backed research group. U.S. Attorney Jeanine Pirro defended the dismissal of charges in the Lincoln Memorial Reflecting Pool case during a meeting with Trump, but people close to the president say it's too early to determine why Pirro's job is safe, or whether it's safe. On this live shopping app, some users bid until they're broke. 7-year-old Whatnot is one of the fastest-growing shopping platforms in America. It allows people to bid around the clock on trading cards, designer fashion, and instant ramen, auctioned live in high-energy shows within the app. Whatnot said it added 20 million new accounts in 2025, and the company is on track to surpass $1 billion in revenue this year. Little show slows down a user's decision to spend, report Hannah Kruger and Sarah Nassauer. Critics say Whatnot's design encourages overspending and that the company does too little to combat fraud and underage uses. CEO and co-founder Grant LaFontaine says the company is focused on building a good user experience and that he doesn't want to build a thing that's going to fail people. Airlines really don't want you to buy their cheapest tickets. Think you know how all the fine print in those basic economy plane tickets? Better look again. While no-frills fares expand to business and first class, airlines are quietly rewriting the rules in standard economy, most notably around cancellation policies, miles, and loyalty perks. WSJ travel columnist Don Gilbertson, an expert on, and occasional defender of, basic economy, breaks down what you need to know before you book. Are patient portals a bane or a blessing? Patient portals are a new standard in healthcare for appointments, medical test results, communicating with doctors, and more. You can tell us your patient portal pet peeves or tell us how portals have been a benefit in your healthcare by emailing reports@wsj.com. And we might include your experiences in a future story. The Marines are racing to deploy thousands of attack drones. The U.S. Marine Corps and the U.S. military are more broadly is rushing to field first-person view drones, which have been used with devastating effects in the war in Ukraine. It is part of the large-scale effort by the U.S. military to ultimately acquire millions of drones and train units to use them. A training exercise in Australia offered a window into how U.S. Marines plan to use these small, one-way attack drones in the field and how they can be an important tool for frontline units. WSJ Live Q&A. What questions do you have about the state of the Democratic Party, the outlook for the 2026 midterms, and more? Aaron Zittner and John McCormick will answer them from 1 to 2 p.m. ET. 30% is the potential jump in year-end bonuses for Wall Street's top investment bankers and traders this year, according to compensation consultant Johnson Associates. The outsized rewards for traders and investment bankers seem all but guaranteed, with big banks ranking in bumper profits this year from volatile markets and huge stock offerings, including SpaceX stock market debut in Google parent Alphabet's $80 billion equity financing. And finally, a breakthrough on how avocado trees change sexes could cut years from the breeding cycle. There's more happening behind the scenes with your guacamole than you realize. Scientists have
Long known that avocado trees live a somewhat spicy life, changing sexes depending on the time of day. Now a study helps explain how the process works and could speed up breeders' ability to develop new varieties. Beyond the newsroom, opinion. President Trump's crypto dealings are an embarrassment, but they also underscore the need to establish a safe and sound regime for digital assets to protect investors. About us. The 10 point is your guide to the Wall Street Journal's reporting and analysis that you can't get anywhere else. Today's curated newsletter was edited by Morgan Smith and Bryony Watson in collaboration with Editor-in-Chief Emma Tucker. SpaceX needs to make its bigger rockets work. None of the company's most ambitious plans seem possible without the success of its Starship rockets. By Asa Fitch. SpaceX's stock has fallen hard since the company's IPO in June, but Elon Musk still needs a lot to go right now to justify the company's out-of-this-world valuation. Pretty much of SpaceX's most promising ambitions hinge on carrying larger payload capacity at lower cost than today's rockets, and that means the company can little afford continued hiccups with Starship, the successor to SpaceX's tried and tested Falcon 9 rockets. SpaceX stock was down sharply on Wednesday morning following its first quarterly report as a public company. Investors seemed concerned about the company's $18.4 billion worth of capital expenditures in the second quarter, and unmoved by Musk's prediction that the company will hit $1 trillion in revenue by 2030. The truth is SpaceX can't come anywhere close to that number without making Starship work. Falcon 9 has been delivering payloads to space for more than 15 years at a rising pace. The company launched 165 of them last year, or nearly one every other day. But as the space company has developed, upgrading from Falcon 9 capacity of lifting about 23 metric tons into low Earth orbit has become a priority. One reason is simply that a bigger payload means larger satellites can be launched, and satellite size often correlates with satellite capability. Of equal importance, bigger capacity and reusability translate into lower launch costs per unit of weight. That makes it economical to do a lot more things in space and widens SpaceX's already large competitive moat. Musk suggested that things were going smoothly on a call with analysts Tuesday. Starship's next flight was penciled in for later this month, he said. He even seemed to claim that a year from now there could be one Starship launch a day. Starship's success, though, is hard to handicap. SpaceX has had few full-on failures and hundreds of successful launches with Falcon 9 over the years. But Starship's testing has had a somewhat rocky start. 5 of the rocket's 13 launches have failed or had significant flight concerns, surpassing the total number of Falcon 9 launch failures. Starship has a payload capacity of 100 metric tons. That size, roughly quadrupled that of a standard Falcon 9 rocket, is essential for SpaceX to send larger, next-generation Starlink satellites into low Earth orbit, increasing the speed and reach of a satellite internet service that accounts for the bulk of the company's sales. SpaceX reported a $4.29 billion worth of second quarter revenue for Starlink on Tuesday, up about 66% from the year earlier. Starship is also crucial if SpaceX is to reach its ambition of putting 1 million AI computing satellites into space in the next few years. The company is envisioning a world in which artificial intelligence models are largely served from space, with lasers and other satellite communication technologies beaming data around, resulting in near-instant responses to queries.
For that to happen, cost reduction is paramount because of how much computing equipment weighs. Moffitt Nathanson analysis estimated in a recent note that it would take about 143 launches of the Starship rocket currently under testing to put a gigawatt of computing power into space, roughly matching a single large-scale terrestrial AI data center. SpaceX is counting on Starship to deliver there, too. To keep costs low, the craft is designed to be fully reusable. Unlike the Falcon 9 with a reusable booster, Starship is envisioned as having a reusable booster and second stage, with both even landing back at their launch pad to ease reuse. Evercore ISI analysts estimated recently that Falcon 9 payloads cost $2,700 a kilogram to send into orbit, while Space Starship should bring that down to $185 a kilogram. All of that makes Starship's success critical to SpaceX valuation. Even with its 22% decline since the close of its first day of trading, SpaceX is still valued at around 28 times future sales, far above any of the large tech companies and several times the NASDAQ composite average of around 4.5 times, according to FactSet. SpaceX does appear to be making progress on Starship and has had two successful launches into space so far this year, even if it failed to recover and reuse the boosters. Several more launches are scheduled this year. Musk told analysts Tuesday that Starship would result in a dramatic increase from the 2,500 tons Falcon rockets deliver to orbit a year. With Starship, our aspirations, and I think we will achieve those aspirations, are to deliver well over 1 million tons a year and probably ultimately 10 million tons a year, he said. If Musk is right and the space boom takes hold, SpaceX might be in the early stages of an unprecedented growth spurt. But for his vision to work out, so must Starship. Asa Fitch is a writer covering technology for the Wall Street Journal's Heard on the Street column, based in New York. And here's an article on technology and artificial intelligence. AI images are everywhere. Here's what they do to our brains and what we can do. Tips for navigating a feed full of machine-made content, by Nicole Nguyen. When I look at my phone, I've been starting to lose my grip on what's real. A stool's wood grain seems suspiciously smooth. The steam emanating from a fried zucchini fritter was unnatural. Last week, I was swooning over Pinterest living room before I spotted the disclaimer, AI modified. Artificial intelligence is pumping a lot of stuff into our feeds. Some is harmless fun. Some is engineered to rile us up. Some is straight-up scammy. Most of it looks impressively lifelike on a smartphone screen. And now we suffer the mental tax of constantly having to ask, is this real or AI? It's eroding our sense of reality. I explore this in a special 3-part audio series, AI and the Blurring of Reality, airing Saturdays on WSJ's Tech News Briefing. The first episode is out now, featuring a potty-mouthed AI grandma with millions of Instagram and TikTok followers and the researchers trying to make sense of it all. Whether you listen or not, here's a quick primer on this brave new online ecosystem and a practical guide for surviving it. Remember the Pope in a big puffy jacket back in March 2023? Not long ago, AI moments arrived in sporadic viral spikes. Now they're the norm. The arrival of powerful models such as Google's Nano Banana and VO3 put high-quality visual generation in just about everyone's hands. Former tells, six-fingered hands, jumbled text went away. Creators like Eric Suarez and Adam Vasserstein pounced. During 4th of July weekend last year, the pair used VO3 to generate the first images of Granny Spills, a luxury brand wearing, pink-possessed, party-hopping, sassy septuagenarian.
when the character's Instagram account gained 1 million followers within a month. Beneath a video of Granny putting makeup on a World Cup star, one commenter wrote, "What the heck did I just watch? I felt the same when I first came across Granny in my feed, splayed across Justin and Hailey Bieber's arms in the Coachella Music Festival. The actual Biebers had nothing to do with the post." Wasserstein, who took years to amass millions of followers with funny man-in-the-street interviews, was pleased with the success. "We found it way easier to grow these AI fictional characters," he said. Granny and other AI influencers don't hide their digital roots. If people know that something's not real, it doesn't stop them from enjoying it, says Cameron James Wilson, the creator of digital model Shudu, citing beloved characters like Barbie and Elsa from Frozen. Shudu has a tall, lean figure and an immaculate, glowing complexion. When I asked whether a synthetic supermodel creates unrealistic beauty standards, Wilson agrees it's possible and isn't new. "I used to be a fashion photographer for 10 years. I've done tons of retouching," he says. "I know that for decades. What we've seen is not what's real." "I'm intrigued by the rise of AI influencers. I'm more distressed and disturbed by the prevalence of subtle synthetic images. AI cooking videos, AI ads with robotic voiceovers, AI celebrity wedding photos, AI political deepfakes, and the list goes on. We can no longer trust our eyes and ears. Last year, AI tracks hit Billboard charts for the first time, prompting French streamer Deezer to build a synthetic audio detector. My library came back at 1% AI, just enough to make me doubt my own taste. So how can we tell if something is AI generated? I do this for a living, and I'm pretty good at it, and it's hard," says Hanny Farid, digital forensics expert at Dartmouth College, professor of computer science. "Our brains aren't wired for this. If you think about the millions of years of evolution, our neural architecture isn't designed to say, is the tiger in the bush real or fake? It's a tiger, run," it says. Now people are starting to doubt even verifiable events, according to Farid. "Did this happen?" I said yes, you said no. This is a dangerous world we're entering in if we don't have a shared sense of reality. What can be done? Short of quitting the internet altogether, you can evaluate your feed by thinking like a researcher. Does this match the real world? AI often struggles with lighting, reflections, and visual perspective. Shadows might be inconsistent with the sun's position. I look for wavy lines on straight structures, like iron beams. If you want to dig deeper, cross-reference location details using Google Street View. Who posted this? Audit the profile for red flags. A recent creation date, post frequently, and blatant engagement bait. Is this too good or too infuriating to be true? Check your emotional pulse and question the poster's intent. Then ask yourself, how likely is this scenario? Watch for rage bait. Social media algorithms tend to amplify content that triggers strong emotions like surprise, delight, and outrage. As Renee DiResta, associate professor at Georgetown University, told me, generative AI is a tool. You can take a hammer and build a house with it, or you can use it as a weapon, right? In today's feed, it pays to watch where the hammer is swinging. What questions do you have about how AI-generated content is eroding the line between truth and fiction? Ask us at the record a voice memo and send it to tnb@wsj.com or leave us a voicemail at 212-416-2236. Nicole Nguyen is a personal tech columnist at the Wall Street Journal, covering how technology companies, products, and policies affect people's lives. And here's some opinion pieces. Trump, big oil, and too much money. The billionaire president offers an odd critique of companies by the editorial board.
Everyone knows President Trump plays the role of political populist, but sometimes all you can do is laugh. Take his lashing Monday of American oil companies for making too much money. Mr. Trump is worried about gasoline prices going into the midterm election, and the president needs someone to blame. Voila, big oil. When you look at one company where they made 12 times what they made the year before, they ought to give some of that back to the public, Mr. Trump said Monday, and they better cut the retail price, the consumer price. It's unclear which company he was referring to, but previously he had criticized Chevron CEO Mike Wirth for not praising Mr. Trump as the reason for his company's success. Oil and gas giants always make more money when oil prices rise, as they have given the threat to oil supplies from Mr. Trump's war with Iran. But this is the same industry that Mr. Trump has been cheering for, producing more oil in the U.S. Does he want the companies to make less money so they'll have less to invest in exploration and drilling? Which is it, sir? As it happens, oil and gas giants are distributing their profits to the public via dividends to shareholders, many of whom are retirees. Chevron this week announced a bonus for its employees, but speaking of someone making much more than the year before, would the president care to comment on his profits from his cryptocurrency plays and other ventures while in office? Mr. Trump's recent financial disclosure report showed he made some $1.4 billion last year in crypto alone. His Truth Social platform last Saturday launched a service that sells faster access to his often news-breaking posts. Oil prices, to take one example, often gyrate a response to his posts about the war. Oil and gas giants make money by producing a valuable commodity. Some uncharitable populists might say Mr. Trump is commoditizing the presidency. California Democrats run over Newsom on the wealth tax. The state party endorses the idea on the November ballot as it moves further left. By the editorial board. Who has more sway with California's Democratic Party rank and file? Two-term Golden State Governor Gavin Newsom or Socialist Vermont Senator Bernie Sanders? Apparently the answer is Bernie, as the state party on Sunday endorsed the wealth tax on the November ballot. Mr. Newsom has come out against the supposedly one-time 5% tax on the net worth of California's residents with more than $1 billion in wealth on grounds it would cause top earners to flee. He's joined by the California Teachers Association and Firefighters Union that fear a loss of revenue for schools and other programs. Democratic gubernatorial nominee Javier Becerra also opposes the measure. On the other side is the SEIU Healthcare Workers West, which spearheaded the ballot measure and claims it would raise $100 billion. 90% of the revenue would have to go to health care, namely Medicaid. Mr. Sanders and the Teamsters are on board mainly to stick it to the billionaires. Energy and opinion among Democrats appears to be on their side. A Public Policy Institute of California poll in May found that 54% of likely voters supported the initiative, including 76% of Democrats. A large reason for this support is the proponent's misleading advertising, which Mr. Newsom has echoed in his criticism of the GOP Medicaid 2025 reforms. Proponents without evidence say massive federal health care cuts are driving California towards health care collapse, and the wealth tax is needed to keep hospitals and ERs open. California's federal Medicaid payments have increased 14% to $16.4 billion over the last year. Healthcare is among the only industries in the state adding jobs. Progressives hope the California wealth tax will shift the tax possibilities in the party. If it passes, you can be sure there will be a major push to make a wealth tax part of the party's 2028 national platform. Mr. Newsom has endorsed a national wealth tax as a way to blunt progressive criticism for opposing the ballot initiative and go ahead of the party's stampede to the left. But in joining the herd, he may get trampled anyway. The editorial board. That brings us to the end of today's edition of the Wall Street Journal. I'm Joanne Lowney, your volunteer broadcaster in Sun Sounds of Arizona. 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
1: 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Hasta pronto.

0: You are tuned to Sun Sounds of Arizona and KBAQ Phoenix HD3. Sun Sounds of Arizona's programming is primarily designed for and directed to people who cannot read conventional print due to a disability. 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

Well, it is high noon here at Sun Sounds of Arizona, and that means it's time for the Grocery Ad Show with me. I'm Roy Weinberg, and welcome to the show. We will start with Fry's Food Stores and then go to Food City, followed by Bash's, and then a combined Albertsons and Safeway ad, followed by Sprouts, and then finally, Smart and Final. 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And they don't tell you what they have. Okay, oh, look at this. I got weekly digital deals. Hey, got some more weekly digital deals. And guess what? Some more weekly digital deals. And I'm going to keep going until I find something that is analog, not digital. 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
Food City. Hey, good golly, Miss Molly. 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In the deli, they got Hatch green chili macaroni and cheese, and it's says hot case, $4.99 a pound. And a Villa Roma Hatch sausage, 16 ounce, looks like you get 5 in the pack, and that's $2.99. 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And that is $7.99. I'll finish up page 4 of 4 here. They got produce, white onions are $1.19 a pound. And jalapeno peppers, $1.19 a pound. Pasilla chilies, $1.69 a pound. Green cabbage, 59 cents a pound. Gray or Italian squash, 99 cents a pound. Pineapples are 99 cents a pound. Fresh Express garden salad or coleslaw. 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Friday, Saturday, and Sunday only. Olathe, Colorado corn, or cucumbers, are 3 for 99 cents. The corn is corn on a cob. 3 for 99 cents, a limit of 6. In the bakery, they got bolillo rolls are 5 for $2. And Friday, Saturday, and Sunday only, Arizona tea, Liberty Lemonade, or Botanico Aritos. Arizona or Liberty is 22 ounce, and a Botanico is 2.65 to 2.75 ounce. 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

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Sun Sounds of Arizona time is approaching 20 minutes past the hour. 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
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Now it's time to go to Sprouts. 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What the heck am I talking about? 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
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For example, they got sweet cantaloupes are 59 cents a pound. And small house avocados are 2 for $1 with a limit of 14. Cilantro is 2 for $0.98 with a limit of 12. Green cabbage is 69 cents a head. And no, 69 cents a pound with a limit of 20 pounds. Roma tomatoes are 99 cents a pound with a limit of 15 pounds. 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
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Sun Sounds of Arizona Time is approaching 57 minutes past the hour. That's it for the groceries this week. I'm Roy Weinberg, and hope you found something you wanted to buy, and I hope you enjoyed listening to me as much as I enjoy reading for you. Having said that, I will be back next week.

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2: 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Our next recipe is for French toast sticks. Use a white bread that has a firm, sturdy texture. 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These are amazing. I made them ahead and then froze them for the grandkids. They love them. Easy to microwave when needed, says Brenda. Your shopping list for this recipe is as follows. 2 eggs, powdered sugar, whole milk, pure maple syrup, brown sugar, cinnamon, 5 slices of white bread farmhouse style, and fresh berries for serving. 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Make it a meal and pair with fruit and yogurt or smoothies. 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Our next recipe is for green chili breakfast burritos. Your shopping list for this recipe is as follows. 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Step 1. 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Place warm tortillas on a work surface. Divide potato and egg mixture, about 1 cup each, among lower thirds of tortillas, leaving about 1 inch space from bottom and sides. Fold bottom edge of tortilla over filling, then fold in sides and roll up from bottom. Step 4. 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Our next article is entitled Retro Revamp. Dip into the retro resurgence with creamy green goddess dressing. Awaken your lunchtime routine by adding the herbaceously bold dressing to pasta salads, sandwiches, and more by Annie Peterson. The backstory. The original recipe for green goddess salad dressing was created in 1923 by a chef at the Palace Hotel in San Francisco. At the time, British actor George Arliss was staying at the hotel while starring in the play The Green Goddess. Other restaurants gradually began imitating the dressing, then commercially bottled versions emerged in the 1960s. By the 1970s, the dressing was a trendy household kitchen staple. A shift to low-fat diets in the 1990s led to renewed Green Goddess dressings made with yogurt instead of mayonnaise or sour cream. 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Here is your recipe for Green Goddess dressing. 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

0: 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Well, that's all the time we have for today. This has been Marcy with Cook's Corner. I hope you've enjoyed today's reading from the audio reading service at the Allen County Public Library.
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1: Hi, this is Bob Decker, volunteer reader with Sun Sounds of Arizona, with this week's Listener Beware. Today I'll be reading articles from Reader's Digest, the Office of Inspector General, and the Federal Trade Commission. Many of us take prescription drugs for various conditions. You've probably noticed that capsules or pills are often different colors. Our first article from Reader's Digest explains why this is so and what these colors might tell you. From Reader's Digest, What the Colors of Your Prescription Pills Are Trying to Tell You, by Charlotte Helton Anderson, published on July 30, 2025. Your pill's color might be doing more than you think. Recently, a Reddit user made an interesting discovery. The cheeky decorative pillow on their couch, shaped like a blue and cream capsule and the words chill pill on it, exactly matched a real-life medication, an antipsychotic, i.e. a real-life chill pill. Besides being a hilarious coincidence, and probably a missed licensing opportunity, it got a lot of us to wondering about the colors of medications we take. I personally take a daily antidepressant that is a color I can only describe as a cross between a burnt sienna Crayola crayon and wet cat food. Felt a little ripped off, not gonna lie. Why does her pill get the fun aesthetic and mine looks like something scraped off a boot? And why aren't all medications just plain white? Why are prescription pills colorful? Just like there's a real reason why pill bottles are orange, it turns out that color is a surprisingly useful and important tool when it comes to our medications. There are a number of reasons that prescription pills are colorful, says Talia Wall, PharmD, a pharmacist and assistant professor at Touro College of Pharmacy. We asked Wall, along with pharmacist Thomas So, PharmD, senior manager at Consumer Drug Information Group at First Data Bank, and Andrew Bruckner, PharmD, director of pharmacy at Mount Auburn Hospital, to share all the reasons, practical, psychological, and occasionally petty, for why pills are so colorful. Read on to find out what those colors are trying to tell you. So why are prescription pills colorful? Colorful pills are probably more fun to take, depending on what condition you're treating, but it goes way beyond aesthetics. There are some really smart and important reasons pills are colored the way that they are. And it's important that you know the reasons, because it can impact how you take your medications. Here are the top reasons meds are so colorful. To help you and your pharmacist tell them apart. Color is a quick visual clue to distinguish medications that may otherwise look nearly identical. Color helps both patients and healthcare professionals quickly distinguish between different medications, So says. This is especially helpful for people managing multiple prescriptions or anyone who's had that, did I already take my meds or not, moment. Color, along with shape and imprint, gives pharmacists a way to verify that you're getting exactly what was prescribed, and not, say, your dog's flea medicine. To keep you from taking the wrong dose. Ever had to use two doses of the same drug? Then you know how handy color can be. The manufacturer will sometimes use different colors to make it easier to identify the correct strength, So explains. This can be life-saving when it comes to meds with serious side effects from even small dosing errors. To improve medication adherence. Sometimes it's not about getting the right pill, but remembering to take it at all. Patients are more connected to colored pills and may be more likely to adhere to a medication regimen if they build associations between certain colored pills and certain times of the day, Wall says. Think green pill, calm, bedtime, and yellow pill, sunshine, morning, and you get the idea. To protect the medicine itself. Some colors serve more than vibes. They have a functional purpose. Some meds are photosensitive, meaning that they can break down when exposed to light. Certain colors and coatings can help protect light-sensitive medications from degrading, So says. Some manufacturers use colorants like titanium dioxide or iron oxides, basically SPF for your meds, to block out harmful rays. One example? Doxycycline, a commonly prescribed antibiotic, is coated with a yellow or brown-colored film that blocks out light, helping the pill stay safe and effective longer. So adds that these coatings can also control how fast a pill dissolves and help prevent stomach irritation. So that shiny blue coating is basically armor. To make meds more appealing. Taste? Not always negotiable. Color? Absolutely. Pediatric medicines may use bright colors to make a medicine more attractive to children and reduce apprehension, So says. That bubblegum pink amoxicillin wasn't just a fever dream. It was a calculated choice. And this works on adults, too. Color can influence how effective people believe a medication is. That is, blue is calming, red is energizing, yellow is uplifting, etc. To help with branding and marketing. Some medication colors are so iconic that they've become the name of the color. Think Viagra Blue and Pepto-Bismol Pink. This is not a coincidence. The color builds customer loyalty, just like logos or jingles. Patients are more likely to trust and support a product if they recognize and feel comfortable with the branding, Wall says. Have prescription pills always been this colorful? No, in fact, adding color is a fairly recent innovation. Historically, medications were often dispensed as powders, liquids, or hand-compounded tablets with minimal attention to color, Bruckner says. Color first showed up in the 1930s and 40s, when pharmaceutical companies began using dyes and flavors to mask bad tastes and ugly colors, protect sensitive ingredients, and market their products. They didn't become widespread until the 1960s, with the development of softgel capsules and improved coatings. Also in 1960, the FDA began regulating which dyes could be used in medications, and foods and cosmetics, under the color additive amendments. Because oops poison was no longer acceptable as a marketing strategy, fun fact, arsenic-based color pigments were popular in the 19th century for everything from wallpaper and textiles to, shockingly, food flavorings and patent medicines. Ever wonder how pills are colored? The film coating process starts by tumbling the tablets in a giant pan or fluid bed while spraying them with a fine mist of colorful coating solution. The pills get evenly coated while being gently dried. They're then left to cool off before packaging. Honestly, it sounds like they have a better skin routine than I do. What are the colors of your prescription pills trying to tell you? Those pill colors are trying to communicate some important things to you and prevent potentially serious mistakes. The color can help you recognize your meds, know when and how to take them, and even play subtle mind games. Colored pills help patients visually differentiate between multiple medications, reducing the risk of medication errors, like taking the wrong pill or double dosing, Bruckner says. Color can also help you form habits around taking your meds. The color of the medication can help a patient remember which pill to take and when, So says. And consistent color matters. If your pill suddenly changes appearance, it can actually make you more likely to skip doses or stop taking the med entirely, according to a study published in the JAMA Internal Medicine. Which is also why it's a good idea to double-check with your pharmacist if your refill suddenly looks different. And finally, color has a psychological effect too. Yellow is frequently associated with antidepressants due to an uplifting and cheery connotation, while green is linked to calming and tranquilizing effects, Stowe says. So is my antidepressant trying to make me more depressed? In reality, the dreary color probably has less to do with my mood and more to do with the fact that I'm taking a generic version of the medication, which means it's less likely to have a carefully chosen, brand-specific color. Do different classes of meds have assigned colors? Contrary to what your chaotic medicine drawer may suggest, there's no universal color coding system. There's no standardized color for a particular class of drugs, Wall says. The color, shape, size, or imprint usually has nothing to do with how the drug works. You might associate pink with antibiotics or yellow with antidepressants, but that's usually the result of branding choices or just coincidence. In fact, the same drug can come in wildly different colors depending on the brand or even the pharmacy. Nowadays, you can have 5 different manufacturers producing a generic version of the same drug, and they can all look different, Wall says. This is actually on purpose. Generic drug manufacturers are legally required to make their pills look different from the brand name versions to avoid trademark infringement, Sol explains. So, if your new refill looks different, don't panic. But do ask your pharmacist to confirm it's still the right med. How can you use pill color to your advantage? Whether you're managing 5 prescriptions or just trying to remember which vitamin doesn't give you weird dreams, here are a few pharmacist-approved ways to make pill color work for you. Match it to your routine. Think of a color association that works for you, like taking the blue one at night and the orange one with breakfast. 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If one pill in your organizer is a different color than usual, double check before taking it. 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Not sure if you took your medication already? Seeing an empty slot where the red one usually goes might jog your memory. But don't rely on color alone. Always read the label and use a pill organizer. 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And hey, maybe check out the pillow section of your home goods store to see if you can match your drugs to your decor. 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Her research focuses on pharmaceutical safety, regulations, and public health education. Thomas So, PharmD, is the senior manager of the Consumer Drug Information Group at First Data Bank, which provides drug knowledge to healthcare professionals. And Ender Bruckner, PharmD, is the director of pharmacy at Mount Auburn Hospital in Cambridge, Massachusetts, where he oversees medication safety and pharmacy operations. In order to prevent fraud, banks may offer certain services only to their depositors or account holders. As a result, scammers are approaching individuals directly, as money mules, to transfer proceeds from other scams or financial crimes into the banking system. Our next article is from the Office of the Inspector General, or OIG, describe the process in general, and then provide an example of the scam being perpetrated on the elderly. From the Office of the Inspector General, Public Service Alert, Money Mules. The FDIC, OIG, is warning the public about criminals using money mules to commit and facilitate fraud and other illicit activity through the United States financial system. Money mules can be criminally prosecuted and held financially accountable for victims' losses. Avoid becoming a money mule. What is a money mule? Criminal organizations routinely use money mules to move proceeds of fraud, scams, and other illicit activity through the U.S. financial system. A money mule is any person who transfers or receives funds at the direction of another, knowing, or being unaware, that the money is tied to criminal activity. This includes individuals moving funds electronically as well as couriers sent to pick up cash, precious metals, or other assets directly from victims of fraud schemes, a tactic increasingly used in scams targeting the elderly. Money mule networks enable billions of dollars in losses each year across the United States. The victims whose funds flow through the mule accounts are frequently older adults targeted through romance scams, pig butchering cryptocurrency scams, tech support fraud, and government or bank employee impersonation schemes, including the FDIC and FDIC OEG impersonation schemes. How it works. Fraudsters typically utilize money mules in multiple ways. Victim-to-mule transfers. Criminals convince victims, often elderly, college students, or financially vulnerable individuals, to send money under false pretenses. The funds are directed to mule accounts rather than directly to the criminals to obscure identities. In some schemes, criminals dispatch couriers to physically retrieve cash, gold, or other valuables from victims, sometimes posing as law enforcement or bank officials. Recruitment of mules. Criminals recruit money mules intentionally, wittingly, or through deception, unwitting. Recruitment commonly targets job seekers by offering convenient remote work opportunities, often as rebates or payment processors. Criminals often target students, those looking for work, those on dating websites, the elderly, and individuals experiencing financial hardship. But anyone can be approached to be a money mule. Once a mule receives the funds, or collects physical assets, the individual is instructed to withdraw cash, buy cryptocurrency, purchase gift cards, transfer funds through additional accounts, or send money overseas. These layering transactions conceal the illicit origin of the funds. Red flags. Common indicators of money mule activity, both for potential scam victims and for people being recruited, include being asked to use a personal bank account to receive or move money for someone you've never met in person, job postings involving payment processing or funds transfer work, especially if they require using your own bank account or opening a bank account specifically for the funds transfer processing, unsolicited messages from strangers, potential romantic partners, investment advisors, or purported government officials directing you to handle funds, pressure to act quickly, secrecy about the reason for the transaction, or inconsistent explanations, funds arriving from multiple unrelated individuals, often older adults, followed by rapid outgoing transfers, requests to convert funds to cryptocurrency, gift cards, wire transfers, or cash withdrawals, being told to hand over cash, gold, or other valuables to a courier sent to your home, especially when the caller claims to be a government or bank employee. What happens if you participate as a money mule? Prosecution for participating in illegal money movement activity. Personal liability for repaying victims' losses. Exposure of personal information that criminals may later use. Inaccessible bank accounts and potential long-term credit impacts. Protect yourself. Individuals can reduce their risk of becoming victims or unwitting participants in a money mule scheme by taking the following steps. Never use your personal bank account to receive funds for someone you do not know or trust. Legitimate employers do not require this type of activity. Be cautious of unsolicited job offers or online opportunities promising easy money, especially those requiring minimal skills or personal information. 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The FTC, reportfraud.ftc.gov, and the FDIC OIG hotline, fdic.gov/OIG-hotline. A money mule scam targeting the elderly. The FDIC OIG is alerting banks and consumers of money mule scams targeting the elderly and FDIC regulated and insured institutions. How it works. In this scheme, fraud perpetrators are printing false or fictitious United States savings bonds and recruiting elderly citizens from assisted living facilities and nursing homes to deposit and cash the bonds in their FDIC-insured accounts in exchange for payments. Once the funds become available, they're withdrawn before the checks are identified as forgeries, causing a loss to the bank and to the elderly account holders. Bad actors in these schemes have been captured on video at FDIC-insured banks and credit unions. One counterfeit United States savings bond scheme has resulted in a loss of $1.8 million. Red flags. Being approached by a stranger asking if you want to make money by cashing treasury bonds through your bank account in exchange for money. Being asked to keep bank transactions private from bank employees or family members. Strangers contacting elderly populations at assisted living facilities, nursing homes, and through social media. Protect yourself. Do not agree to cash savings bonds in your bank account. If you're asked to do so, contact law enforcement. Do not give anyone your bank account credentials or PIN. Do not meet strangers in person. Stop communication immediately if a stranger, friend, or love interest asks for assistance with financial transactions. If you've been a victim, stop all communications with the scammers immediately. Notify your bank to secure your account. Report the activity to the FBI's Internet Crime Complaint Center and to the FDIC OIG hotline. And call the National Elder Fraud Hotline, 1-833-FRAUD-11, to report the scheme. Our airwaves and other media are filled with ads that offer services to lower credit card interest rates. How does one know whether the company's genuine or just a scam? Our next article from the Federal Trade Commission, or FTC, provides some tips on how to spot debt relief scams. FTC, how to recognize scams to lower your credit card interest rates. Some scammy debt relief companies promise to get you a lower credit card interest rate, claiming they can save you thousands of dollars. But they don't have special connections to do that. 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Once a scammer has your information, they might use it to commit other fraud against you. Never pay up front. It's illegal for a debt relief company to charge you before they help you. That includes money for services to lower your credit card's interest rates. Hang up on robocalls. If you answer the phone and hear a recorded message from someone trying to sell you something, it's almost always an illegal robocall. It's also probably a scam. Hang up. Pressing numbers to speak to someone or remove you from the list will probably only lead to more robocalls. What to do if you paid a scammer? Scammers often ask you to pay in ways that make it tough to get your money back. No matter how you paid the scammer, the sooner you act, the better. Report fraud. If you spot a scam to lower your credit card interest rate or have information about a company or a scammer that called you, report it at reportfraud.ftc.gov. And if you didn't lose any money and you just want to report a call, report it at donotcall.gov. Well, that's about all the time that we have for this week. This has been Bob Decker, volunteer reader at Sun Sounds of Arizona. Thanks for listening. 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

This is Michael Kosky. I'm your volunteer reader for science fiction here on Sun Sounds of Arizona. Welcome to this week's program. Our story this week was written by Tia Tashiro. It's called Archaeological Evidence for the Time Traveler. Teresa finds the first site right after she gets back from maternity leave. Daniel, snug in a baby sling at her chest. He's quiet, as far as babies go, sleeping through the night already, and she's grateful, and she can't have him interrupting her career any more than he already has. She swore to herself she wouldn't compromise on motherhood or archaeology, and so far, she thinks she's managed to keep that promise. She's in northern Brazil, deep in Monte Alegre State Park. The most heavily researched archaeological sites in the country are coastal, but Teresa and her collaborators work in the interior. They got a tip-off about this cave system from a local tour guide who stumbled across it during a hike. It's a hot day, easily 40 degrees Celsius, and Teresa would be sweating even without Daniel's extra weight. Teresa, calls one of her Brazilian colleagues. Vem ver isso aqui? She picks her way across the ground, forcing herself not to hurry. She shouldn't have brought Daniel, she thinks absently, and then she's staring at where her colleague is pointing and not thinking about Daniel at all. This cave, by their estimates, hasn't been inhabited by humans in centuries. Yet there it is, plain as day, scribbled in what looks like permanent marker on the wall. You were right, it says in English. I miss you. In 1973, elsewhere in Brazil, archaeologists discovered cave paintings in rock shelters at a site called Pedra Furada. Nearby charcoal remains were carbon dated to 35,000 years ago, roughly 20,000 years before other evidence of human presence in the Americas. A momentous discovery to some, to others, easily explained away by confounding factors. The charcoal could have been unlinked to the cave paintings. It could have been produced by forest fires. It could have been newer remains mixed with older traces. So, just like Pedra Furada, there are a thousand other explanations for Teresa's first find. The graffiti only means their site is compromised in some way. Nobody looks at six little English words and says, yes, those are the same age as the rest of our site. Certainly not Teresa. At least, not until she radiocarbon dates the pigments in the message. Then, she stares at the output blankly, grip tightening against the edge of her desk. Then she thinks fleetingly of Ayara. The current biggest advocate for time travel technology is a Brazilian scientist named Ayara Kumbava. She's famous, she's brilliant, and she's Teresa's ex-wife. Teresa buries her anomalous discovery in a footnote to a scientific paper, acknowledging, with as much academic honesty as she can manage, the, quote, possible issues with our radiocarbon dating techniques. Possible issues, despite the fact that she calibrated the spectrometer a dozen times after she pinned down the age of those words. She'd done it in a fevered rush to confirm what she already suspected. She hoped it was something wrong with her science, something wrong with her tools. Afterward, she sequestered herself in a locked supply closet to pump for Daniel, mind and body both aching. She doesn't believe what the data says. Truly, she doesn't. And she keeps on not believing it until she finds the second message 7 years later. In the interim, she survives Daniel's childhood. That's being overly dramatic, probably. There was discounted staff daycare at her home in Canada. She brought him to her office sometimes, settling him on a playmat with sets of colored blocks while she reviewed journal articles. When she was in Brazil and couldn't take him with her to sites, she paid babas recommended by her local colleagues to look after him.
And on a few occasions, with intensive conference or fieldwork schedules, she left him with her parents in Canada while she was working. Still, it wasn't easy. Her sleep schedule tanked, her sick days evaporated, and she discovered the uniquely difficult delights of an intelligent child. When Daniel got diagnosed with strabismus at age 7, he brought his emerging powers of persuasion to bear in an all-out war against the patch he was supposed to wear on his dominant eye. He was constantly plotting ways to get her to take it off. He tried an ambush maneuver after he face-planted off the monkey bars and sheared off half his front teeth. She remembers her heart rate spiking, the gravel of the playground parking lot crunching under her car tires. He was crying and bleeding. The loose shards of his teeth she'd collected bit into her palm. She broke the speed limit getting him to the dentist's office. "It was my patch," he said stubbornly when he was all cleaned up. They were walking out of the waiting room. Daniel had brand new crowns on his two front teeth, made of artificial enamel and so neatly integrated into the roots that you couldn't see the seams. The miracles of modern medicine. "What was that?" She worried at the edge of the bandage in her palm. She gripped his chipped-off teeth so hard she'd bled. They put the pieces in a plastic bag to take home if Daniel wanted them, and he insisted he did. "I fell 'cause of my eye patch, mummy," he said. "So you should tell the doctor I have to take it off now." She stopped fidgeting. "It's important to correct your vision while you're young. Optometrist's orders." "You always say that," and he gave her his best innocent face. "But do you want me to break off the rest of my teeth, too?" "Is that a threat?" "Yeah," he said in that angelic voice of his. He didn't win the eye patch war, but he earned himself an ice cream. She was privately relieved he wasn't hurt too badly to scheme. Her relationship with Daniel formed from moments like that, mundane and unforgettable. His sobs when he lost his favorite bath toy, the wide-mouthed smile he gave her, his lower teeth just slightly crooked when she let him stay up past his bedtime to watch old reruns of Kai Lu. The way he'd sniffle into her room after a nightmare and she'd turn on the bedside lamp and read while he drifted back to sleep, curled warm and small against her side. So she survived his childhood, and she savored it, too, bitter and sweet. On June 28, 2009, Stephen Hawking hosted a time traveler's party, sending out invitations the day after the event. The idea was simple. If the invitations survived until the invention of time travel, a traveler could come back and join Hawking for the celebration. None ever did. Iara used to tell Teresa it was a joke. "It's a compelling idea, of course," she said, "but no successful time traveler in their right mind is going to show up to a thing like that. You're just asking for a paradox." This was early in their relationship, when Teresa was still getting her PhD and barely starting to wrap her head around the fledgling field of temporal science. Most of the sites Teresa worked with involved human activity at least a few thousand years old. Iara would luxuriate in all the hypothetical havoc a careless time traveler to that period could wreak. "Tell me again," Iara said, "how irresponsible I'd be to travel all those centuries back." It was a sticky hot day, and the two of them were lazing indoors. Iara was sketching absently, outlining the Jabotikaba tree that they could see through their window. She liked to draw plants, defining them by their negative space. Sometimes she'd ask Teresa to read to her while she drew. Teresa trailed her fingers along Iara's arm, a light touch. "Very irresponsible," she said, taking a sip of her agua de coco. "You'd have to make sure you were fully vaccinated, not carrying any diseases you might accidentally introduce to pre-Cabraline society." "Iara tipped over to rest her head on Teresa's shoulder.
her pencil scratched against paper, conjuring a cluster of fruit. Yeah, and what else? Useful inventions travel like wildfire, Teresa mused, so no teaching people how to write. You'd probably be safe speaking Portuguese or English if you went far enough back and kept it isolated. You couldn't have children, of course, and if you stayed long enough to be near any, you'd have to keep modern languages from them, too, just in case. And all this to time travel ethically. Not ethically, Teresa said. If you wanted ethical, you'd have gotten an argument for bringing tens of thousands of vaccine tablets for European diseases to distribute just before the Cabral arrived. No, all this non-interventionist talk is just if you want to avoid changing the timeline and accidentally dooming us to death by paradox. Non-existence by paradox, Iara suggested, or we could all get stuck in a never-ending iterative time loop equivalent to death and or infinite torture, theoretically. She finished her drawing and signed it neatly, curling her name into itself. Oh, sure, Teresa allowed, but death by paradox is snappier. She doesn't begrudge that Iara used some of those ideas in later interviews. The words death by paradox fell from her lips as smoothly as her comments on vaccination, quarantine, and language control as proposed regulations for time travel. It was back in the soundbite days when Iara was just trying to get enough traction to keep her research active, when she could use every bit of help that she could get. Teresa once heard that reading to children is important for their development, so she's read Daniel to sleep since he was a baby. And not just children's stories, but also articles on new radiocarbon dating techniques, on paleohistory, on her academic rival's newest archaeological claims. Call it multitasking. And sometimes, when she's feeling particularly nostalgic, news clippings about advancements on Iara Kambava's side of the academic world. Around Daniel's 7th birthday, the Matsuo team at the University of Tokyo achieves the first successful teleportation of a Drosophila fly from one side of the lab to the other. Journalists stop calling Iara's theories pseudoscience. Iara appears on some of the holo pictures that accompany the articles. She's let her hair grow out long again, the way Teresa used to like it. Teresa searches Iara's name more often than she should, a compulsion, a scab peeled off anew with each click. Iara's getting closer, just like she always said she would, bringing science fiction nearer to reality. And this is on Teresa's mind when she finds the next cave site. There, waiting for her, a new message, written around 2,000 years ago, just like the first. I love you. I miss you. I'm forgetting your face. Teresa reaches out to her old PhD advisor, Dr. Michael Malkovich, in Canada. She tries to present the facts as comprehensively as possible, tries not to come off like a kook. His reply is brief. For the sake of your career, I'll keep this between us. Have you considered seeing a therapist? Mike. She's not crazy. Her colleagues have seen the messages too and found them odd, though most assume they're the work of a committed vandal. She brought up the pigment ages to two of them, who independently assumed there was infiltration of older carbon into the samples. But she knows. She knows. They are nonspecific messages. They never call her by name, but they are, she does not doubt, for her. Even if she hadn't known from the content of the messages, she'd know from Joseph's question. Dr. Joseph Osandu, a specialist in non-invasive imaging tech for human remains, is the only colleague who's entertained the possibility that she's right, and even he says he wouldn't consider it for a second if he hadn't met Iara. Even if your time traveler is real, he adds after she confides, for once, in someone in her field who keeps up with Iara's research, why only you? Why aren't we all finding these messages?
Because she knows me, Teresa said. She knows where I do my work, what sites I've found. When she went back, she remembered. She's following the same regulations she proposed. Not writing names, nothing identifiable. But she's writing in English and only targeting my sites. That's evidence. That's why it's only me. Joseph nods, pensive. She, Ayara Kambaba herself, you mean? Teresa nods. And I can't publish about it. I mean, if it is her, she's reading my papers. That's how she knows where to leave messages. I can't tip her off. The risk of paradox? And she pauses, trembling. She's clenching her teeth so hard, a muscle in her jaw cramps. It's too much. Her career and her memories of Ayara both rotting as she fails to disentangle them from each other. It's just not like her. I never thought she'd do this to me. Let's talk about something else, Teresa, Joseph says, not unkindly. Tell me, how is your son? She conjures a smile. Good, he's good, she manages. He's back in Canada now. He just picked up archery. Daniel doesn't think she's crazy, but then Daniel is her son. He's been with her at most of her sites over the years, usually reading at the campsite while she's out in the field. When he's 14, she catches him with Ayara's pop science book, Time and Time Again, Time Travel Theory for the Uninitiated. Where did you get that? And she reaches out to pluck it from his hands, and he twists it out of her grip, grinning. Borrowed it from the library. Don't get jealous, mamay. Jealous? Me? And he shrugs, still smiling. You're just a little obsessed with her is all. I wanted to see what the fuss was about. It's a good book. She's smart. He knows that she and Ayara were married. He's met Ayara a few times. Teresa and Ayara are civil. Teresa never tells Ayara, I know you're stalking me from 2,000 years in the past, because that would be impolite. But mostly because it might mean death by paradox. Instead, when they do cross paths, she has come to think, a little angry, a little sad, how could you make me live with this knowledge alone? It is an honor, and a burden, and a secret, a glimpse of her ex-wife's future curled in Teresa's cupped hands. In any case, she's been less subtle than she intends about Ayara, if Daniel has noticed, though it's not supposed to be easy to get over a woman you loved for nearly a decade. Is it? She finds another message at the site, the end of the sentence smudged as if by palm. I want to come home. When Teresa zooms in on high-definition pictures of the message stored in the private folder of her phone, she thinks of the Kauai O'o. It was the holdout survivor species of Hawaiian honeyeater in the late 20th century. Nectar eater, cavity nester, full-throat singer. The bird was small, colored in shades of brown and black but for its bright yellow leg feathers. The song of the males and females twined together, a rising staircase of melody fluttering upward in tandem, call and response, echo and presence. The last time the Kauai O'o was spotted was in 1985. The last time it was heard came 2 years later. The naturalist who recorded the sound captured a single male O'o's song. The audio file cradles one half of a melody, a broken climb, calling and calling. The time traveler could be messing with Teresa, traveling back and forth in time to leave the messages, but they don't read like that. They read like something happened, like Ayara got stuck. It reminds Teresa of the recording of that calling bird, so lonely, isolated from any hope of speaking to its kind again. No response, no harmony, nothing but that half-song and absence. Teresa met Ayara on her second time in Brazil. It was Carnival, not a holiday so much as a month-long fete, as her

Teresa still can't believe that's how it started. It's so unlike her to act on impulse like they did that night. Perhaps it was their future selves calling out, winding the threads of their lives into a tapestry. Later, at Iara's place, Teresa asked if it was true that Iara was some kind of time travel whiz. Iara pulled back, touch dancing along Teresa's collarbone. Who said that? Jao. Is it true? Maybe, Iara said easily, though her fingers tensed against Teresa's skin. Are you going to insult me about it? Teresa shook her head. I want to know what's so genius about you, she said. Give me a basic idea, you know, for a newbie. Her cheeks were warm from drink and weather. Everything tasted sweet. If you ask, Iara said, you have to listen. All right, I'm listening. Okay, said Iara. If you traveled back to exactly 1 hour ago to this very spot, bum, where would you be? Teresa snorted. Not that tipsy, she said. Here, in this room. And she snapped her fingers. No, here alone, because we weren't here an hour ago. No, we weren't, and neither was the room. Teresa's thoughts wobbled, tipped over, and tumbled in disarray. She began to collect them again. Yes, it was, she ventured. This house was on Earth, yes, but Earth's always moving. We orbit the sun at almost 30 kilometers per second. You time traveled to exactly this spot 1 hour ago, and you're dying in the vacuum of space. So if you want time travel, you better be ready to calculate a teleportation trajectory, too. It was that conversation that did it, Teresa often thought, though she and Iara didn't get together for 4 more months. Teresa had stumbled back to work, abashed, and hungover the next morning. It took a chance meeting at one of Zhao's churrascos weeks later for them to exchange numbers, but Teresa hadn't forgotten the time travel scientist with gentle hands, the raspy laugh, and the stories of dying a painful space death. She'd always thought she'd make a home with Iara. No, not just make a home, keep it. Not just make a family, but love it. Daniel was supposed to be theirs, not just hers, to raise as best she could alone. There are times, more than she likes to admit, where Iara's absence looms like a physical thing. Like when Teresa misses Daniel's archery competitions every so often for work, or, on one never-repeated occasion, when she wrote and addressed and entirely forgot to send out the invitations for his 9th birthday party. He sequestered himself in his room after that for the span of his disappointment, and she felt an old familiar pang, like when she'd forgotten to call Iara on their anniversary because she'd been attending a conference. Teresa hates that feeling. She will fight tooth and nail to keep from feeling, from being that way again. Oh, how she envies most of the parents she knows, people with partners to share the responsibilities of raising a child. Parenthood is a juggling act for everyone, but she's wrangling twice the load. So she just hopes that when she drops the balls, she picks them up again fast enough that nobody notices. When Daniel is 17, he breaks his arm skateboarding the night before their flight back to Canada. Despite years of living and working part-time in Brazil, Teresa's never been to an emergency room here, and she's not sure what to expect. She could call a colleague for advice. Most of them live nearby. Iara picks up on the second ring. 30 minutes later, Iara's at the hospital. They all exchange small talk. Daniel was supposed to have an archery competition in 2 weeks, and that's off the table. While he's in the bathroom, Iara tells Teresa he's looking nice and healthy, acting very polite, and getting to be handsome. He must be going on so many dates already, she says. Stop teasing me. No, really, Iara says. I haven't seen him in years. He's gotten tall. Tall, yes, Teresa says. That's not all.

0: that's changed. You know, he thinks you're a celebrity now. He read your book. Ayara hums, pleased. The boy has good taste, she says. He's top of his physics classes. I think he might go into the teleportation field. I see him paging through those 3D schematics sites sometimes. Ayara nods. And you? Me? Did you read my book? Teresa's saved from having to answer when Daniel returns. He eagerly picks up the thread of conversation now that it's turned to Ayara's research, probing her with the questions about how close she and her lab are getting to a functioning time machine. She swears him to secrecy and says they think they'll get a prototype to a test phase within the decade. Wow, Daniel grins. That's so much cooler than my mom's work. Daniel, Ayara laughs. ¿Cómo tauto portugués, Daniel? She asks about his language skills.
1: Muito bom. E falo melhor do que e escrevo.
0: Nossa! Ayara gives Teresa an approving look. Reach out to me if you're ever looking for an internship, she tells Daniel. If you're half as smart as your mother, I'm sure we can find a place for you. Daniel doesn't talk about the offer on the plane. That's how Teresa knows he's taking it seriously. When he's thinking hard, he goes quiet. She does the same. Her son doesn't look much like her, but he's like her in all the ways that count. She gets flashes of that, of what Ayara must have had to put up with, the way he'll get so single-mindedly focused on his own life that it feels like he's hardly listening when she talks. How he'll fixate on an idea and turn it over from all angles, captivated by the implications. The way that once he reaches a decision, he can't be swayed by anything short of an act of God. Yes, he's like her in all the ways that count. She finds one more message at one more site. This time, there are only a few letters left, the rest degraded by smoke, the content unreadable. Teresa goes out into the mata after they finish up for the day, watching her step for snakes, and lets the sound of the forest wash over her. The constant vocalizations of insects, a susurrus punctuated by louder clicks and hums and buzzes, the rustle of leaves, the call of birds. It's supposed to clarify, to soothe, to wipe away the fact that it takes this message that she can't read, to start to grieve for what she hasn't yet lost. She remembers verbatim the last thing she said to Ayara before the divorce. She's turned those sharp words over in her head until the edges are smoothed like sea glass. They were sitting on a bench, looking out at the Atlantic coast. A visit to the coast, Jericho, Acoara, Teresa thinks, on a weekend she'd carved out from a busy schedule. She'd taken a call from a collaborator about a review, just 5 minutes of interruption. Ayara's hair was limned by sunset when Teresa hung up, the planes of her face catching the light. Mi amor, this isn't working, Ayara had said. I don't want to raise a family this way. She'd spoken calmly. That was the worst part, the calm. Ayara could get so heated so easily. Teresa found it endearing, the passion as Ayara yelled at the screen during Imperatriz games, the way she'd get up in arms about the minor injustices of the world. And now, when their whole marriage was falling apart, as she described the cracks in their relationship, like a study in shattered glass, all that endless energy was gone, ground out, made dust. Teresa aimed not to sound pitiful. She overcorrected into accusation. We were about to start trying. You've been saying that for 3 years now. We were. We have the doctor's appointment. We've had that doctor's appointment for almost as long. You're the one who keeps pushing it back for your research. Mi amor, I don't want to argue. You put what you want first and assume the rest will just work out, and you're too prideful to ask for help when it doesn't. Te amo, pre sempre, mas acabou. It's over? Teresa's cheeks were hot with embarrassment, maybe terror. It had been 8 years since she lived a life without Ayara in it. You're going to regret it, she said viciously. You think your pipe dreams are enough to keep the money flowing? Like one of those machines would ever work. You'll regret leaving me. I swear to God. I swear to God you'll miss me. Ayara nodded, face placid as the lake. I think you could use some time to calm down, she said. And she stood up and walked away. You were right, that first message had said. I miss you. It was supposed to feel better, those words a salve laying the old conversation to rest, but it was still a hole in Teresa's chest where the pain lived. It didn't help to know that somewhere in the future, Ayara was going to climb into a time machine and trap herself 2,000 years in the past. It didn't help to know she'd sought out Teresa's archaeological sites and told her she was right, finally, because they'd divorced 18 years ago, so it was already too late. She will never tell Ayara she decided to become a single mother the week after the divorce was finalized. She did it to prove to Ayara that she could, to prove the same thing to herself. She will certainly never tell Daniel that sometimes she worries Ayara was right. None of it matters anyway. In the end, Daniel picks Ayara. He certainly doesn't think of it that way when he tells Teresa he's choosing to apply to Ayara's home institution in Brazil for university. He intends to take her up on the internship offer. He'll major in physics with a focus on temporal science. Ayara once told Teresa she decided to work in temporal science because of flying machines which do not fly, a 1903 New York Times editorial that claimed it would be millions of years before man soared bird-like through the air. The Wright brothers took flight at Kitty Hawk before the year was out. In all ways but physical, it's 1903 for time travel, Ayara had said, a smile lighting her face. I love unsolvable problems. I love the puzzle of it. Teresa understood. It was the same reason she'd fallen for archaeology. There was such satisfaction in piecing together the past from the traces it left, the stories told by presence and absence, patterns and disarray. She spent hours in high school solving crossword puzzles and logic games, loving the cumulative crest towards resolution. Her research gave her that same buzz. Perhaps that was why she thought she and Laura approached their work the same, too. Why she was surprised, embarrassed, almost upset to realize in the aftermath of the divorce that Ayara had not. Ayara had made not just minimal but ample space for their marriage, and she had done it invisibly, or rather so naturally that Teresa had never even noticed. Teresa should not feel blindsided by Daniel's decision, and yet she feels as though, for all that she has tried not to fall into old habits, fighting so hard not to compromise on motherhood or archaeology, that at some point she has lost him. Perhaps, she thinks, as she sees him off at the airport for his first semester, every parent feels this way. Perhaps it is not so much losing her son as letting him go off to find himself, and she can't quite make herself believe that. As an empty nester, Teresa throws herself back into her work. It's been a long time since she was able to thrust everything else aside and give her all to her profession. Daniel prevented that kind of schedule, and before that, Ayara. But now she can do what she once did, devote herself with the fervor of an acolyte. It doesn't feel like it used to. She's no longer as tireless as she once was. She's excited to work, yes, but when she comes home and the house is dark, she finds herself listless at the kitchen table, skimming through papers without comprehending what she reads. She moves restlessly in bed, throwing one leg over the sheets before tucking it beneath them again and stares at the ceiling in the dark with dry eyes. She thought the work would be the same as it was before, but absence has a presence, and she should know that by now. Teresa gets Joseph's ping a few nights before Daniel's first semester ends. Just uncovered a gravesite. One skeleton doesn't fit. She has to put down her phone, steady herself. She replies just two words. It's her? Don't quote me, Joseph messages, a self-deleting text, so she knows he means it, but I believe so. She's not supposed to be here. She's not registered for the site, but she and Joseph go way back, and she drove half the day to make it. He brings her in when it's dark, and the rest of the crew has gone home. It's muggy out here and humid, and she tucks damp strands of hair behind her ears as she follows him to the site. Her headlamp light wobbles on the ground. She's a sailor on uncertain seas. She feels nauseous. She's about to see proof that sometime in the future, the great Ayara Kambova crossed a boundary in time and couldn't return, that she went to the past and died there. I did some basic scans on the skeletons, Joseph says, guiding her around posts in the ground marked by neon ties. This one had some anomalies. What kind of anomalies? The age of the bones is contemporary with the other human remains, Joseph says, but there's medical work consistent with modern technology. It's here. He points to a skeleton, half uncovered. Nothing more than bone now, of course. Teresa expected that. The empty eye sockets are filled with rich, dark soil. She squats, oh, her poor knees, and examines it. It's illuminated by her headlamp, casting strange shadows that make it look too big for the woman she knows it belongs to. You can't see the dental work very well without the sensors, Joseph continues, but on the left ulna, there was a healed transverse fracture. You might be able to spot it. Teresa freezes. Her heartbeat is slow, steady, but she does not breathe. You said dental work? Yeah, Joseph taps on his tablet. Our scan showed artificial enamel crowns on the two front teeth. The message said, you were right. I miss you. I'm forgetting your face. I want to come home. She picks Daniel up at the end of his semester, crashing from finals and ready for a break. He's talking about school and girls and his plans for video gaming over the holidays. She can't bring herself to look at him. She keeps remembering his skeleton instead, degraded by two millennia, the eye sockets empty. Death by paradox or death 2,000 years ago? It's a closed loop, and she can't stop it. Daniel didn't need to read all her papers to know where she worked. He'd been there with her. She should have realized. Every site she's found a message at, it is one to which she's brought her son. Joseph pings her, asking her if she wants to know the estimated age of the time traveler when they died. Teresa says she does not. Daniel is oblivious. He's walking into his own noose. He's like she once was in all the ways that count, which means once he reaches a decision, he can't be swayed by anything short of an act of God. She's not God. God wouldn't be bound by something so trivial as a paradox. Daniel walks into the kitchen barefoot one morning on his break, his dark hair mussed, scratching at his chin. It's so tempting to say something to him, anything. Stop working with Ayara. Don't use the prototype. Wherever it is you want to go, know that you won't come back. But she can see the trap waiting for her, and as much as she wants to, she can't make herself step into it. She thinks she might have once, when she was young, tell him and damn the consequences, if she still existed to experience them. Instead, she wrinkles her nose and flicks her spatula at him. Deodorant, Daniel. Now, Jesus, I can smell you from here. And I say this because I love you. You say this because you love making me suffer, he grins. Don't make that face, mame. It's fine, I'm going. He's back a few moments later, smelling much better, and as they're eating pao de quijo and acai, she manages to sink into the moment enough to forget. You can do this, she thinks, steeling herself. You do what you can without tipping him off and nothing more. At least you know. And she can't decide if that's better or worse. She buys a time capsule. It's roughly the size of her thumbnail, about 2 grams in weight. State-of-the-art tech that promises to record and maintain a message for hundreds of years. Hundreds, not thousands, but there's nothing better on the market. She's looked. She gives it to Daniel the next time she's in Brazil, corded onto a thin metal chain, and makes him promise to wear it, not use it, until his next birthday. I have my reasons, she says, forcing a smile. If he's still in the late 21st century by the time he turns 20, she'll reassess. For now, it's the best she can do without telling him what it's for. She does this and one more thing. She drives him out to a field site. It's a small alcove, barely a cave, not too far to trek from the nearest road. The paintings they thought they'd discovered here turned out to be graffiti from the 1900s, not evidence of a pre-Cabraline human presence. She hasn't been back in more than 2 decades. A sight, he rolls his eyes. Come on, mame, I've been to a million of these. Not this one, she says. The chain of his new necklace dangles beside the one for the cross he's worn since he was a teen. Both pendants are hidden beneath his shirt. She hopes he forgets to be annoyed by it. She hopes he never takes it off. Look up there, she says, pointing. See that rock? It looks like a... And he trails off with a snort. Yes, it is rather phallic, she says. We joked about that when I was a student. Makes it memorable. Makes it memorable, though, doesn't it? Yeah, I guess. Here, look at this. And she points out the graffiti, shows him why they'd thought someone might have used this cave for shelter millennia ago. And then she drops to one knee beneath the rock and puts her hand on the ground. Come here, she says. And he does, reluctantly. She tries to keep the urgency out of her voice, but she needs him to remember this. She's deliberately trying to make it awkward and strange, trying to make it stick. Put your hand here. On the dirt? Yes, on the dirt. He wrinkles his nose, but obeys. No one's dug here for thousands and thousands of years. Do you understand that, Daniel? This land has been untouched for all that time, unchanged. That rock might be more weathered now, true, but it probably looked just as much like a dick 2,000 years ago as it does now. Do you hear what I'm saying? He snorts again when she says dick, but when she's done, he schools his features to seriousness. Okay, sure. Okay. And she stands up, brushes off her hands. I love you. You know that, right? He says of course he does, and he hugs her, but his mind is not with her at the sight. He's thinking of something else, some when else, and she can see it in his eyes. At least, that's how it always looked in hers. That's all she can do. Anything more, and she'd risk the paradox, so she puts her energy elsewhere. She makes time for him, calls him, picks up when he calls her. He's often distracted on the phone, walking between classes or just getting out of lab. He plays soccer most days. He made friends with a guy who works as the school's raccoon mascot. He's dating a girl from Ilha do Cambu, just across the Rio Guama. Teresa soaks in the details of her son's life over the phone. She finds 2 more brief and cryptic messages among her sights. Each one pricks her heart with fondness. Miss you, love you, be careful, she tells him at the end of their calls. And she knows he thinks she's talking about safe sex. Well, she is, to be fair. She'd prefer he not get stuck with an STD, but that's not all she means, and someday he'll realize it. It's strange. She's loving her son in two directions. She's loving him now. She's loving him backward across centuries. It's muggy, humidity clinging to her clothes and skin and hair on the day her call doesn't go through. She dials again. No answer, no text response. She calls Ayara. "Sorry, Teresa, I can't talk long." Ayara sounds winded, breathless, powers out. A sinking feeling in Teresa's stomach. How bad? All of it, out to Marambaya, the whole grid, nothing but generators still working. Ayara laughs harshly. Meu Deus, I don't know who fucked this up, but whoever it is, where's Daniel? Daniel? Oh, at the lab, as far as I know. Why? Teresa puts her head in her hands. She does not respond for one moment, two. Ayara, she says, if someone were to use the prototype in your lab, could that cause the outage? There's silence on the other end of the line. They could sometimes communicate like this when they were married. Teresa supposes they still can. Ayara doesn't say another word before she hangs up. She doesn't have to. When it's confirmed, Daniel gone, the machine still smoking, Teresa tells Ayara everything from start to finish. First message to the gift of the capsule. Puta que pariu. Holy shit. All right, Ayara says, stay where you are. I'm coming. She picks Teresa up. She's in the same car she used to drive Daniel and Teresa to the airport after he broke his arm. Teresa feels the absence in the back seat. Do you have a shovel? Ayara asks. Teresa nods. Flashlights? Yes. Metal detector. I brought two. Ayara starts driving to the site with the graffiti. She doesn't ask for directions. She always did have excellent spatial memory. She knows the way to all of Teresa's field sites as thoroughly as every dark and unsavory corner of Teresa's heart. Teresa presses her cheek against the window. The scenery flicks by, green and brown. I thought I had come to terms with this, she murmurs. You didn't warn him, Ayara says. There's no judgment in it, a hint of a question, maybe. I couldn't. The paradox. You wanted to, though, didn't you? More than anything. And Teresa shudders. I wanted to tell him so, so badly. I wanted to keep him safe, even if it meant we might all die. Why didn't you? Maybe she's a traitor, a terrible mother, a broken human, not to ruin the world, trying to save her son. It would have been for me, Teresa says. I would have either driven him into a paradox or doomed him to know his fate and not escape it. If I told him, it wouldn't have been for him. It would have been just for me. The sun is setting, the familiar landscape cast in shades of gold. She watches a bird take flight just off the road, flying parallel to the car for a few moments before it veers off to an unknown destination. Teresa swallows. I called you because if he remembered what I said and recorded a message and buried it beneath that rock, it's waiting there for me. It's been waiting there our entire lives. We didn't even know it. When you and I hiked out to that site for the first time together, it could have been under our feet. And she scrubs her eyes with the heel of her palm. And I called you because he should have been ours from the start. I can't do it all by myself, Ayara. I don't want to. Ayara does not look away from the road, but she reaches out one hand and sets it on Teresa's thigh. It's warm, grounding. Ayara says nothing, but when Teresa twines their fingers together, she doesn't pull back. The sight is just as Teresa remembered it, though it's getting dark. When she turns on the metal detector, it chimes, a clear tone repeated. It's high sensitivity, research grade. It chimes faster with proximity. It should detect anything buried to the depth Daniel would have been able to manage 2 millennia ago. They reach the rock. Teresa sweeps the detector across the bare spot where she'd knelt with Daniel, listening to the rhythms of the chime. Nothing changes. There might have been plant growth here at one time, Ayara says softly. Let's do a sweep. I'll take the east side, you take the west, and if it's not there, Teresa, it could be at another site, and we'll check them all if we have to. Teresa nods. She starts to walk, sweeping the detector over the ground in front of her. She listens to the steady chime. The air hangs humid around her, cloying. The night insects are starting to sing. She walks, the chime, a call of her own. Somewhere behind her is her first and last love. Somewhere in front might be the first and last recording of her son. One half of a melody waiting for the rest of the song. And that was Tia Tashiro's story, Archaeological Evidence for the Time Traveler. These have been science fiction stories. You're tuned to Sun Sounds of Arizona. My name is Michael Koski, and I'm your volunteer reader. I'd like to thank you for tuning in to the program today. Stay tuned for more great programming here on Sun Sounds of Arizona.
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1: Come with me to Alabama. Let's go see my dear old mammy. She's frying eggs and frawling ammy. That's what I like about the South. There you can't make no mistake. He wear those nerves, I'm never shaky. Ought to taste her layer cakey. That's what I like about the South.
2: Welcome to Southern Living Magazine on Sun Sounds of Arizona. This is Leslie Hunt, your volunteer broadcaster, and I'm reading from the Southern Living Magazine, the August 2026 edition. And I've got some great articles lined up, so if you're ready, let's get going. I'm going to start at the section entitled Life at Sun Living, Nothing Like a Sun Drop. This was written by Sid Evans, the editor-in-chief of the magazine. A tribute to the southern food products we love. One of the signature habits of my late father-in-law, Patrick Moulton, known to our kids as Poppy, was that he drank two or three Sun Drop sodas every day, also called Golden Girl Cola. This highly caffeinated, citrusy drink was created in Missouri back in 1949 and soon developed a cult following all over the South. Poppy's fridge was always full of them, the green cans with the bright yellow and red logo, and he constantly seemed to be running to Kroger to get more. He would sometimes open a new one before he even finished the can he was drinking, as if he were chain-smoking cigarettes. This wasn't just a strange craving that he developed as an adult. His father, Howard Moulton, worked for the Orange Crush Bottling Company, where they made Sun Drop, Grapette, Orange Crush, and Frosty Root Beer, and Pat, as I called him, had a summer job helping with supermarket deliveries. My wife liked to tease him about this quasi-addiction and remind him of the ungodly amounts of caffeine and sugar in every can, but that never slowed him down. For Poppy, there was something about a Sun Drop that made him happy. It reminded him of where he came from, and it just didn't taste like anything else. I'm more of a Cheerwine or Dr. Pepper fan myself, but I understand where Pat was coming from. I have a reflexive need for Tabasco sauce that has stayed with me for several decades. My father covered his eggs with it, and he was always shaking it into Bloody Marys, oysters, jambalaya, gumbo, or anything that needed a little extra heat. My mother likes it even more, often adding it to fried fish or a cup of soup before she's taken a bite. And I've picked up the Evans tradition. When I got the chance to tour the Tabasco headquarters on Avery Island, Louisiana, a couple of years ago, I felt like Charlie in Willy Wonka's chocolate factory. Every bottle that's shipped to 195 countries is made there, and I marveled at the hundreds of white oak barrels full of pepper mash, a combination of salt, vinegar, and chilies, stacked to the rafters in their warehouse. My father had always talked about visiting, and he would have loved the live oaks on the property, the egrets that nest in the salt ponds, and getting a taste of the mash, which has about 10 times the potency of the sauce sold on store shelves. Now, every time I put a dash of Tabasco on my eggs, I think of Dad. There are a lot of great food and drink brands that grew up in the South, and you probably have some that have become part of your life. Based on many of your suggestions, we decided to round up 50 of the best for the Southern Food Hall of Fame that I will be reading to you next week. Sun Drop and Tabasco are both on there, and so are 48 more that have quietly become ingrained in our culture. They may not all be good for you, but they're all worth celebrating. End of story. This was written by Sid Evans, editor-in-chief, and you can reach him at Sid, S-I-D, at southernliving.com. And again, I will be reading this list next week, so get ready. Introducing, though, Southern Living Insiders. If you're a serious fan of Southern Living, this membership is for you. We've been hard at work on something very exciting, a new membership that brings together everything you love about Southern Living in one place. Southern Living Insiders includes a limited edition Southern Living Annual Recipes Cookbook with 32 extra pages of recipes, access to a new recipe vault featuring hundreds of vintage dishes never 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End of story. In-season section, a life-changing tomato, one of the most popular garden heirlooms, helped its creator pay off his home, one seedling at a time. This was written by Alana Al-Hatlani. The Mortgage Lifter Tomato is more than just a cute name. Believed to have been developed in the 1930s by Marshall Cletus Biles, also known as Radiator Charlie, of Logan, West Virginia, it's a cross between multiple types of this veggie. A mortgage lifter is extra large, juicy, and sweet, but it received the moniker because Radiator Charlie sold his seedlings for $1 a pop, a lot of money in those days, earning enough to cover his mortgage. I didn't pay but $6,000 for my home and paid most of it off with tomato plants, he said in a recorded conversation with his grandson, Ed Martin. But Radiator Charlie wasn't the only grower to give a plant this title. There are other tomatoes called mortgage lifters, such as William Estler's heirloom from Barbersville, West Virginia. He even trademarked the name, but that lapsed in the 1970s. Although Estler's family still claims he developed his tomato first, most mortgage lifters you'll see in seed catalogs today are Radiator Charlie's version. But no matter which kind you find, all good Southern maters deserve to be sliced thick and enjoyed on white bread. So we've created three new ways to dress them up in sandwiches this summer. And I've got the recipes. New School Tomato Sandwiches is the name. Active time, 10 minutes. Total time, 10 minutes. 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You'll need 1 8-ounce package of cream cheese softened, 1/4 cup mayonnaise, 1/4 cup chopped fresh chives, 1/4 cup chopped fresh dill, 2 tablespoons chopped fresh basil, 1/2 teaspoon kosher salt plus more to taste, 1/2 teaspoon black pepper plus more to taste, 8 1-ounce white bread slices. 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I have 2 more to try, and you'll just adjust this main recipe. The first one is bacon jam tomato sandwiches. In step 1, omit the mayonnaise, dill, and basil. Add 3 tablespoons bacon jam and 2 tablespoons chopped fresh parsley to cream cheese mixture. Proceed with recipe as directed. I don't know what bacon jam is. Sorry. So if anybody does know, let me know. I'd appreciate it. The other variation of this recipe is a pepper jelly tomato sandwich. The first step, omit mayonnaise, chives, and dill. Add 3 tablespoons pepper jelly to cream cheese mixture and proceed with the recipe as directed. So now you've got 3 variations to try. Good luck. Next is an article from All Set, and the title is Garden Party. 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Keep it classic hydrangeas plus Queen Anne's lace. Plucked from the backyard or scooped up at the grocery store, hydrangeas are a crowd pleaser, especially when mixed with Queen Anne's lace, blue tweedia, and solidago. Plop the stems in bud vases and then corral those in a rattan tray for a centerpiece that's easy to pull apart and send home with friends at the end of the meal. Echo the blossoms' blues and greens in the linens and layer in mother-of-pearl napkin rings for unexpected shine. End of story, and happy decorating. Here's a new article. Savannah's Golden Age Returns. Nestled in a historic townhouse, the Douglas has old world charm, and this is written by Cameron Beale. In the heart of Savannah's historic district, the Douglas was thoughtfully updated by a team of Low Country preservationists, Reggie Gibson Architects, Glenn Keys Architects, and designer Kirby Caldwell, to honor the structure's 1853 bones while creating spaces that encourage lingering. We really wanted to have it feel like someone's impeccably designed home that you are invited into, with furniture and lighting that have been collected over hundreds of years, says Caldwell, but it also needed to be pared back and calming with lots of texture and warmth. Marrying furnishings and art from the 1930s, a nod to the building's history as the Lester Boarding House, with saturated colors, soft linens, silky mohair, and caned furniture, she fashioned a laid-back opulence that feels in tune with Savannah's golden era. When you step through the grand front door, a sunlit and sage-drenched living room with plush seating immediately conveys a sense of ease. In the adjacent bar and breakfast space, a zinc counter, velvet stools, and banquettes with bistro tables yield a cozy setting that seems more like you're gathering around a kitchen island than a hotel bar. Original heart pine floors, transom windows, and sculptural moldings anchor the architecture while playful tones soften each room. Antique and vintage pieces layered throughout reinforce a distinctive sense of hospitality. These one-of-a-kind touches extend to the 16 guest rooms, which are each uniquely designed to balance comfort with quiet luxury. It's like the way you want your house to feel, says Caldwell. Next door, the property's latest addition introduces four more suites, plus Lester's, an intimate French-inspired restaurant that extends the hotel's neighborly sense of welcome to the public. End of story. 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I'm Leslie Hunt, your volunteer broadcast. Continuing on, our next article is entitled Fresh Picked. Peachapalooza. I cannot wait. This is a dessert for fans of the South's most famous fruit, and it's written by Alana Al-Hatlani. The name of the recipe is Peach Melba Spoon Cake. Active time, 25 minutes. Total time, 1 hour, 15 minutes. This serves 6. 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Add butter to a 10-inch cast iron skillet. Place in oven until melted and started to brown, about 12 minutes. 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Create a well in the center of the dry ingredients. Add egg, milk, and vanilla. Stir until almost fully combined. Pour hot butter into the batter. Stir gently until combined. And transfer the batter to the same skillet. Top with fruit mixture, including any juices. Bake until golden brown, 30 to 35 minutes. And let cool 5 minutes before serving with ice cream. Holy cow is all I can say. Looks so good on the picture. I will be making this one soon. 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

is 30 minutes. 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It makes 12 muffins. 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So here are the steps. Preheat the oven to 425 degrees. Line a 12-cup muffin tray with paper liners. Whisk together flour, baking soda, baking powder, ginger, salt, and nutmeg in a medium bowl and set aside. Beat together softened butter, brown sugar, and granulated sugar with an electric mixer on medium speed until light and fluffy, about 3 minutes. With mixer on low speed, add eggs one at a time, beating until just combined after each addition. Beat in sour cream, 2 tablespoons cream, and 2 teaspoons vanilla on medium speed until smooth, about 1 minute. With mixer on low speed, gradually add flour mixture, beating until well combined, about 1 minute. Fold in peaches until evenly distributed. Batter will be thick. Next step, divide the batter among prepared muffin wells, about 1/3 cup each. Bake 5 minutes. Without removing the muffin tray, reduce oven temperature to 350 degrees Fahrenheit and continue baking until a wooden pick inserted into the center of muffins comes out clean, about 18 minutes more. Let cool in tray on a wire rack 5 minutes. Remove muffins from the tray and let cool on a wire rack 15 more minutes. Whisk together powdered sugar, 3 tablespoons cream, and 1/4 teaspoon vanilla in a small bowl until smooth. Drizzle over the cooled muffins. Boy, that sounds like a wonderful recipe, and I know I'm going to be making this also. Our next article is entitled The Majesty of Pelicans. They may be awkward on land, but I love watching them soar. This was written by Rick Bragg. When I was a boy, I used to dream about white sand. We lived surrounded by 1,000,000 miles of red dirt, but once a year we loaded a lime green 1963 Chevrolet Biscayne with cousins, fried chicken, and beach balls, and just drove with the windows open to the world and gospel playing on the radio. We watched the North Alabama hills flatten into bottomland down around Montgomery and caught our breath when we saw a few scraps of Spanish moss. We knew we were close then. After 8 hours of blacktop and 114 bathroom breaks, we glimpsed the first scrawny palm tree on the horizon and finally a dirty patch of sand. But somehow it wasn't real, wasn't officially a vacation till we looked out over the water of Pensacola or Mobile Bay and saw that first lonely brown pelican glide serenely across the calm surface. They would soar forever like they were held up by some kind of magic that was unique to the air that they smelled and even tasted of salt. It bothered me that they dipped so low, skimming the waves, and I would shout, "Go higher, or the sharks will get you," but I guess they knew what they were doing. I could sit on the docks and jetties for hours, even forgetting to fish, just to watch those birds fly. And then, when I was thrilled half to sleep, one would beat the air with its ungainly wings to get a little altitude, then plummet into that blue or tea-colored water. I would hold my breath till it climbed again, the silver glint of a mullet showing from its long beak. But the most amazing thing was that when I encountered one on a post or rail, it seemed unconcerned with me and would turn one golden eye on my face, considering, weighing, as if trying to decide who I was and what I was worth.
The birds in the foothills are good for a lot of things, but they don't look you square in the eye. Sooner or later, the pelicans would waddle away.

0: away all their grace lost on dry land. And because I was 10 or 11, that made me laugh out loud. I noticed how unattractive they were up close for an animal that seemed so elegant from a distance. As with most sights that inspire awe, in childhood it was something I grew out of in time. A few years ago, I was down at the city pier in Fairhope, Alabama, just taking a break. I drove slowly next to the water, searching for a parking spot. It was sunset. Things always got crowded around then. The only spot was already occupied by a brown pelican. He did not budge a single inch, even as I crept closer in my truck. "Move," I said through the open window, quietly. I would not want someone to hear me losing an argument with a bird. I finally found somewhere to park a quarter mile away and walked back. The pelican had gone to a perch on a rail and just sat gazing at my way, as if, even after all this time, his species still had not quite made up its mind about me. "Well," I told him, "you ain't much to look at either up close." But I stayed there for a while till he rose awkward, flapping, and a little cockeyed, and went into that lovely glide. I watched as he faded into the thick air somewhere up toward Fly Creek. It sure would be a sorry world without a little wonder. End of story. Thank you for listening to Sun Sounds of Arizona and Southern Living Magazine. This is Leslie Hunt, your volunteer broadcaster. Stay tuned for what's coming up next on Sun Sounds of Arizona.
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0: Thank you for joining me for the East Valley News on Sun Sounds of Arizona. I'm your volunteer reader, Leslie Hunt. Today we are going to be focusing on the news of the past week from Santan and Queen Creek. So if you're ready, let's get going. Our first article is entitled, Town of Queen Creek Seeks More Smoke Detector Volunteers. This was posted in the Queen Creek Tribune, written by Jim Fickus, Tribune contributor, and posted on August 4th, 2026. You can avoid the dreaded annual replacing of smoke detector batteries. That's right, no more climbing and staying on the ladder, taking the covers off your home smoke detectors, replacing the 9-volt batteries, and hoping you don't trigger some loud, mysterious beeping. If you live in Queen Creek or a county islands serviced by the Queen Creek Fire and Medical Department, QCFMD, free help can be on the way. The QCFMD offers 3 free community assistance programs, smoke detector maintenance, child car seat safety, and CPR training certification. Those programs are the best way we can serve the public, said Brandon Athey, a captain paramedic with the QCFMD Smoke Detector Monitoring Program. In its third year, the program was the brainchild of Tina Faust, the department's community assistance coordinator, and Larry McDonald, Athey said. Trained volunteers not only take out old batteries, but supply for free the replacement batteries. They also check detectors to make sure they are dust-free and working properly and replace them if they aren't. The crews carry replacement smoke detectors. If new smoke detectors are needed, the homeowner can choose to have them replaced and then go buy the replacements, Faust said. We will come and pick those up after they bought them. That arrangement works best for all involved, Athey said. Most people don't know if they need a new smoke detector. If we didn't carry the replacements, they would have to go to the store and get them, and we would need to come back out, and sometimes they wouldn't get the proper detector. The volunteers even remind repeat customers when it's time for the annual maintenance. Residents can fill out an online form to request an appointment. Volunteers generally schedule about 7 days out. Volunteer crews visited 211 homes in the first half of 2026, with 635 smoke detectors maintained and 359 replaced, Faust said. About one-third of those homes failed the whole house test, meaning not all smoke detectors were operating and in sync, Athey said. The program reduces emergency trips by maintaining the detectors before they malfunction. Those malfunctions generally result in a Code 3 fire engine response, since it could be a fire, Athey said. Having the volunteers tend to the smoke detector prevents the people who aren't that handy on a ladder from falling, Faust added. Currently, the program has 10 participants, Faust said, emphasizing, we could use 10 more. Volunteers must commit to a minimum of 2 4-hour shifts per month, but they can do more shifts. The program operates 7 days a week with 8 a.m. to noon and noon to 4 p.m. shifts. We ask for a 1-year commitment, Faust said. New volunteers receive several hours of in-office training and then go on 2 shifts in the field with a mentor. At least 2 people go out on every call. 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Meanwhile, the town also offers a program that uses certified child passenger safety technicians to teach parents and caregivers how to properly install child car seats. Athey and Faust pointed to national statistics that indicate more than 70% of child car seats are installed incorrectly, upping the risk of serious injury or death in a collision. A seat installation clinic happens once a month at one of Queen Creek's 5 fire stations. 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We do a lot of education, Faust said. 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To earn CPR certification, participants must first complete online training followed by an in-person class. Those in-person classes are usually on the last Saturday of the month, except in November and December, at the Gail A. Barney Public Safety Support Facility at 22050 East Queen Creek Road, Athey said. To schedule a class, call 480-358-3360 from 7 a.m. to 6 p.m. Monday through Thursday, or email cprclass@queencreekaz.gov. End of story. Our next article is entitled Queen Creek Police to Offer Update on Ordinance Covering E-Bikes. This information was provided by QCPD and posted in the Queen Creek Independent, August 2, 2026, written by Janet Pettis. The Queen Creek Police Department is expected to update the Queen Creek Town Council Wednesday on the impact a recent emergency ordinance covering motorized vehicles is having on the town. In May, the council unanimously voted to prohibit the use of e-bicycles and other motorized devices in town parks, establish a specific process for impoundments, set a 15-mile-per-hour speed limit on sidewalks, multi-use pathways, trails, and parking lots, and require hands-free operation of phones and other cellular devices by riders. Since the town implemented common-sense restrictions on e-bikes and e-motorcycle use in our town's parks, I've noted a significant reduction in conflicts between riders and other park-goers, above and beyond what I would have expected due to just summer vacations and heat, Council Member Jeff Brown said. In the May meeting, Assistant Chief of Police Noah Johnson told the council that in recent months there was a sharp uptick in incidents involving e-bikes that at times required up to 20 responding police officers to control during peak evening hours. From the first quarter of 2025 to the first quarter of this year, the QCPD reported a 94% increase in juvenile disturbances and e-bike-related calls for service. From January 2025 to April 2026, QCPD reported there were 1,834 calls for service regarding juvenile disturbances, including those involving e-bikes. From January 1st through April, an estimated 20 e-bikes were impounded. Under the new ordinance, e-bikes and motorized devices can only be operated in the park's designated roadways and parking lots for entrance and exit only. If an operator wants to take their e-bike to another area of a park, the bike must be walked or carried to the location. The 15-mile-per-hour speed limit takes away the guesswork police must put in to determine whether an e-bike is a Class 1, 2, or 3, especially when people are modifying less powerful bikes to make them faster. Even the Class 1 bikes, you swap out your motor, or what's called jailbreak, it mess with the computer. Now there's no limit on the speed until you just run out of battery power, Johnson told the council. The ordinance also set up a specific process for police to impound and release e-bikes and other motorized devices. Impoundments would focus on incidents of reckless operation, disregarding traffic controls, and riding in prohibited areas. For underage kids riding recklessly, police will call the parents to the scene, issue a seizure form, and place a mandatory 72-hour hold on the device. To get the device back, an impoundment fee will apply, as well as completion of a 2-hour safety course. Brown said he is pleased that more parents are seeking out the safety course for their children. I'm encouraged to hear that some parents are signing up proactively, and some parents, due to a greater awareness, are reaching out to QCPD to learn more about the various types of e-bikes and e-motorcycles along with the capabilities, Brown said. Doing that prior to purchasing reinforces that we definitely have some engaged parents wanting to keep their son or daughter safe. The council meeting starts at 6:30 p.m. August 5th at Community Chambers, 20727 East Civic Parkway. End of story. Janet Pettis can be reached at jpettis@iniusa.org. Please send your comments about this article to azopinions@iniusa.org. We are committed to publishing a wide variety of reader opinions as long as they meet our civility guidelines. End of story. Our next article is entitled Queen Creek Company Ensures the Turf is Always Greener. This was posted in the Queen Creek Tribune July 24, 2026 and updated July 29, 2026. No author is listed. When Justin Haggerty looks across neighborhoods in the East Valley, he doesn't just see artificial grass, he sees opportunity. The Queen Creek entrepreneur estimates thousands of homeowners have invested heavily in synthetic turf over the past two decades, attracted by a lower water use and year-round green lawn. But while many assume artificial grass is maintenance-free, Haggerty says that's one of the biggest misconceptions he encounters. Many homeowners invest thousands of dollars in beautiful synthetic grass but don't realize that dust, debris, pet waste, bacteria, odors, and compacted infill build up over time, he said. Once people see the transformation after a professional cleaning, they immediately understand the value. That realization became the foundation for Grass Clean. GRASSKLEEN. Haggerty's Queen Creek-based company specialized in cleaning, deodorizing, sanitizing, repairing, and maintaining artificial turf throughout the East Valley. Grass Clean is more than a business venture. For Haggerty, it also represents a fresh start. A Wisconsin native who moved to Arizona in 1995, Haggerty spent years living in Chandler and Gilbert before settling in Queen Creek about 12 years ago. Today, he and his fiancée, Lauren, are raising a blended family that includes his three children and her two children. Building a business that allows me to spend time with my family while serving the community has always been one of my biggest goals, he said. Before Grass Clean, Haggerty owned a scissor lift equipment rental company, but after a divorce forced him to reassess his future, he decided to build something entirely different. Like many entrepreneurs, life took some unexpected turns, he said. Rather than dwelling on the past, I decided to focus on creating something positive. The idea came from something he noticed almost everywhere he looked. Artificial turf had become commonplace across the valley, in family backyards, dog runs, playgrounds, and commercial developments. But few people appeared to realize it still required routine maintenance. I couldn't help but notice how much artificial turf had become a part of everyday life, Haggerty said. What many people don't realize is that artificial grass still requires maintenance to stay clean, sanitary, and looking its best. That gap in public awareness became his business plan. Today, Grass Clean serves homeowners and businesses throughout the East Valley, cleaning synthetic lawns while also repairing damaged areas and restoring compacted infill that helps turf maintain its appearance and performance. Educating customers, Haggerty said, remains one of his biggest challenges. Unlike natural grass, synthetic turf doesn't need mowing or watering, leading many homeowners to believe it requires little or no maintenance. Convincing them otherwise often happens only after they see the results. Many homeowners invest thousands of dollars in beautiful synthetic grass but don't realize that dust, debris, pet waste, bacteria, odors, and compacted infill build up over time, he said. Once people see the transformation after a professional cleaning, they immediately understand the value. Building trust has been another challenge for a newer, locally owned company. We know there are plenty of companies people can choose from, so we focus on treating every customer's property as if it were our own, Haggerty said. Our goal isn't just to clean turf, it's to provide honest service, exceed expectations, and earn long-term relationships through quality work and word-of-mouth mouth referrals. Those relationships, he said, are the most rewarding part of the business. What I enjoy most is seeing the reaction from customers when they walk into their backyard after we're finished, Haggerty said. Hearing someone say their turf looks brand new again or that their yard finally smells fresh makes all the hard work worthwhile. As Queen Creek and the rest of the East Valley continue to grow, Haggerty believes the demand for professional turf maintenance will grow with it. For him, however, success isn't measured only by new customers. Queen Creek has truly become home, he explained, and I enjoy being part of a community that continues to grow while still maintaining its small town values. For more information, you can go to sales at grassclean, GRASSKLEEN.com. End of story. You are listening to the East Valley News on Sun Sounds of Arizona. Today we're focusing on the news of the past week for Santan and Queen Creek. I'm Leslie Hunt, your volunteer broadcaster. Continuing on, our next story is entitled Queen Creek Chamber Will Hold Job Fair. Queen Creek Chamber of Commerce provided this information. It was posted in the Queen Creek Independent August 3rd, 2026, no author is listed. The Queen Creek Chamber of Commerce is hosting a job fair this week. Those looking for a job will be able to meet employers from across the Southeast Valley who are actively hiring. The job fair runs from 11 a.m. to 2 p.m. Thursday, August 6th at the Chandler Gilbert Community College, Williams Field Campus, 7360 East Tahoe Avenue in Mesa. Mesa Swipe to see some of the businesses that will be at the event. Whether you're looking for full-time, part-time, seasonal, or internship opportunities, this is your chance to meet hiring managers face-to-face and explore a variety of career options, according to a Queen Creek Chamber statement. No registration required. Just bring resumes and dress to impress. Visit the Chamber's Facebook page to see what companies will be attending the event. End of story. Our next story is entitled Queen Creek Park Playground Temporarily Closed. The information was provided from the town of Queen Creek and posted in the Queen Creek Independent August 3rd, 2026, no author is listed. The playground at Frontier Family Park begins an almost one-month closure today. Through Saturday, August 29th, the playground at 20039 South 220th Street will be closed for turf repairs. The spray pad will remain open and available for use during the playground closure. It is open from 8 a.m. to 9 p.m. through September. Playgrounds at the town's other parks, Desert Mountain, Founders, and Mansell Carter Oasis, remain open. End of story. Our next article is entitled State Awards DUI Enforcement Grant to Queen Creek. This was posted in the Queen Creek Independent, July 27, 2026, and written by Janet Perez. The Queen Creek Police Department received a $50,000 state grant for DUI enforcement operations. The grant was officially accepted by the Queen Creek Town Council at its July 15th meeting. The grant is from the Arizona DUI Abatement Council through the Arizona Governor's Office of Highway Safety. It will pay for overtime costs related to DUI enforcement throughout the town. In 2025, through targeted DUI operations and additional patrol activity, QCPD made a total of 166 DUI arrests, including 123 misdemeanor DUI arrests and 43 aggravated DUI arrests, according to a staff report. The year, the department added four additional drug recognition experts, which contributed to a 53% increase in DRE evaluations from 34 in 2024 to 52 in 2025. The department also added a DUI officer, with two more DUI officers anticipated later this year. Although Queen Creek's overall collision numbers may remain lower than those of larger urban jurisdictions, impaired driving incidents have a significant impact on community safety, particularly during high-risk periods such as weekend nights, late evening hours, and holidays, the report stated. QCPD listed the factors that impact DUI activity in the town, including high-risk driving behavior, repeat offenders, drivers with high blood alcohol concentrations, and polysubstance impairment involving both alcohol and drugs. Limited late-night transportation alternatives, longer travel distances, reliance on personal vehicles, and the continued development of Queen Creek's downtown area are expected to further increase traffic during evening and weekend hours, the report stated. The grant award includes $43,000 for personnel services, specifically overtime, and $7,000 for employee-related expenses. Under the grant, QCPD will seek to increase DUI arrests by 10% compared to the previous grant cycle. End of story. Janet Perez can be reached at jperez@iniusa.org. Please send your comments about this article to azopinions@iniusa.org. We are committed to publishing a wide variety of reader opinions as long as they meet our civility guidelines. Our next story is entitled, Five Mistakes People Make with Health Savings Accounts. This was posted in the Santan Sun News and written by Glenn Reinshi, guest writer, and posted on August 1st, 2026, and updated August 3rd, 2026. Here are five mistakes people make with health savings accounts. 1. Not opening an HSA when you are eligible. There are specific rules that must be followed in order to be eligible for an HSA. If you qualify for an HSA, it is important to start as soon as possible. The sooner you establish an HSA, the sooner you begin building one of the most tax-advantaged accounts available. Because HSAs do not pay the first dollar for services, many people avoid them, thinking that they will end up spending more out of pocket. Studies have shown that this is not true. Number 2, not funding the HSA. Most of us are reasonably healthy when we are young and therefore see no reason to put money into an account to pay medical bills. As we age, we have more medical, dental, and vision bills. But if you put $250 a month into an account starting at 25 and do that for 40 years at a decent interest rate, you end up with a huge amount of money. If you earned only 6%, you would have $497,932 at age 65. If you wait until you were 45, you end up with only $115,000. 3. Paying more than you need for the medical, dental, or vision care you need. 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Most people do not shop for medical care. It is interesting to me that the same person who will drive across town to save a few dollars on their groceries will not check to see how much they could save on a blood draw, an X-ray, or an MRI. What is surprising truth is that, in fact, many times the best surgeries are actually done at centers of excellence that charge less because they do more. 4. Spending your HSA instead of letting it grow tax-free. 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Many people view HSAs as medical checking accounts and never consider the benefit of letting the money grow tax-free, then withdrawing it after the age of 65 for qualified medical expenses as an additional source of tax-free income. Just keep your receipts for medical expenses that you have not been reimbursed for. Number 5, leaving the money in the HSA sitting in cash. Most banks and credit unions allow you to set up HSAs, but they normally pay little or no interest on the money. And worse, some even charge you maintenance fees that can eat up your money. That's why I suggest you talk to your financial advisor about setting up an account that can be invested appropriately for your goals to gain you decent returns. Want to learn more? This article is part of my ongoing, quote, Healthcare Smarts, end quote, series, helping individuals and families make better healthcare and insurance decisions. 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End of story. Our next article is entitled Large-Scale Project for Retail Medical Offices Coming to STV. And this was posted in the Santan Valley Sentinel, July 28, 2026, and updated 7/29/26. No author is cited. A new development project that will include space for retailers, restaurants, and medical offices is in the works in Santan Valley, adding to an already impressive economic development portfolio in Pinal's newest municipality. Diversified Partners, a Scottsdale-based commercial real estate firm, is advancing the approximately 23.9-acre mixed-use development at the southeast corner of Ironwood Road and Ranch Road. According to a press release from the company, the project, called Ironwood and Ranch, will feature approximately 25,000 square feet of proposed retail space, along with a 50,000 square foot medical building that is under contract with Orthopedic Group Ortho Arizona. Ironwood and Ranch represents exactly the type of strategic growth opportunity we look for, Diversified Partners CEO Walt Brown Jr. said. The surrounding community continues to experience tremendous residential growth, and we're creating a destination that meets the increasing demand for high-quality retail, dining, and healthcare services while creating exceptional long-term opportunity for businesses looking to grow alongside the surrounding community. Ironwood Road is one of Santan Valley's busiest roadways, seeing nearly 34,000 vehicles per day. With its proximity to State Route 24, developers believe the project is well positioned to serve the growing community of more than 115,000 residents, along with neighboring communities like Queen Creek. This project is expected to begin construction in early 2027. End of story. Thank you for joining me today for the East Valley News for Santan and Queen Creek. I'm your volunteer broadcaster, Leslie Hunt. Stay tuned for the Arizona Republic coming up next on SunSound.
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Today I'll be reading Hour 1 of the Arizona Republic, including Valley and State News and USA Today. Our first article today is titled, Littlefield Exits Scottsdale Council Race, Leaving Allies to Fight On, by Sean Raimundo, Arizona Republic. Scottsdale City Council hopeful Bob Littlefield won't appear on voters' ballot this fall after he announced his decision on August 4th to withdraw from the upcoming runoff election. Littlefield, a former council member who hoped to fill the seat that his wife is leaving this winter, finished fourth in the July 21st primary race, allowing him to move on to the November rematch. He was set to compete against his political allies, incumbent council member Barry Graham and former state lawmaker Michelle Ugente Rita, and one of their chief rivals, Raul Zubia, on November 3rd. All four fell short of earning enough votes to win outright and fill the two remaining seats last month. Only incumbent council member Solange Whitehead won the race, reclaiming her seat as the top vote-getter. I made this decision based on the results of the recent primary election and the effect those results have had on the Scottsdale political landscape, Littlefield told supporters on social media. My departure from the campaign leaves two strong opponents of overdevelopment in the race, who I am confident will capture the two remaining seats on the city council. Littlefield, 78, said he will instead return to his position as chairperson of Taxpayers Against Awful Apartment Zoning Exemptions, the political action committee he founded to challenge the Axon's plans to build a multifamily development alongside its new headquarters in North Scottsdale. The move also means the 24-year era of a Littlefield in Scottsdale City Hall comes to an end. After Bob Littlefield served three consecutive terms from 2002 to 2014, his wife, Kathy Littlefield, was elected to office and is finishing her third and final term. Scottsdale leaders are limited to serving three consecutive terms. Our next article is titled, 21 Arrested in Arizona Guns to Mexico Trafficking Case, by Miguel Torres, Arizona Republic. Federal prosecutors say a firearms ring used some Phoenix buyers to purchase guns and ammunition for a pipeline that stretched from Maricopa County to criminal organizations in Mexico. A 158-count federal indictment charges 21 people in an investigation into straw purchasing and gun trafficking. Officials said that investigators seized more than 100 firearms and 125,000 rounds of ammunition in Arizona. The flow of U.S. firearms into Mexico is difficult to measure because many weapons are never recovered. In 2024, however, Mexican authorities submitted nearly 26,000 recovered firearms to the Federal Bureau of Alcohol, Tobacco, Firearms, and Explosives for tracing. Federal analysts determined that more than 18,000, or about 7 in 10, had come through the U.S. firearms market. At least 10 defendants have listed ties across Metro Phoenix. Prosecutors said the group relied on people who bought guns while hiding the identity of the real buyer. ATF officials said the purchases were spread among multiple licensed gun dealers to make the pattern harder to spot. The seized weapons included AK-style rifles, Barrett 50-caliber rifles, and semi-automatic M249 rifles, along with nearly 5,000 pounds of ammunition, according to Albert J. Gibes, special agent in charge of ATF's Phoenix Field Division. In one case, people working for buyers in Mexico obtained guns and ammunition in Phoenix and Tempe before taking them south. In another, officers at the Nogales border crossing found 42 AK-style rifles inside a cargo truck headed into Mexico. Some guns crossed the border before agents learned of them, U.S. Attorney Timothy Cochrane said. Others were stopped at the border, along Arizona highways, or at other locations before they reached Mexico. Officials would not name the Mexican criminal organization believed to be receiving the weapons. The named men charged in the case included Fernando Daniel Castro, Taquan Carter, and Gustavo Gomez Gonzalez of Phoenix, Andrew Odin of Buckeye, Zacchaeus Basalt of Tolleson, Ricky Gregory of Glendale, Zachary Basalt Jr. of Goodyear, Donald Stokes of El Mirage, Anthony Ontiveros of Tempe, and Jamarius Ash of Chandler. Cochrane said investigators knew the guns were going to criminal actors in Mexico, but could not always draw exact lines between the people involved. Gibes said it was an organization known to operate in Mexico.
When reporters asked whether investigators had caught a big fish rather than individual buyers, officials singled out Castro, 24, of Phoenix. Cochrane said Castro appeared across several earlier cases and that investigators connected those cases to build the broader conspiracy charge. Castro is charged with conspiracy, conspiracy to traffic firearms, and dealing in firearms without a license. He has been released under court order conditions. Cochrane said what made the case important was that it allegedly covered the entire chain from straw purchasers in Phoenix, people moving the weapons toward the border, and a firearms buyer in Mexico. The next article is titled, Did Southwest Quietly Change Boarding Policy? Airline Addresses Rumors, by Michael Salerno, Arizona Republic. If you haven't flown Southwest Airlines in a while, it might feel overwhelming discovering what's changed since your last flight. One of the biggest changes was when it ended its longtime open seating policy in January and moved to assigned and premium seating. As Southwest continues to adjust its operations based on its new policies, it made a subtle change at the start of August. Southwest is now requiring flight attendants to arrive 5 minutes earlier before departure to address issues from its changes to the boarding process. Some reports on this change said it extended to passengers, but does it? When Southwest introduced assigned seating, it also changed its boarding to prioritize customers based on their seat selection. For example, travelers who purchased the highest-priced Choice Extra Fare or Extra Legroom seats are among the first to board, while those who purchased the lowest-priced Basic Fare are the last to board. What didn't change is that boarding starts 30 to 45 minutes before departure, and that's still true, even as flight attendants must get to the gate 5 minutes earlier, Southwest staff told the Arizona Republic. Nothing has changed for customers, Southwest said in a statement. Beginning August 1st, our flight attendants are arriving 5 minutes earlier than before for certain flights so we can be prepared to begin boarding as early as 30 minutes before departure. There is no change to our schedules or to boarding time for customers, which ranges between 30 and 45 minutes depending on aircraft type and route. Next is an article titled, Salad and Go Abruptly Shuttering All Restaurants, A Painful Day, by Eddie Fontanez, Arizona Republic. Salad and Go announced in a news release that it had filed for Chapter 11 bankruptcy. As a result, the Arizona-born chain is closing all locations in Arizona and Nevada. The chain closed all 32 locations in Texas and Oklahoma to refocus on Arizona, its home state, and Nevada earlier this year on January 7th. The last day of service for all Salad and Go locations was scheduled for Wednesday, August 5th, 2026. This is a painful day for everyone who built, worked for, and loved Salad and Go, said CEO Mike Tattersfield in a news release. Our mission was brought to life every day by an extraordinary team and embraced by guests who made us part of their routines. We are proud of what we built together and grateful to every team member, guest, and partner who believed in it. The news release cited concerns around cyclospora as a believed cause of decreased business in July, despite the chain not being implicated in the outbreak. Tattersfield was not available for media interviews. Salad and Go was founded in Gilbert in 2013 by Tony and Roshan Christofilis. The couple sold the business in 2021 and moved on to open Angie's Lobster and Angie's Prime Grill. In an exclusive interview with the Arizona Republic, Tony Christofilis shared that he was not at all surprised by the news of the company's bankruptcy. We were killing it in Arizona, Christofilis said. Our investors at that time, in 2021, wanted to expand nationally and do it as fast as possible. We specifically said we cannot do that. The model needs to be done in a very thoughtful, efficient way. To open over 50 stores a year, we thought was insane, and we thought that was the wrong move. Christofilis said he and his wife fought for a while to keep the brand in line with their original vision, but ultimately decided instead to sell the brand and focus on their new venture. I sent an email out to the investors at that time, telling them what I thought was going to happen, Christofilis said. I actually gave them advice many times along the way, but they didn't heed it, and here we are today. Christofilis said he personally feels indifferent to the Salad and Go business. He did, however, say he was hurting for all the team members who will now be out of a job. Salad and Go operated 70 locations across Arizona and Nevada.
Next, we have an article titled, Governor Katie Hobbs to tap GOP ally John Giles as a running mate, report says. Democratic Governor Katie Hobbs will pick John Giles, a Republican and former Mesa mayor, as her running mate in Arizona's contentious gubernatorial race, according to a report from the New York Times. Giles led the Phoenix suburb for more than a decade and ended up in the national spotlight after urging the state's Republicans to vote against Donald Trump in favor of Democratic presidential nominee Kamala Harris. Michael Beyer, communications director for Hobbs' reelection campaign, declined to comment on the lieutenant governor selection process. Giles did not immediately respond to a request for comment. The report came soon after Hobbs announced the Arizona Overparty Coalition. The group consists of more than 50 current and former Republican and independent leaders, including Giles. Her campaign said the group was a sign of her commitment to earn the vote of every Arizonan, in spite of party affiliation. Giles endorsed Hobbs, who was then the Secretary of State, ahead of her 2022 electoral victory over Republican Carrie Lake. He joined a contingent of GOP leaders who campaigned on her behalf. Giles said Lake was dangerous for Arizona. Those of us who support Secretary Hobbs care very deeply about the future of Arizona, he said at the time, and that's why we are putting our state above our party. He delivered closing remarks at Hobbs' inauguration, wrapping up a lineup of speakers and performances chosen in line with Hobbs' promises as a candidate to represent the diversity of the state. Giles also backed Hobbs after she won the governor's office, standing with her in a fight with the GOP-controlled legislature on a transportation funding measure known as Proposition 400. A law passed in 2022, before Arizonans passed the proposition creating the lieutenant governor position, set a framework for how the nominee would run for office and the job's duties. The law, signed by then-Governor Doug Ducey, says the gubernatorial nominees must choose the person who will appear with them on the ballot not later than 60 days before the general election. This year's general election is November 3rd, meaning that an early September deadline for Hobbs to make a formal announcement. The next article is titled, Semiconductor Company Infineon Plans to Shutter Mesa Site by September, by Elena Menzinger, Arizona Republic. A Germany-headquartered semiconductor company is planning to close its longtime Mesa operation. 98 people will be laid off, according to a worker adjustment and retraining notice filed August 3rd. Operations will wind down by the end of September, according to Infineon spokesperson Agnes Tuan. The Mesa operations were focused on a processing step to get raw semiconductor wafers ready for front-end manufacturing. The final products are typically used for power products. After evaluating the current manufacturing landscape, the company plans to move most of that work to strategic foundry partners. With the transfers, we will strengthen overall productivity and competitiveness of Infineon's global manufacturing network, Tuan wrote in an email to the Arizona Republic. As a result, we will be ramping down manufacturing in Mesa and closing the site by September 30, 2026. Infineon acquired the site in 2015. The location has been around since 1997. Under the Worker Adjustment and Retraining Notification Act, 60 days notice is required when large employers choose or close a location with 50 or more workers, lay off between 50 to 499 workers when the layoffs are more than one-third of the workforce at that particular site, or lay off more than 500 workers at a particular site. According to a 2016 release from the City of Mesa's Office of Economic Development, the company expanded its operations in the city that year, opening a new warehouse and clean room for gallium nitride, a material used to improve the performance and efficiency of certain electronics. Infineon has been an important part of Mesa's technology community for years, and it is great to see them expand their facility, said then-Mesa Mayor John Giles in a statement. It's exciting when a business in Mesa is on the cutting edge of new semiconductor technology. The company also has a location in Chandler. The next article is titled, UFC, WWE, Pro Bull Riding, Soccer, Coming to Arizona in Multi-Year Deal, by Jose M. Romero, Arizona Republic.
The greater Phoenix area is no stranger to major sports events, as noted by Arizona Sports and Events Alliance President and CEO Jay Parry on Tuesday, August 4th at State Farm Stadium. Super Bowls, college football playoffs, the men's and women's Final Fours, and there is more to come. On the heels of the Arizona Sports and Events Alliance, recent announcement of a seven-event agreement with TKO Group Holdings and Legends Global, three events are now confirmed. They are Noche UFC on September 12th at Desert Diamond Arena, WWE's massively popular Royal Rumble in February 2027 at State Farm Stadium, and the PBR World Finals Championship at Desert Diamond Arena, May 20th to 23rd, 2027. The seven-event agreement spans 3 years and is the first ever for TKO, the parent company of UFC, PBR, WWE, and Zuffa Boxing, with a state-level organization to bring its most high-profile live sports and entertainment properties to one of the country's top major event destinations. Zuffa Boxing, a rising promotion that has already signed big names in the sport and is looking to make a bigger splash as it gains its footing, will have events in the area with dates yet to be determined. We're so excited to have you here in Greater Phoenix and to have you making the impact and also growing your brands right here with Arizonans, Arizona Cardinals owner and president Michael Bidwell said, looking over at UFC president and CEO Dana White, UFC fighters Sean O'Malley and Brandon Moreno, WWE stars Nikki Bella of Scottsdale and Chelsea Green, and PBR Cowboys Eric Novoa and Dalen Swearingen. Our community is the perfect place because of the infrastructure here. The airport to bring your fans in from out of town, the freeways, the unbelievable first-class, world-class hospitality community. White's Noche UFC has traditionally been held in Las Vegas, but moved to Phoenix to take advantage of not having to share the Mexican Independence Day weekend with a major boxing event in Vegas. It will make it a lot easier for people who maybe can't make the trip to Vegas and can't afford to go to Vegas. You can see it right here in your home state, White said. He talked about the timing of the agreement between TKO and Arizona Sports and Events Alliance. Coming back to Arizona and doing something like this took a long time, White said, sharing that he felt goosebumps about it. But once these guys started talking, it came together really fast. And you know, you could tell by Tuesday's event, everybody was real enthusiastic. Former UFC flyweight champion Brandon Moreno, making his first appearance at Noche UFC, will face the Ultimate Fighter Season 33 winner, Joseph Morales, in one of the fights. Moreno became the first Mexican-born fighter to win a UFC title belt when he did it at what is now Desert Diamond Arena in June 2021. You open your eyes and all the arena is nuts, with the Mexican flags around the arena and the fans screaming your name, Moreno recalled. It's crazy to think about it and rethink about it, and it's something I'm super grateful for. The Royal Rumble returns to Arizona for the first time since 2013 and third time overall. It will be headlined by the 30-man and 30-woman Royal Rumble matches, with the winners each receiving a championship match opportunity at WrestleMania 43. At the PBR's World Finals, the sport's top riders will be in action. The Arizona Ridge Riders are Arizona's official PBR team and will hold their annual Ridge Riders Days at Desert Diamond Arena October 8th to the 10th. Once that gate opens, it plays out the way God wants it to, Swearingen said. Away from the event with TKO and the Arizona Sports and Events Alliance, another major sports event was announced for State Farm Stadium for October 3rd. The U.S. men's national team faces regional rival Mexico at 7 p.m. that night in a soccer match that will surely draw a huge crowd. Tickets for that game go on sale this Friday, August 7th at 10 a.m. It will be the fourth Arizona meeting between the two sides and the 80th overall. As the U.S. national team's most frequent opponent, Mexico is 38, 24, and 17 against the Americans across 92 years of competition. Our next article is titled, Is It Legal to Break a Car Window to Save Kids or Pets? What Arizona Law Says, by Paige Moore, Arizona Republic. Sitting in a hot parked car can be dangerous, especially in Arizona, when temperatures regularly reach 110 degrees in the summer. Leaving a child or pet in a hot car can cause serious heat-related illness or even fatality in extreme cases. Within an hour, a car's cabin can reach 16
116 degrees when the exterior temperature is 100 degrees, putting children and animals at risk. Still, underestimating the heat or forgetting a child or pet is in the back seat can happen to anyone, forcing a good Samaritan to step up and save the day by busting a car window. However, before going all Superman, there are some Arizona laws you should know before breaking someone's car window to protect yourself from a civil lawsuit. Yes, it's perfectly legal to break a car window to save a child or pet. However, there are a few caveats to this law. Most everyone would agree the safety of a child or a beloved pet is worth more than a broken car window. That's why Arizona revised Statute 12-558-02 protects do-gooders from civil action lawsuits and liability for damages to an unattended motor vehicle when saving a child or animal from a hot car. However, before flying into action, you must take some precautions to ensure that breaking a car window is the most

minor or confined domestic animal. The person does not use more force than is necessary under the circumstances to enter the motor vehicle and remove the minor or domestic animal from the vehicle. The person remains with the minor or domestic animal until the person who was contacted, emergency services, or first responder arrives at the motor vehicle. Those who do not follow the procedures outlined in the Arizona law may not be protected from civil lawsuits, so it's best to remain calm in the situation and follow the guidelines listed. Next is an article titled, Woman Who Stole Nearly $1 Million from a Prescott Charity Sentenced, by Ray Stern, Arizona Republic. A career criminal who embezzled nearly $1 million from a Prescott charity will spend the rest of her life in prison. Karen Northcutt, who's 62, was sentenced to 62 and a half years behind bars by a Yavapai County Superior Court judge on August 3rd for severely abusing her role as the former finance officer of the Prescott Area Habitat for Humanity. Ms. Northcutt's selfish choice to steal from a charity hurt many needy local families and tarnished the trust that the public has in our charitable institutions, said Dennis McGrain, Yavapai County attorney, in a prepared statement. Her actions are despicable, and I hope the lengthy sentence that Ms. Northcutt received will send a strong message that fraud and thefts will always be vigorously prosecuted by my office. The nonprofit helps build, fund, and sell affordable homes to qualifying families as part of the faith-based Global Habitat for Humanity organization. A nonprofit worker hired her in 2017, not realizing she'd been out of prison only a couple of years after serving more than 10 years for an earlier embezzlement scheme at a construction company where she worked. Before that, she had been convicted a few times for other financial crimes. The worker conducted a surface-level background check that didn't catch her previous crimes because she had changed her name after a marriage. Northcutt didn't steal right away, but after a few years at the nonprofit, she opened a secret credit card account and charged $187,000 over time and withdrew over $100,000 in cash, the investigation and trial revealed. Northcutt paid her bills with the money, bought vehicles and other items, and portrayed herself to employees as a generous friend who would occasionally give them money she had stolen, Bruce Rosenberg, the Habitat for Humanity's executive director, said. She drew out an estimated $826,000 between 2022 and 2024, an investigation revealed. Her thievery was exposed in an anonymous letter to the nonprofit. A jury convicted her on May 22nd of fraudulent schemes and artifices, theft, aggravated taking identification of another, tampering with physical evidence, trafficking in stolen property, and money laundering in the first degree. Several employees quit because of a traumatic experience in being fooled by Northcutt, Rosenberg said. Donations that the nonprofit relied on dried up, and the nonprofit was still recovering in 2026, Rosenberg said. Next is an article titled, Aaron Bonner's Family Speaks Out Amid Tempe Police Misconduct Probe, by Lauren DeYoung, Arizona Republic. The attorney for the woman punched in the face by Tempe police officer after allegedly resisting arrest called the officer's actions ridiculous. It wasn't a violent situation, attorney Benjamin Taylor said. This was a typical night on Mill Avenue. Aaron Bonner, 21, was involved in a late-night brawl on July 19th with police after a man she was with attacked another person standing on the curb outside CASA on Mill Avenue. During the fight, Bonner was pushed to the ground twice after officers yelled at her to get back. An unidentified officer then tried to restrain her, and both fell over a bike. The officer punched her in the face as she flailed, yelled profanities at police, and refused to follow commands, according to court records. There are no words to fully describe the heartbreak of watching our daughter be hurt by someone entrusted to protect and serve our community, Bonner's family said in a written statement. Expecting public servants to live up to the highest standards of their profession is not an act of animosity toward those who serve with honor. Rather, it is essential to preserving public trust and upholding the integrity and legitimacy of our institutions. After reviewing body camera and bystander footage, Taylor said the officers did not attempt to de-escalate the situation, and the force used against Bonner was inappropriate. In photos taken a few days after the incident, Bonner had a black eye. What they should be focusing on is this officer who violently punched Ms. Bonner, who's an ASU student, ASU senior, on the cheer squad.
Why is this man punching a college student in the face twice? And

0: then touching her on the buttocks, Taylor said. His sentiments echoed earlier statements from Tempe's two newest council members, who said in a joint statement that the officers used force in a disproportionate manner without attempting de-escalation. Bonner was initially arrested on suspicion of aggravated assault of a first responder and resisting arrest, but the Maricopa County Attorney's Office declined to prosecute the two felony charges. Bonner then faced misdemeanor charges that were dismissed in order to refile the misdemeanor charge along with any additional charges after reviewing the complete available evidence, Tempe City Attorney Eric Anderson said. Taylor called any attempt to charge Bonner vindictive. It'll show that they're trying to seek revenge, and they should be focused on their own Tempe police officers in training, he said. Tempe police initiated an administrative investigation following the chaotic arrest. In a written statement August 5th, the department said it takes every allegation of officer misconduct seriously because maintaining the trust of our community depends on our willingness to thoroughly and objectively examine concerns when they are raised. Because the review is ongoing, it would be inappropriate for city to comment or further reach conclusions before the investigation is complete, the statement continued. The next article is titled, Rescue Efforts Revealed in Wildfire That Killed Arizona Firefighter, by Christian Cervantes, Arizona Republic. A newly released preliminary report offers the clearest picture yet of the deadly Colorado wildfire that killed four firefighters, including Arizona firefighter Nicholas Hutcherson, and what happened in their final moments. A July 30 report from the U.S. Wildland Fire Service and U.S. Forest Service also outlines attempted rescue efforts before the crew was overwhelmed by the fast-moving fire. The firefighters were assigned to the Rifle Interagency Helitac crew, assigned to attack the Gore and Knowles fires southwest of Loma, Colorado. Those fires eventually merged with two others to become the Snyder Fire, which had burned more than 30,000 acres as of August 4th, according to federal wildlife tracker InciWeb. Just after 12:30 p.m., June 27th, the crew was suddenly surrounded by flames as a new ignition caused by lightning was detected northeast of the fire and began to grow, the report said. The crew discussed being evacuated by helicopter just before 3 p.m. as high winds and the dry climate began to fuel the fire, according to the report. The helicopter took off a few minutes later but was unable to land due to smoke obscuring the view of the site, the report said. During this time, the crew had deployed fire shelters, which are portable, last resort safety devices made to shield firefighters from heat during burnovers, according to the report. Firefighters Emily Barker, 38, of Clinton Township, Michigan, and Sydney Watson, 26, of Warrior, Alabama, died during the burnover along with Hutcherson, the report said. Two other firefighters were evacuated. On July 24th, firefighter Nathan Matthews, 43, of Lincoln, Nebraska, died due to his injuries, the report said. The other unnamed firefighter was still recovering, according to the report. Further details will be shared once the full report is complete, investigators said. Our focus remains on supporting the families, survivors, and the wildland fire community. The dedication of these firefighters is remembered and honored, the report said. You are listening to Hour 1 of the Arizona Republic. I'm Neil Kelly, your volunteer reader, and we will continue with the news. Next is an article titled, Arizona Cardinals Seek Restaurants Retail for Massive Phoenix Project, by Karina Vanek, Arizona Republic. The Arizona Cardinals' 217-acre North Phoenix development is entering its next phase, with a newly hired CEO tasked with filling more than 150 remaining acres around the team's future headquarters with restaurants, offices, hotels, and retail. Rawhide Development Company, an affiliate of the Arizona Cardinals, named Ralph Ireland as CEO. Ireland will lead the development of the site at Loop 101 and Scottsdale Road, where the headquarters is already under construction. The Cardinal headquarters and a training facility will use about 30 acres of the site, totaling about 250,000 square feet of development. The project is expected to open in the summer of 2028. The project will cost about $200 million. It will be double the footprint of the team's existing training facility in Tempe. Dignity Health is also developing a 300,000-acre square foot medical campus at the site, totaling 8 acres near the team's headquarters. The medical campus will be built in multiple phases and will include a sports medicine institute, Barrow Neurological Institute services, orthopedics, cardiology, primary care, and other services. The center is designed to serve both professional athletes and the broader community. Construction on the first phase is expected to begin in 2027, with the opening expected in 2028. Ireland said there has been a lot of interest on the site from other users. He would like to see a diversity of uses, including offices, healthcare, retail, restaurants, and hospitality, as well as targeting large national companies along with local smaller companies. Ultimately, if we do a great job, and I know we will impact the whole area, Ireland said. It is incumbent on us to push the envelope here. The site was purchased by Minnesota-based developer Mortensen at an Arizona State land development auction in 2025. At the time, neither the Cardinals nor Mortensen revealed the partnership between the two or plans for the site. Later that year, the Cardinals announced plans for the headquarters and training facility. Rawhide Development Company, a Cardinals entity, is now the developer of the entire site, Ireland said. Now, he said, his priority is determining what uses and developments will make up the balance of the site. We are focused on the curation of what this will be, creating a strategy of what will be the best fit, he said. A portion of the site has been eyed by another major user in 2024, a group led by former Arizona Coyotes owner Alex Maruelo, had applied to buy about 100 acres of it to develop a mixed-use project that would have included a new arena for the team. At the time, the site was controlled by the Arizona State Land Department, which is required to sell its land at public auction. After the auction had been scheduled, the department canceled it. Department officials said the development would require a special use permit and said the Coyotes needed to secure it before buying the land. At that point, the Coyotes had already moved to Utah, but the canceled auction ended Maruelo's attempts to secure a new facility and reactivate the Coyotes franchise. The team has since been rebranded as the Utah Mammoth. Next is an article titled, How to Avoid the West Nile Virus in Arizona, which has killed five, by Lauren DeYoung, Arizona Republic. Maricopa County has led the nation in West Nile virus cases this year, as of the end of July, according to the Centers for Disease Control and Prevention. Of the 71 reported infections in Arizona, the state's most populous county was home to 54 of them as of August 4th, the CDC reported. Five people in Maricopa County have died from the virus, which is transmitted by mosquitoes. The first reported death related to West Nile virus was in June. Cases of the West Nile virus in the county between January 1st and July 31st have risen nearly 63% compared to the same period in 2025. Last year, in total, seven people died and 56 people were infected. Here's what to do to avoid infection. West Nile virus is a disease most commonly spread to humans by mosquito bites. It is not transmitted through the air or by touching animals. Spikes in infection rates nationwide typically occur in late August to early September, but last through all of the mosquito season, the CDC said. About 80% of infected people don't develop symptoms. Symptoms typically begin 2 to 6 days after being bitten by an infected mosquito, but it can take up to 14 days for symptoms to show. About 20% of people who are infected develop flu-like symptoms such as fever, headache, body ache, vomiting, diarrhea, or rash, according to the CDC. Most people with mild illness due to the West Nile virus recover completely, but fatigue and weakness can last for weeks or months. Less than 1% of people infected develop severe illness that affects the central nervous system, requires hospitalization, or results in death, the CDC said. Those illnesses are usually encephalitis, inflammation of the brain or meningitis, inflammation of the membranes around the brain, and spinal cord. Symptoms of severe illness include high fever, headache, neck stiffness, stupor, disorientation, coma, tremors or convulsions, muscle weakness, vision loss, numbness, paralysis. About 10% of people who develop severe illness affecting the central nervous system die, according to CDC. Anyone who lives in a hotspot is at risk for West Nile virus. The risk of severe illness increases with age, certain chronic medical conditions, or a weakened immune system. According to the Arizona Department of Health Services, about 100 human cases of West Nile virus are reported each year statewide. The virus has been seen in humans in Coconino, Maricopa, Pima, and Pinal counties, while La Paz and Yuma counties reported infections in animals. Maricopa County has reported 54 infections, Pima County has reported 15, and Pinal and Coconino counties each have reported one infection to the CDC. All states bordering Arizona have also reported at least one case of West Nile virus. Nationwide, Texas has seen 18 cases, and California has reported 11. There are no vaccines or medicines to prevent West Nile infection. The best way to protect yourself is to prevent mosquito bites, according to the CDC. You can use an insect repellent, wear long, loose-fitting shirts and pants so it is harder for mosquitoes to bite your skin. Avoid being outside between dusk and dawn when the mosquitoes that spread West Nile virus are most active. Use screens on windows and doors to keep mosquitoes outside. Mosquitoes tend to congregate near still water, and recent heightened storm activity can create the perfect breeding ground for the bug, the Arizona Department of Health Services said. The department recommended emptying, scrubbing, covering, or tossing anything holding water around your house after a monsoon. If you think you might have been infected with West Nile virus, the CDC recommended to talk to your health care provider. The next article is titled, Inspectors Hit Korean Restaurant in Mesa with Six Health Violations, by Laura Daniela Sepulveda, Arizona Republic. Maricopa County health inspectors cited a Metro Phoenix restaurant for six health violations during the week of July 20th. Violations included touching clean dishes with dirty hands and keeping multiple food items at unsafe temperatures. A priority violation is a major violation that directly increases the risk of foodborne illness or injury. If listed in inspection reports, remedies implemented during the inspection are noted. During the week of July 20th, inspectors visited nearly 1,250 restaurants and other food-serving facilities in hospitals, senior homes, and schools. About 340 restaurants received an A rating. See a sampling of the A-rated restaurants at the bottom of this article. Six priority violations. Babo Jumak, 2909 South Dobson Road, Mesa. An employee handled dirty dishes and then touched clean dishes without washing their hands. The employee washed their hands and the clean dishes were rewashed. An employee handled a ready-to-eat pear with bare hands. The pear was rewashed and the employee used gloves, clean gloves, before handling it again. Raw eggs were stored above produce and sauces, creating a contamination risk. Staff moved the eggs to the correct storage location. Cooked potatoes and fish cakes were not cooled properly and were kept at unsafe temperatures. The food was thrown away, and staff were reminded of proper cooling practices. Cooked rice was not being kept hot enough. The rice was discarded, and staff went over proper hot holding temperatures. Cooked pork, bean sprouts, leafy greens, tofu, and house-made sauces were stored at unsafe temperatures in overloaded prep coolers. All the improperly cold-held foods were thrown away. A-rated restaurants. Phoenix. Let's Do Lunch, 2320 West Peoria Avenue. Brunch House, 3340 West Southern Avenue. 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Azulejo Cocina Mexicana, 2700 North Litchfield Road, Goodyear. Next is an article titled, Move Over, Seattle. How Phoenix Became the Most Exciting Coffee City by Eddie Fontanez, Arizona Republic. On a weekday morning at Moxie Coffee Company in Uptown Phoenix, the line to order a drink stretched from one end of the cafe to the other. After ordering, the waiting time to receive one's drink was even longer. But the horde of coffee enthusiasts inside the shop did not care. To them, the wait was worth it to try what the Global Coffee Awards said was the best coffee in the United States. Moxie is a relatively new coffee shop, opened in 2021 by Max Heltzel, and its success is one of several indications that Phoenix has an appetite for high-quality coffee, even if it means waiting longer for a drink. These days, it's hard to go anywhere in Phoenix without passing a coffee shop. But just a decade ago, there was next to nothing unless you knew where to look. For many years, downtown Phoenix was a place you went if you had to go to work, or maybe to a concert or a sports game on special occasions. And then you went back home to the suburbs. But in the last decade and a half or so, the city has entered what feels like its sophomore year, cementing itself as the artsy center of the valley. And that is due in large part to the culture and community that has been fostered by the dozens of eateries, bars, and perhaps most importantly, the coffee shops that have sprung up around downtown. And the coffee craze is not just relegated to downtown Phoenix. Its reach stretches to even some of the farthest corners of the valley. Cold brew is on the rise, especially in Arizona, where the blazingly hot weather might make a cappuccino less appealing than an iced drink. But make no mistake, Phoenix coffee shops sell plenty of hot and cold drinks all year round. From the U.S. perspective, for specialty coffee, I think we have probably one of the best scenes in the country, said Patrick O'Malley, the owner and founder of Infusion Coffee and Tea in Tempe. The boom can be attributed in large part to a few revolutionaries who were among the first to bring specialty coffee to Phoenix. It's not just independent local cafes that are on the rise in Phoenix. Coffee shop chains based in other states are increasingly adding Arizona to their rosters, from San Diego-based Better Buzz Coffee to Dallas-based La La Land Kind Cafe. Some are even going a step further. In 2025, two Oregon-born coffee chains, Dutch Brothers Coffee and Black Rock Coffee, relocated their headquarters to Tempe and Scottsdale, respectively. Even as more chains moved into Phoenix, it is the local coffee scene that remains the heart and soul of the city. I think a lot has changed culturally in 20 years, especially toward convenience and drive-thrus and ordering ahead on your phone, said Amy Silberschlag, co-founder of Cartel Roasting Company, one of the biggest players in Phoenix's local coffee scene. These are all things that seemingly make our lives more efficient, but they remove the human connection component, and I think that is so, so important. And that connection starts with a great cup of coffee. Every morning at 9:30 a.m. on the dot, a group of 5 to 10 people gathers at Infusion Coffee and Tea for a daily quality check, conducted inside a room that resembles a high school science lab. On a table in the center of the room sit over a dozen mugs of freshly brewed coffee. Behind each mug is another cup full of water. Coffee is all about science, O'Malley said, and it's a scientific process that he takes very seriously. O'Malley runs a tight ship at Infusion Coffee, ensuring that the quality control testing process goes equally smoothly every day. When he's not at the cafe, he's traveling around the world teaching baristas all over the globe about the science of specialty coffee as a licensed quality grader and instructor for the International Barista and Coffee Academy, IBCA. O'Malley handed me two spoons and instructed me to dip the first into a mug, scooping up about a tablespoon of black coffee. He then told me to pour the contents from the first spoon onto the second and put that one into my mouth to taste. The first spoon is cleaned off in the water cup before going into the next mug for the next taste until every person in the room has tasted coffee from every mug to ensure it was brewed to perfection. Specialty coffee is not just a trendy word that can be used by any coffee shop. When coffee beans are harvested, every crop must be graded on a scale of 100 before being shipped off to markets, with 100 being a scientifically perfect coffee bean crop. Things like the rain and weather conditions, bean size, and the ripeness level when harvested all go into determining a crop's grade. To be called specialty coffee, the beans must be at least an 80 on the scale. Low to medium grade coffee is cheaper to purchase. For low grade, think Folgers or a plain coffee from a gas station. Many cafes and brands sell medium grade coffee, and it's perfectly fine and palatable. but those who call themselves true coffee connoisseurs pride themselves on their specialty ranking. Think of it like a cut of beef. A ground chuck burger is perfectly filling and satisfying in its own right, but you can taste the difference between that and a USDA prime Wagyu steak, cooked to perfection and juicy enough to not need any sauce. Specialty coffee is like a premium steak. The beans are roasted just enough, but not burnt, with a balanced and unique flavor profile that doesn't need milk or syrup. It's the range of specialty coffee shops that make Phoenix really shine as a brew town. Julia Peixoto grew up in Brazil, where her family still makes a living farming coffee. The beans she serves at her cafe, Peixoto Coffee, come directly from her family plantation. I grew up watching my father, my grandfather, and all my relatives farming coffee in Brazil, and that's all I knew about coffee was the agricultural side, Peixoto said. In 2012, when my grandfather passed away, I had this idea awakened in me that I wanted to carry on my family's legacy beyond what they were doing in Brazil. We originally thought we would just import the green coffee and distribute it, but the more we looked into it, we decided that if we really wanted to keep Peixoto alive, we needed to take control of every step of the process and put coffee in the cup of our consumers. Peixoto opened her first cafe in Chandler in 2015, followed by additional locations in Gilbert and downtown Phoenix. Introducing new palates to specialty coffee means meeting people where they're at, Peixoto said. Not everyone is ready for a cup of straight espresso. But if they were going to offer consumer-friendly drinks, like lattes with syrups and creams, Peixoto said it was important to her to make sure that the ingredients did not detract from the coffee itself, but enhanced it. So they used only pure cane sugar and high-quality house-made syrups. She credits roasters like Cartel Roasting Company and Press Coffee for popularizing specialty coffee in Phoenix in the early 2000s, which paved the way for her cafe dreams. Peixoto now has three locations in the valley, including one in downtown Phoenix that is within a five-minute walk at least three other coffee shops. But she also supplies beans to a handful of other coffee shops in the valley and sells retail bags to at-home baristas. The Phoenix coffee scene is tight-knit, with many small cafes sourcing beans from a few big-name roasteries. In a community that close, when trouble arises, it affects everybody. Such was the case after the 2025 jailing of Randall Denton, the founder of the former powerhouse roastery Xanadu Coffee Company, which had been another major player since the 2000s. But the Phoenix coffee scene is nothing if not resilient. Dozens of cafes that previously purchased bean blends from Xanadu took their business to different local roasteries instead. Thankfully, Metro Phoenix has had enough people roasting specialty coffee to make such a switch possible. And that may not have been the case if not for two coffee pioneers who jump-started Phoenix's specialty coffee scene nearly 20 years ago. Jason and Amy Silberschlag opened Cartel Coffee's first location in Tempe in 2007. I think the industry as a whole was kind of on this cusp, Amy said of Cartel's early days. Specialty coffee hadn't really hit Phoenix. The couple was at first unsure if they wanted to go to the roastery route or the cafe route. They said they'd been made to feel that they had to choose one or the other and were leaning, at the time, toward being solely a roastery. That's when Jason was invited on his first ever green buying trip, during which he visited a farm in Guatemala to buy coffee beans fresh off the plant. On the flight home, he met the founder of Stumptown Coffee Roasters in Portland, Oregon, and learned that it was, in fact, possible to do specialty in-house roasting in a cafe setting. Our initial inspiration for opening was truly community-focused, a way to facilitate community, Amy said. The original roaster still sits in the corner of the Tempe shop, even as Cartel has outgrown the initial space and built up extensions around it. A year after the Silver Slugs opened Cartel, Steve Krause opened Press Coffee in 2008. He was aware of Cartel, but he said there weren't many others doing specialty coffee in the U.S. at all, let alone in Phoenix. There was maybe 20,000 shops in the United States, and now they're grown exponentially across the world. In Phoenix, it's unreal how many have gone up, Krause said. Phoenix Business Journal reported that between 2021 and 2026, Arizona's coffee and snack shop industry has grown approximately 7.7% annually, with the state's local coffee production growing 3.4% annually over the same period. There are over 2,000 coffee shops in Arizona as of 2026. Krause is a person who truly loves coffee. If he weren't an entrepreneur, he'd be a fine teacher of all things coffee. Inside Press Coffee's roastery location on Shea Boulevard, his eyes lit up as he walked me through a coffee bean's entire lifespan. He keeps a potted coffee plant near his desk, its green leaves the brightest spot in the store. It's not the most efficient way to grow coffee, inside a medium-sized pot in a Phoenix windowsill, but the plant is a reminder of his passion. The beans that are actually served at Press are stored in massive bags and tins, each labeled with where in the world they were grown. Opening the top of a tin approximately the size of a grade schooler revealed thousands of raw coffee beans that had not yet been roasted. When Krauss scooped up a handful and invited me to smell, I inhaled an earthy, hay-like aroma, a far cry from the familiar, complex scent of dark brown coffee beans that I'm used to. The cafe's seating area is separate from the packing area by multiple roasters that are used to expertly roast coffee beans that are packaged for sale to other Press locations, as well as other cafes and restaurants and at-home baristas. Krauss is passionate about what sets specialty coffee apart from everyday beans, but he hates pretension. Everyone has to be introduced to coffee somewhere, he said, and he recognizes that for many, that means drinking Starbucks or another popular brand before making the switch to specialty-grade espresso. We switch now to USA Today. And the first article there is titled, Perez Hilton's Family Breaks Silence After Shocking Live Stream Hospitalization, by Tejuan Moorman and Anthony Robledo, USA Today. Perez Hilton's family is speaking out after an alarming live stream prompted fans to call police. The longtime celebrity blogger, 48, who was rushed to the hospital after the Miami-Dade Sheriff's Office received multiple calls about a man live-streaming acts of self-harm on social media, is receiving medical care, his family said in a statement on his website. Many of you have reached out with concern for Perez, and we are incredibly grateful for the overwhelming outpouring of love, support, and prayers, the family wrote on Wednesday, August 5th. We can confirm that Perez is receiving medical care, and our family's focus right now is on his well-being. The family requested privacy and added, if and when we are able to share any updates, we will do so with everyone as soon as we can. The sheriff's office previously confirmed to USA Today, August 4th, that Hilton was safely recovered and transported to a local hospital and received medical attention after the incident. In an unverified video circulated online, the podcaster was seen nude, covered in what appeared to be blood, and exhibiting signs of distress while holding a sharp item. The office added it was monitoring the situation and providing the needed support to his family. In March, Hilton was hospitalized for several weeks after he developed an ulcer, perforation, and sepsis and underwent laparoscopic surgery from taking medication on an empty stomach. In June, the blogger returned to his Miami hometown with his mother and three children, Mario Armando Lavendera III, 13, Mia Alma, 11, and Meta Amor, 8, all of whom he fathered through surrogacy. Born in Mario Lavendra Jr., Hilton is known for his eponymous celebrity gossip website, which reached a massive audience after his 2004 launch. He built a controversial reputation for his bold opinions on the interpersonal dynamics of the biggest stars and has faced backlash from celebrities like Jennifer Aniston, Miley Cyrus, Khloe Kardashian, Lady Gaga, and more. His antagonism and popularity have both waned over the years. In a 2012 interview with the New York Times, Hilton appeared to express regret about the nature of his blog, saying, "What's important for me is not being liked, but it is that people that I think I am no longer toxic to the world. I'm aware of the fact that there are going to be a lot of people with lingering resentment and a lot of skeptics," he told the outlet, "and that's okay because I am not pretending to be perfect." The next article is titled, Failed DOG Reflecting Pool Case, Just the Latest Politicized Misfire, by Aisha Bagchi, USA Today. Washington. The Justice Department's collapsed felony criminal indictment charging a former Olympian with damaging the Lincoln Memorial's reflecting pool is just the latest in a string of legal misfires by the DOJ in politically charged cases. D.C. U.S. Attorney Jeanine Pirro, a former county court judge in Westchester, New York, and former Fox News host, asked a judge to dismiss a felony criminal charge that she had personally announced with great fanfare against former Olympian David Hearn. The DOJ had accused Hearn of yanking the pool's lining and causing more than $1,000 in damage, bringing a felony destruction of property charge that carries a maximum sentence of 10 years in prison. In a new court filing, Pirro said the DOJ based its indictment on less than fulsome information from the Department of the Interior, which has since provided evidence indicating the damage was caused by flawed installation during a rush to complete renovations ahead of President Donald Trump's Summer America 250 celebration. And that is all the time we have for this hour of the Arizona Republic. I'm Neil Kelly, your volunteer reader. Please stay tuned for Hour 2 of Arizona Republic on Sun Sounds of Arizona.
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Welcome to the second hour of today's Arizona Republic. I'm Molly Mudick, your volunteer reader. We'll start with the death notices and move on to business and sports, then the opinions and editorials, and finish up with today's horoscopes, Dear Abby, and the comics. The death notices from today's Arizona Republic: James Dana, age 81, from Everett, Washington. Mark Randall George, age 58, from Phoenix. Tony Silva, age 93, from Phoenix. And Sue Widmer, age 85, from Tempe. Turning now to the business section of today's Arizona Republic, top of the page headline: $3 billion deal boosts missile parts production. U.S. plans to increase Patriot and THAAD, that's THAAD, output. The United States has signed a more than $3 billion deal with Lockheed Martin and Northrop Grumman to ramp up production of Patriot and THAAD interceptor missile parts as conflicts in Iran and Ukraine strain stockpiles. The deal, announced by the Pentagon and Northrop on August 3rd, follows a recent announcement of a contract for Lockheed worth up to $58.6 billion to produce Patriot interceptor missiles. The United States has supplied large amounts of arms to allies while also using munitions in the Iran conflict, raising concerns about inventories of air defense and precision-guided weapons. The Pentagon said in its statement that the framework deal would allow production of Patriots to triple and THAAD systems to quadruple. The Center for Strategic and International Studies,